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1: This is Denny Gillum, here to tell you about an amazing new book, The Miracle Man, written by a good friend of mine. 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
3: 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Sitting in for Tony is today's host, Jody Heiss.
4: Mr. President, are you frustrated with Senate Republicans and Leader Thune for going home for recess without passing the Save America Act?
5: Well, I think they should pass voter ID. I think they should pass proof of citizenship. Basically, Save America, you know, Save America Act. I think that should be something that we should absolutely get. Yeah.
6: That was President Trump commenting on the Senate passing the continuing resolution, but not the Save America Act. Welcome to this Monday, August 10th edition of Washington Watch. I'm your host for the day, Jody Heiss, filling in for FRC President Tony Perkins. Thank you so much for joining us. A lot coming your way in the next hour. We'll have this story coming up. The U.S. Senate, as I just described, passed the continuing resolution to keep the government open ahead of the midterms elections. But any action on the Save America Act will not take place until after the August recess. House Majority Whip Congressman Tom Emmer will join us for his reaction and to discuss the administration's efforts to crack down on fraud. And then, Israel has rejected the 15-point plan to disarm Hamas, and Iran has new demands for reopening the Strait of Hormuz. So what's next in all this big conflict? Well, Jonathan Hessen, senior fellow at the Jerusalem Institute for Strategy and Security, will be joining me from Jerusalem with his analysis. Plus, retired Lieutenant Colonel Bob McGinnis, author and senior fellow for national security at FRC, will be joining me to discuss a new scientific breakthrough brought about by artificial intelligence. But the big question is whether or not America, and the world for that matter, is prepared for the potential of AI being used to create dangerous biological threats. We'll have that important discussion and how Christians should think about this ethical challenge as the program unfolds. So that and much, much more coming your way today on this edition of Washington Watch. Stay with us. We'll start with some news from Washington. After the Senate confirmed him over the weekend, Todd Blanche was sworn in today as a new U.S. Attorney General. And joining us now to discuss this is Washington Watch reporter Mary Stackhouse. Mary, fill us in on today's ceremonies.
7: Well, Jody, Blanche, who is now U.S. Attorney General, was sworn in earlier today following a contentious journey to get there. President Trump led his swearing-in ceremony earlier today in the Oval Office. Now, the ceremony was closed to the press. Blanche was narrowly confirmed on Saturday with a vote of 50-49. Both Republican Senators Lisa Murkowski and Susan Collins opposed him. Here's a clip from today's ceremony.
8: And that I will well and faithfully discharge the duties of the office on which I'm about to enter.
9: And that I will well and faithfully discharge the duties of the office of which I'm about to enter.
8: So help me God.
9: So help me God.
7: Senator Bill Cassidy was the deciding vote after announcing Friday that he thought Blanche was the best option President Trump would put forward. The vote was the culmination of a weeks-long standoff between Senate Republicans and the Trump administration over Blanche. Jody?
6: Let's shift to some election news. There are six states that will be having primary elections tomorrow. Can you kind of walk us through some of the key races that will be taking place?
7: Sure, Jody. There's a key race in South Carolina that we'll be watching closely. Republican voters will cast their vote for the Republican nomination for U.S. Senate as a crowded field of Republicans vie for the late Senator Lindsey Graham's seat. Among the leading contenders is Darlene Graham. She's the late senator's sister, who was appointed to serve out the remainder of his term. She has been backed by President Trump. She'll be competing against Congressman Ralph Norman and Congressman Russell Fry, both of whom have campaigned on their support for President Trump's agenda. Now, another key race will be in Wisconsin as Democratic Socialist candidate Francesca Hong is in the race for governor. She's running on an openly socialist platform where in the past on social media, she has called to abolish the police and do away with the U.S. Senate. Now, she's since backed away from those statements. She's among four Democrats running to replace Democratic Governor Tony Evers, who will retire later this year. Now, other primary races that will take place tomorrow will be in Connecticut, Minnesota, Vermont, and Alabama. Jody?
6: All right. It's going to be another big Tuesday across the country. Let me get your take on the Middle East. What's the latest that we're hearing in the conflict with Iran and the status potentially of opening the Strait of Hormuz?
7: Well, President Trump earlier today demanded compensation from Iran for the families of American troops who were killed in the conflict. This comes after Iran said that it would not reopen the Strait of Hormuz unless it was compensated for war damage. But President Trump didn't stop with American soldiers killed in the conflict. In a post today on Truth Social, he said that Iran should also compensate the hundreds of thousands of innocent protesters that Iran has killed over the last 50 years. President Trump also noted the 52,000 that he said was killed in the last 5 months. Here's President Trump's comments earlier today about the Strait of Hormuz.
5: The only one that has control of the Strait of Hormuz right now is the United States Navy. We have a blockade that's been infallible. It's a steel wall. And we let people in that we want to let in, and those people come in, and they've been coming in and they're going out.
7: An Iranian spokesperson earlier today said that the U.S. maritime blockade and military operations against Iran are a major obstacle to fully reopening the Strait of Hormuz. President Trump also said that the U.S. had swept the oil waterway for Iranian mines. Jody?
6: All right, Mary, as always, thank you so much for these updates and for getting us kicked off. I want to turn our attention back to the Senate vote over the weekend to pass a continuing resolution, and I'd like to get a perspective from the House leadership on that. Joining me now to discuss this and more is the House Majority Whip, Tom Emmer. Among other things, he serves on the House Financial Services Committee, and he represents Minnesota's 6th Congressional District. Whip Emmer, great to see you again. Thanks for joining me on Washington Watch.
10: Good to see you, Jody.
6: All right, let's start with your reaction to the Senate passing the continuing resolution, but not the Save America Act. What do you make of that?
10: Jody, it's amazing that they got anything done, because they really got very little done. I know they want you to think otherwise, but look at what the House did before we left. We've got the thinnest majority ever, I'm told, in history. We've done more since the beginning of Donald Trump's term with very few numbers than the Senate, quite frankly, has done in almost 2 years. I mean, you can point to the Genius Act, and you can point to Reconciliation 1.0, that they had to move. It took them a month to get it out and back to us last summer. And quite frankly, if the White House hadn't weighed in last summer, they'd probably still be working on that too, Jody. Before we left, we passed a stock trading ban. We passed Reconciliation 3.0, and we passed a CR. What did they do? They passed their own CR, which has some anomalies in it that we'll have to see how those fly in the Senate. Ours went to December 4th, and I believe theirs goes to December 10th or 11th. So that's what they accomplished before they left. And they left the signature piece of the president's agenda, the Save America Act, just sitting in place. Today, apparently, or yesterday, they had a vote before they left. Maybe it was Saturday early. They had a vote before they left on voter ID, something that they'd already passed. They'd already had a vote on it. Because they didn't want to make their members vote on the Save America Act. This is the way it works in Washington. You know this as well as anyone, Jody. You don't get anything done unless people are forced to put their vote up in front of God, their family, and America. And that's the way you pass things. We do it in the House all the time. The Senate tends to try to find ways not to put their vote up so people can see it. And if you can't pass an 80% issue out of the U.S. Senate, 80%, it's Republicans, Democrats, and others believe it is not unreasonable to have to prove you are a U.S. citizen for purposes of having the right to vote, and that when you show up to cast a ballot, you should prove that, in fact, you are the citizen that you say you are in order to cast that ballot. That's an 80% issue in this country, Jody. You can't pass that through the Senate. I don't know what you're doing.
6: Yeah, that's a great, great question. And I hats off to you, your leadership, the House leadership, and the House overall. It really has been a stellar time passing so much out of the House. As the majority whip, what's going to be on the agenda when the House returns this fall?
10: Well, we've still got a bunch of stuff to do. We not only have the rest of the appropriations bills that have to come across the floor, we've got a surface transportation reauthorization that's got to be done by September 30th. You've still got the FISA issue that's sitting out there, which foolishly Democrats in the Senate have been sparring about. They'd rather put Americans' safety in play than over their politics, their political games, than keep us safe. You've got the NDAA that we sent over to the Senate before we left. That has to get done. These are all things that have to get done. I would say to you, though, Jody, it's very possible that we see a continuing resolution get done when we get back, which then puts everything on hold until after the election. And that's very possible. We'll just have to wait and see what our Speaker Mike Johnson and the leader in the Senate, John Thune, have planned when we get back.
6: Yeah, a lot on the agenda. What about the issue of fraud? I know the president's put forth an initiative to try to combat fraud at all levels. What role do you anticipate Congress playing in all that?
10: Well, Congress has already played a major role. Your former colleague and our friend, Jamie Comer, the chairman of the House Oversight Committee, and in fact, our friend Jim Jordan, the chairman of the Judiciary Committee, have had a big part to play in these the fraud investigations in the House. I mean, it all started with DOGE. Every member of the president's cabinet, he has given them a mission to go find the waste, fraud, and abuse and eliminate it. He's assigned J.D. Vance, his great vice president, to actually lead the charge across the country. And now you have Todd Blanche, the newly minted attorney general, that's going to carry on where Pam Bondi left off. And, you know, as a representative from the state of Minnesota, we know the fraud issue very, very well.
6: Right.
10: Somali.
6: Yeah, I wanted to put that out to you.
10: Yes, like crazy.
6: Yeah, well, yeah, you've got a state where this has been huge, and we've only got about a minute left. So what's the latest effort to root out fraud and to hold those accountable who are responsible in your home state?
10: But that is the issue, is it's holding them accountable, but rooting it out. You've got to expose this. You know, in the short time you have left, keep in mind, $250 million pandemic fraud case, largest pandemic fraud case, the Feeding Our Future scandal. They've indicted about 96 people. I think 86 of them, 87 of them are Somalis, the Somali fraudsters that are involved. You know who they didn't indict? They didn't indict one government official. That's where the issue is. Somebody was overseeing the millions of dollars, the hundreds of millions that were being stolen right out from under the nose of Tim Walz and Keith Ellison. That's where the accountability has to happen now, Jody.
6: Well, you've been on the tip of the spear on that issue, and I want to thank you for your leadership And thank you for joining us today on Washington Watch. Congressman Tom Emmer, House Majority Whip, always great to see you. All right, friends, stay with us. We are going to go across the pond to Jerusalem when we return from this break. Jonathan Hessen will be joining me to discuss the latest in the efforts to try to disarm Hamas. And boy, there is a lot going on there. We've also got the Strait of Hormuz discussion. There's a lot happening over there. And we will get the latest from someone on the ground in Jerusalem. So stay with us. We'll be right back after this break.
11: America, what formed the fabric of our freedom? What stitched together the hearts of those that fastened the stars and stripes? 250 years ago, our founding fathers penned the invisible words woven within every heart, that all men are created equal, that they are endowed by their Creator with certain unalienable rights, that among these are life, liberty, and the pursuit of happiness. Unite with others who will pledge to defend these eternal truths today at Family Research Council's Pray, Vote, Stand Summit, September 24th to the 26th at Cornerstone Chapel outside Washington, D.C. 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
13: As president of the College of New Jersey, now known as Princeton University, John Witherspoon taught 10 cabinet members, 60 members of Congress, 13 governors, 3 Supreme Court justices, Vice President Aaron Burr, and President James Madison. As a Presbyterian minister, Witherspoon was the only active clergyman to sign the Declaration of Independence. He was a gifted preacher and writer who let his faith direct his political activism, often voicing the link between earthly liberty and spiritual liberty. Witherspoon argued there is not a single instance in history in which civil liberty was lost and religious liberty preserved entire. President John Adams said of Witherspoon, he was a true son of liberty, but first he was a son of the cross.
6: And welcome back to Washington Watch. Thanks for joining us today. I'm Jody Heiss, your host, filling in for Tony. Glad to have you with us. Israel's war against Hamas has largely been out of the public eye recently, as the conflict with Iran certainly has been drawing most of the world's attention. But now the situation in Gaza is back in the spotlight as President Trump announced a 15-point plan, which includes disarming Hamas. And Hamas, of course, a terrorist group, they accepted that plan last week. But now there appears to be disagreements specifically over how that disarmament would actually be implemented. Israeli Prime Minister Benjamin Netanyahu said over the weekend that Israel will not withdraw troops from Gaza until Hamas is fully disarmed. Hamas, meanwhile, is demanding that Israel and their forces withdraw before they disarm. So what does all of this mean for the U.S. plan for peace in Gaza? And is there a way to break through the stalemate here? Well, joining us now from Jerusalem to explain this and other developments in the Middle East is Jonathan Hessen. He's senior fellow at the Jerusalem Institute for Strategy and Security. He's also editor-in-chief and lead host of the Jerusalem-based TV7 Israel. He previously served in the Israel Defense Forces and the Israel Border Guard. He joins us live now from Israel. Jonathan, welcome back to Washington Watch, and thanks for staying up late for us. Let me just ask you about this whole, the disagreement now over disarming Hamas. Can you walk us through just what's happening there, including what are some of the highlights of the 15 points that President Trump has put forth?
14: It was great to be with you, Jody, and it's always a pleasure. You know, when we're talking about the 15-point plan, as you mentioned last week, it was reached in Egypt when the Egyptians, alongside the Turks and the Qataris, have managed to convince the Islamist Hamas terrorist organization to essentially agree to 15 points, which is a phased 15-point roadmap of how to disarm, whether or not the disarmament is essentially the way we expected it initially. There's a lot of vagueness surrounding that, but it's essentially taking the heavy arms and the light arms from Hamas and then placing them in warehouses that then would be employed by some administrative authority under the oversight of the Board of Peace and to essentially allow Hamas to survive. Despite demands, of course, for disbanding this organization, it does not truly provide clarity about how are the international community, of course, under the Board of Peace, which is led by President Donald Trump, going to tackle some fundamental issues. First and foremost, Hamas is part of the Gazan society. We're talking here about clans, of which the various families operate within this terrorist organization, and they're still going to roam free. They're going to embed themselves in much of the institutions that are going to be formed over the course of time, and it doesn't really operate in the same light as the 20-point plan that initially were proposed by President Trump, which Israel was comprehensively engaged in and really wanted to make that happen, where it was very clear-cut on the necessity to eradicate all weapons, both heavy and medium and light weapons, and to ensure that this terrorist organization that on October 7th has murdered some 1,200, mostly civilians, wounded over 4,000 others, and kidnapped more than 250 people, will not live to see another day. And that is something that is quite ambiguous in this context right now.
6: Absolutely. So what, you know, even if there were some of the very clear, structured, this is how this is going to work kind of a thing, given the history of Hamas, can Israel realistically trust them to disarm, even if they agree to do so? That seems like a pretty big hurdle.
14: There is no trust. There is no trust. It will not resurface anytime soon or ever. I mean, we're talking here about an organization that continues to hold its goal of essentially destroying Israel. And it's not just Israel. It is an offshoot of the Muslim Brotherhood that is also very clear about taking over Western civilization, bringing down Western civilization as a whole. Israel is, of course, just one part of that. But this terrorist organization is essentially very eager to get out of this quagmire that it found itself in after launching the murderous attacks on October 7th. And unfortunately, both Turkey, which is hosting some of the Hamas leadership, and Qatar, which is hosting also some of the Hamas leadership, are currently operating on Hamas's behalf to reach an accommodation with Israel. This is a very peculiar situation, to say it mildly. Just a couple of weeks ago, we saw the foreign minister of Turkey, Akan Fidan, hosting the new leader of Hamas, Halil al-Haya, who replaced Yahya Sinwar, the mastermind of October 7th. And the Turkish top diplomat essentially pledged that they will continue to support Hamas and the Palestinian cause. How can Israel...
6: So let me ask you this. That's right. The trust is huge. The trust issue is huge. We've got less than a minute. So what's the best way forward, both for Israel and the United States, to implement this plan?
14: Well, the best way forward is to keep talking between the United States and Israel. What can Israel essentially agree to from a security perspective We are faced here with a country in post-trauma of the worst atrocity that happened since World War II, since the Holocaust. And this conversation needs to be constructive to understand that there are certain elements in the Middle East that take right. Hamas's side rather than Israel's side. And that is something that needs to be taken into account.
6: All right. Jonathan Hessen, Senior Fellow, Jerusalem Institute for Strategy and Security, as always, thank you for joining us on Washington Watch. All right. Coming up, we're going to talk about the impact involving House members and reelection from an ethics committee perspective. So stay with us. We'll be back.
15: News this hour from Town Hall. I'm Keith Peters in Washington. Tomorrow, South Carolina picks a Republican candidate for Senate.
16: In South Carolina, voters have 10 Republican candidates in Tuesday's special election primary to replace the late U.S. Senator Lindsey Graham. Senator Darlene Graham, his sister, appointed to fill the vacant seat, has President Trump's endorsement. She spoke at the renaming ceremony for Joint Base Lindsey Graham.
17: What an honor for my brother, and what a tribute to his 33 years of service.
16: Challengers include Congressman Russell Fry and Ralph Norman, former Governor Mark Sanford, and business owner Mark Lynch. The winner will face Democratic nominee Annie Andrews, a Charleston pediatrician. I'm Jennifer King.
15: New details are emerging about what former NIH director Dr. Anthony Fauci was telling the public about the risk of the COVID vaccine to pregnant women versus the concerns he was raising privately during the COVID pandemic.
18: Text messages from his own phone indicate that Anthony Fauci privately raised concerns that the COVID vaccine could theoretically be linked to miscarriages. Publicly, he insisted there were no red flags for pregnant women. Fauci still went on to recommend pregnant women get vaccinated. These text messages are being released by Kentucky Senator Rand Paul and Wisconsin's Ron Johnson. They are part of 34,000 texts and 522 voicemails obtained by the Senate Homeland Security Committee from Fauci's government-issued cell phone.
15: That's correspondent Laura Winters reporting. President Trump has signed an executive order that calls for spacing out childhood vaccines into separate medical visits and splitting the combined measles, mumps, and rubella vaccine into three different single-disease shots. On Wall Street, the Dow down by 61 points, the NASDAQ dropped 85, the S&P lower by 4. More at townhall.com.
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6: Welcome back to Washington Watch. I'm your host for today, Jody Heiss. Republicans in Ohio had until 4 p.m. Eastern time to replace Congressman Max Miller with another candidate for the upcoming midterm elections as the House Ethics Committee is investigating allegations of domestic abuse made by Miller's former wife. The investigation actually is happening at Miller's own request, and he denies the allegations. He says also that he has no plans of dropping out of the race for reelection. Meanwhile, this past week, the House Ethics Committee made a rare move. They recommended that Republican Congressman Chuck Edwards from North Carolina be censured. Now, this is a disciplinary step that has only happened 28 times in the history of the House of Representatives. Now, this censuring comes after he was accused of sexually harassing a couple of female staffers in his office. He's accused of giving them lavish gifts, as well as reciting a poem for one of the young staffers, which obviously made others feel very uncomfortable. Well, the House Ethics Committee found that he violated the House of Representatives' code of conduct with this alleged behavior. And with Congress on the line, literally, in the upcoming midterm elections, these type cases are putting congressional ethics and accountability front and center. So how does the Ethics Committee investigate issues like this? Former Congressman Greg Harper served on the Ethics Committee for a couple of terms, and he had an interview with our president, Tony Perkins, on This Week on Capitol Hill. We want to share that segment with you.
0: We have two major House Ethics Committee probes unfolding at the same time. One has already led to Congressman Chuck Edwards to end his reelection bid. The other was requested by Congressman Max Miller himself. There are some other investigations underway. Some have said, wow, this is pretty significant going into a midterm election where the balance of the House is going to be determined by the outcome. What's your reaction, having served on that committee?
1: I just think that the House Committee on Ethics is just an amazing group of people, and they do a phenomenal work. As you know, it's the only committee in the House, regardless of who's in the majority, it's 5-5, and they have to work together. You cannot make a decision if it's a tie vote. So somebody has to see and agree that, hey, this is a major problem. And so I've always been impressed with the Ethics Committee. The leadership usually puts their best people on there to make sure that they're taking care of business. So I think it's commendable that they're not just saying, hey, we're going to ignore this, get past this election cycle, and then we'll deal with it. So that's the way they should operate.
0: Has it always been that way, even when the Democratic majority or the Democrats held the majority in Congress?
1: I served, as you indicated, my first term was under a Democratic majority, and then we took the majority in my second term. I don't know that there was a lot of difference between those two. Yeah, there were some things that you could see that sometimes on the Democratic side, maybe it looked a little more partisan to me than it should have. But all in all, they were able to work together during those times. So this is the way it should be, regardless of who is being investigated. And I think it gives the voters an opportunity to make decisions in a timely fashion as well. So I commend them for doing this work now.
0: You have a fellow Mississippian who chairs that committee, Michael Guest. What are the biggest challenges that the Ethics Committee faces when investigating sitting members of Congress and then making, as I mentioned, only 28 members have ever been censured in the history of the Congress? That's a pretty significant recommendation coming from that committee, is it not?
1: That's right, and Chairman Guest does an incredible job. I'm thankful that he's from Mississippi. He actually holds the seat that I held for 10 years, and so they do a really good job. And I also want to say this: the staff at the Ethics Committee is as good as any place that you're going to find. Their professional staff does a remarkable job. The counsel, the investigators. They do look at things. So the biggest challenge, I think, is this, is you want to understand that there are things that do need to be kept private until there's a resolution, because it will be used to destroy somebody's political career. So you want to be fair on that. You want to work through the process and then make your announcements there. But other than saying, hey, this is what's going on right now, you really shouldn't give details. It's not fair, and it does take a while to get to the bottom of things.
0: Are ethics issues becoming more of an issue as we see Congress becoming more partisan, but also we have people coming into Congress that are maybe coming for different reasons than just to serve the public?
1: Well, it is. It's certainly a difficult thing to do. When you come in, you realize that you're being looked at on every single thing that you do. So, there are certain challenges that you have. But the problem that I see is the organization called the Office of Congressional Conduct, previously the Office of Congressional Ethics, which is sort of a gotcha committee. And There's no, we could talk about that in another session, but there is no reason usually to cooperate with them. They gather information, ultimately release it to the public. So you're much better off if you're a member with the fairness and the process that you'll find in the Committee on Ethics.
6: That was former Congressman Greg Harper. He served

0: means to them personally and their churches and communities.
1: My hope for people when they come to these worldview workshops is that they will come away better equipped to engage the people and the ideas that they're living with and around. And our goal is to give people more confidence in the gospel, in the fact that what God said to us actually is true, actually is the path to happiness and human flourishing for all of us, but also more confidence in their ability to have these conversations and help lead other people to the truth.
2: For Bible-believing Christians to know what God's Word says on these issues and to learn how they can apply it to their lives. And we believe that the more Christians that we equip, that's how we'll change the nation.
3: Hey fam, listen, Pastor Sammy here at Lighthouse Church, and I cannot tell you how equipping, how empowering, how incredibly educating this conference has been. And so I just want to encourage anybody that either has not been part of or is thinking about hosting this event, certainly to pastors, leaders, even CEOs for that matter, this conference is lights out. Stand behind it myself. I can't commend it enough. We're going to be talking about this for some time to come.
4: The culture is kind of squeezing in on us as God's people, forcing those of us with biblical views to change those views or to suppress those views. It's forcing us to engage with issues that we've never had to engage with. And so what this teaches us is what those issues are, what the Bible says about those issues, and then how we can critically engage our culture on these things in a way that is committed to biblical principle.
5: Visit frc.org/.
6: Welcome back to Washington Watch. I'm Jody Heiss, your guest host for today. Thank you so much for tuning in. If you've not already made plans to attend our upcoming Pray Vote Stand Summit, I want to personally and formally invite you to come join us. The summit will be taking place September 24th through the 26th at the Cornerstone Chapel in Leesburg, Virginia, which is just outside Washington, D.C. And friends, I can't overemphasize how important this opportunity is to enable you to connect to like-minded Christians, followers of Christ, people who care about our nation's future. It'll give you the opportunity to hear from some of the leading Christian speakers and movers and shakers, issue experts, government officials, all of whom are standing for faith, family, and freedom. So for details and to register, text the word SUMMIT to 67742. That's SUMMIT to 67742. A Stanford-led research team has achieved a massive but highly controversial milestone by using artificial intelligence to design a synthetic virus. By training AI models on genetic databases, these researchers successfully generated viruses capable of defeating drug-resistant bacteria. So this particular breakthrough certainly offers hope for medical treatments, but security analysts are alarmed by how easily this type of technology could be used to design devastating biological weapons. And so compounding all of these fears, experts warn that our current regulatory systems and legal guardrails for AI and this type of technology are just completely unequipped to handle the rapid pace that AI-driven biology is moving. So what threats does this type of thing pose to the United States and worldwide for that matter? And what how concerned should we be about all of this? Well, joining me now is retired Lieutenant Colonel Bob McGinnis. He's author and senior fellow for national security here at the Family Research Council. He's also a best-selling author. In fact, he's authored some 15 books. His latest one on AI, The Final Algorithm, which released just last month. Colonel McGinnis, always great to have you on Washington Watch. Thanks for joining me. I want to start with a recently published article that you had in the Washington Stand, really sounding the alarm on this scientific breakthrough in biosecurity. What's your reaction to this specific breakthrough, and what does it tell us about how powerful AI is becoming?
7: Well, it was a breathtaking article there in the New York Times about what

0: the people at Stanford have discovered. Arguably, Jody, only 6% of the viruses that were genetically created worked. But this is thanks to artificial intelligence that's improving all the time. You know, the good news, as you indicated, is that it really attacks bacteria effectively. But it could be used for a variety of wonderful purposes on medicines and, you know, vaccines and the like. But it also has a very dark potential. It falls in the hands of terrorists or in, you know, miscreant countries like North Korea. It will really empower them to use it in a very dark way, potentially for biological weapons. And I'd remind your viewers, Jody, that, you know, the national security strategy and the Trump administration has already pointed out that we faced potential biohazards and biological weapons from a variety of places in the world. They are not very specific in the latest publications, but this is something that is going to be helpful to them if it falls into their hands, and I suspect that it will.
1: Yeah, so that's the big question here. What is there to stop a hostile state or some rogue group, for that matter, from training on a similar model, but to create dangerous disease-causing agents, highly lethal pathogens? What is there out there to prevent that kind of thing from happening?
0: Well, we need to put in place our ability to watch for the proliferation of these very serious and very capable AI models. I know there's a lot of discussion on the Hill. The Trump administration, I went to a conference 2 weeks ago that is beginning to talk about controlling some of these models. I know they're trying to vet the models, but there's not too much that we can do. We have to watch for who is acquiring these. We have to also ramp up our biological defenses. We have to be able to identify who is buying equipment that may empower them to do this. Where are the scientists in the world that already know how to do this? And all this is going to do, Jody, if we're not careful, is to accelerate the danger if it does fall in the wrong hands. Years ago, I went through a host of briefings on this sort of stuff, and it was pretty bad back then. It was the darkest types of weapons that I can imagine. Well, this is just going to put the foot to the floor for some of these bad actors in the world if we're not careful.
1: Yeah, so we have this particular outcome, which is eating. It's a good outcome, but of course the threat is what potentially could come out of the same technology for harm, for bioweapons and that type of thing. So with all of this, Christians are kind of stuck in this situation of looking at this technology that can be both good and bad. So do you have some thoughts for how Christians should be thinking about this new ethical challenge that we're facing with AI?
0: Well, you know, it's really an issue, according to Scripture, of stewardship. You know, mankind is capable of doing great good, but also great bad. And in this context, we need to make sure that whoever gets a hold of this technology uses it for the benefit of mankind and not for its detriment. And unfortunately, as we've seen through the history of man, there are some pretty bad actors out there. And, you know, the use and abuse of AI, even today, we've seen the manipulation of avatars and, mimicking of actual voices for political reasons. We've seen the use for cyber attacks to accelerate the threat from that. So Christians have got to insist that our lawmakers put in place guardrails, and internationally we have to put our defenses on high alert so that the manufacturing of this is impossible, or at least is incredibly difficult. You know, who has the libraries? Who has the advanced AIs? Who has the DNA synthesis companies and the biological research capabilities? Well, there are a number of nations that do, and the numbers are, you know, within you can hold them in one hand, but the technology is just going at such a pace that I do fear that it will fall in the wrong hands, and we have to put in place the guardrails.
1: So, are we dangerously underestimating how fast this technology is moving, or are we just simply slow to respond right now?
0: No, I told Tony a week ago that we're about 10 years behind. This, you know, if you look at the news every day, you see the Elon Musk, you see the Sam Altmans, you see the Zuckerbergs. They're all, you know, touting the wares and the cautions of associated with artificial intelligence. Even they, who are in charge of the companies, the Anthropics, OpenAIs, the Googles, the other companies, they're fascinated that this is moving at such a rapid pace. You know, Zuckerberg just announced, I think, over this past weekend that he's excited and he wants to accelerate this. He says that this is going to take us to what he calls singularity, superintelligence. And there are a lot of companies out there trying to do that. Well, we are just not, certainly in terms of guardrails and in terms of trying to control the speed in which this is transforming things, we are not keeping up. Congress has yet to pass a law really that's helpful in regulating this. And internationally, there are efforts, certainly at the EU and the United Nations, but the Chinese are ignoring most of that. And they're our primary competitor, as I write in the new AI Cold War. This is a very serious issue, far more significant, I would argue, in what we faced during the Cold War with the Soviet Union.
1: With the super intelligence that you just referred to, I think is the most frightful thing. But because let me pose it in a question. How close do you think we are to seeing this super intelligence, these AI systems that can outsmart our own current understanding of biological engineering, and the super intelligence just starts going far beyond human understanding in what it's able to create?
0: Well, let me answer it this way, Jody. Many of the major companies I named a second ago are aggressively seeking artificial general intelligence, which means it's as smart as any human being and all the human beings working together. They anticipate, some of them, if you believe what they're saying, that we're a year or 2 years away from having AGI. The likes of the Zuckerbergs and the Musks of the world believe that certainly by 2030, that once we have AGI in hand, that superintelligence won't be that far behind. I don't know. I don't think anybody knows. But what's clear is they're aggressively pursuing that. And what is it going to look like? Well, we've seen a number of illustrations. It's like, you know, having in your local facility, all the brains, the best brains of the world, kind of locked together, and they're producing things. Well, once you get past AGI and you're approaching superintelligence, you know, the question is, what does it do for itself? Will it find us to be a menace, something that's consuming resources that it needs? I don't know. You know, this begins to sound very science fictionish. However, this is something we should not trifle with. It is something that we don't well understand inside of the AI. We really don't understand how it comes to decisions and where it might go. But some of the futurists, and I write about these people are dead set on trying to reinvent the world. And it's not a world that I want to live in.
1: So what kind of proactive steps should Congress be making? And not just Congress, the intelligence community, national defense agencies. What kind of proactive steps should all of these be taking right now to really prepare for the reality of AI-generated threats that most certainly at some point will be in the hands of bad actors?
0: Well, the intelligence organizations need to be reaching very serious about that, reaching across the world, working with those that we collaborate and cooperate with to monitor any interest in using AI for development of deadly weapons, whether they're cyber weapons, and we have faced some of those, or they're, you know, biological or chemical or nuclear, whatever they are. We've seen the acceleration of the use of AI in the fight in Iran and certainly in eastern Ukraine. But that's just the beginning. You know, the systems are advancing almost faster than we can fight the wars. So we've got to do that. We have to get Congress to put in place some authority, some, you know, laws that are going to govern who produces this, how we vet it, how we protect ourselves. And we have to use, in the international arena, we have to get more control. I know President Xi, interestingly, in Shanghai last month, you know, proposed not a moratorium, but a collaboration across the world. They recognize in Beijing that this is going to dictate much of the future, as does Vladimir Putin, who has said that whoever controls AI in the future will control mankind. These people are not just talking off the top of the head. They understand the gravity of this. The Trump administration is doing a lot, but I think a lot more needs to be done.
1: Yeah, and this is unfortunately only about a minute left, but this is not just an issue for the United States, as you're alluding to there. There needs to be enforcement of biosecurity globally somehow, correct?
0: Oh, absolutely. Yeah, I know the European Union has tried, but they only control, 27, 28 countries. This is expanded globally. You have open and closed models that are being used in every aspect of life across the world. It's being used in weapon systems. It's being used in communication systems. And before long, you know, fewer and fewer human beings are going to be in the loop. And we become almost a proxy for some of these AI systems that are being created. So we have to return to humanity running this stuff and not allow it to get out of hand, because if we don't, it will.
1: Absolutely fascinating discussion and frightful where all this can go. I want to thank you, retired Lieutenant Colonel Bob McGinnis, author and senior fellow for national security here at the Family Research Council. This is an incredibly important conversation that we've had. I look forward to not only keeping a pulse on it, which I'm sure we'll do here at Washington Watch, The Stand, and so forth, but having you back to discuss this further. All right, that wraps up this edition of Washington Watch. As always, great to have you join us. We'll see you next time. Have a good evening.
2: 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That's GIVE to 67742. 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

0: flagged after the fresh peppers were recalled by Coast Citrus distributors. I'm Tammy Trujillo.
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1: California Attorney General Rob Bonta is facing questions about whether political donations linked to Netflix co-founder Reed Hastings' family influenced a lawsuit to stop Paramount from buying Warner Brothers Discovery.
4: Republican challenger for Attorney General Michael Gates and the California GOP are calling for action, saying the financial ties should be investigated. Bonta's office denies the claims and says the lawsuit was filed because of clear antitrust concerns. A coalition of 12 state attorneys general argues the $111 billion merger would reduce competition. Paramount maintains that the merger would strengthen its ability to compete with major streaming companies and ultimately benefit consumers. I'm Dina Kodiak.
1: The ATF is giving an incentive for someone to come forward with information about the suspect who started the Shellon Hills fire in Washington State.
5: A $30,000 reward is offered for information that leads to an arrest and conviction of the person responsible for the Shellon Hills fire. It started July 4th and burned 10,000 acres. A vehicle was found burned off a road with a deceased person inside. Several homes were destroyed. The Bureau of Alcohol, Tobacco, and Firearms has made a contribution that brings the reward to $30,000. I'm Brad Ford.
1: FEMA is sending water trailers to Puerto Rico as drought and falling reservoir levels worsen the island's water crisis. More than 180,000 households face rotating 48-hour water shutoffs and rationing. For USA Radio News, I'm Anthony Lucero.
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Ladies and gentlemen, it's the Ron Edwards American Experience Talk Show, where our unalienable rights are celebrated. And now, your radio refreshment, Ron Edwards.

0: And for Ron Edwards on the Ron Edwards American Experience. And today we have a treat. We have Congressman John James on the line. He is the Michigan Republican candidate for governor. And good afternoon, Congressman. How are you today?
1: I'm doing wonderfully well. Blessed and highly favored. Thanks for having me on, Ryan.
0: Amen. Amen. Congratulations on your stunning victory. We're looking forward to a new Michigan come January. Congressman, well, you know, I want to bring you on today to talk to you about just your plans for Michigan once you're elected. Some of the things that you may see wrong with Michigan right now and how you plan to deal with tasks on fifth event.
1: Yeah, I actually see more things right with Michigan. Michigan is the best place in the world. We're surrounded by fresh water. We have an amazing environment. We have all the ingredients, but we are being failed by leadership in Lansing. There's more right with Michigan than wrong. And there are 10 million reasons why Michigan is going to not just survive, but thrive in the future. Those are the people in the state of Michigan, the people all over the state who are demanding leadership who works as hard as them. I believe very strongly that we need to stop socialism. We need to save Michigan by focusing specifically on things that everybody needs, that everybody can agree to. Things like having safer streets and communities, things like having excellent schools and education, and things like tackling the affordability issues by doing things like lowering taxes, having better jobs with higher pay, and going after the healthcare, housing, and energy costs that have ballooned under this administration. I'm excited for the opportunity to lead all 10 million Michiganders because these are the types of things that that really truly matter in the real world for folks who have been hurting for so long.
0: So tell me about your first 120 days in office. What are your priorities to help Michigan get back on track?
1: Well, the first thing we need to do is address education. And on day one, I'm going to be opting in to the working family tax cuts, the tax freedom tax credit. That's something we passed last year that Gretchen Whitmer could opt into on day one. This is $1,700, tax-free, no strings, that are going to other states that a governor can opt into that Gretchen Whitmer is not doing. This is money that our parents can use to send their child where they will be safest and most successful. These are resources that could go to tutoring, additional school supplies, things that will help the children be successful and safe. I'm going to be opting into that on day one. I'm also making sure that I put in place a cabinet, an administration that recognizes that Lansing works for the locals, not the other way around, recognizes that our government needs to be customer service obsessed, change the culture so that we're focusing on doing the things to change this trajectory around where we're going. So, Again, we're going to be focusing squarely on putting an administration in place that will return the rights and good service to the people. I firmly believe that the best government is fair, efficient, and limited, making sure that we're executing according to what's best for the people, protecting the rights of the individuals, and also, of course, prioritizing education in that as well.
0: And when it comes to jobs and business, I think, you know, Michigan is situated in one of the best places in the country. We're on an international border, which I think is very underutilized. You know, there's not a good conducive business model for businesses to actually come in. So how do you plan to address to get businesses back into Michigan and bringing back our middle class?
1: Yeah, this is something that I've dealt with. I've actually created jobs. And I think that before you become a CEO of a state, maybe you should have run a business before. You know, I come from a world where experience matters. And my opponent has not had the occasion to develop the skill set to understand what it actually takes to create economic development. See, because here's the key. Economic development is not just about brick and mortar. It's about flesh and blood. It's about making sure that we can create pipelines of prosperity to folks who've been hurting and disappointed from inner city Detroit to rural Upper Peninsula. These are areas, black or white, gay, straight, male, female, Upper Lower Peninsula, who deserve to have economic opportunity. And the way you do that is you have to change the environment, philosophy, and culture in Lansing. And the only thing that I've ever been able to see that can change all three of those things is leadership, proven, tested leadership. So as far as changing the environment in Michigan, we have to have the tax reform. We have to have the tort or the insurance reform. And we have to have the regulatory reform so that we are keeping prices low, we are keeping competition fair, and that we're keeping everybody able to grow and thrive with that environment. Right now, Michigan is downright adversarial to business, and that hurts job creation and wage growth. By looking at the taxes, lowering taxes, looking at lowering harmful regulations, this is going to lower prices and create an opportunity for the businesses that we have to stay and others to come, which leads to the changing philosophy. This administration is frankly wasted over $1.8 billion to create about 600 jobs. Imagine what you and your community could do with a fraction of that amount. I believe very strongly in changing the philosophy to retention, then reclamation, then recruiting. Right now, with this overspending on corporate welfare and these tax giveaways, they're having to do that because of the business environment that is not favorable for job growth of all sizes. If we change our philosophy, then we're going to have growth. Frankly, the current situation in Michigan doesn't lend itself to growth of any business size. You cannot bribe people enough money to make value-destroying decisions. So we're going to focus on keeping the businesses that we have here, making it easier for small businesses to stay and grow, and large businesses to continue to offer jobs to larger amounts of people. And we're going to grow our tax base rather than growing our tax rate. And then finally, culture. Let's change the culture to a customer service-obsessed culture. One that recognizes that Lansing works for the locals, Lansing works for the people, and specifically access to contracts, access to capital, and also a concierge approach to compliance, repealing the harmful red tape that we have out there, and then some of the things that we do have. Let's help our small businesses in particular navigate that and not have such a punitive approach. These are the types of things that are going to create more opportunities, is going to increase affordability, is going to have economic growth, and is going to make Michigan the powerhouse that we deserve to be and what we once were.
0: Oh, man. Now, you know, we had met and we talked about Detroit and other disenfranchised areas within the state, whether it's places in the UP or down here in the Detroit area. And, you know, I was pleasantly surprised when we talked because, you know, it's typically an either or thing. And I want you to talk about your inclusiveness for all of Michigan. I think that's important for people to understand that you're not divisive in your thinking, and you're thinking of all Michiganders, not just one segment.
1: Yeah, man, I look, I don't care if you're black, white, gay, straight, male, female, or Democrat or Republican. I'm a combat veteran, and I fought for Americans and to keep them safe. Nobody cared when they called for my help. They didn't care that I was black, and I didn't care about their race, color, or creed either. We're all American. And so I'm dedicated to serving all Americans, submitting to the Lord, and making sure that we have a state that works for everybody, all 10 million of us. When I was in business, I created jobs for everybody with the help of a great team and by the grace of God. I'm looking forward to helping to create economic opportunity for everyone. And as a congressman, I've had to serve in Southeast Michigan in a purple district, in a Macomb, Oakland County district. I have areas of people who didn't vote for me. I have areas of people who did. But I was able to get resources back for Warren and for East Point and for Mount Clemens, the same way I was able to get resources back for Rochester, Rochester Hills, Shelby Township, and everywhere in between. And I got nearly $300 million back for Selfridge and helped the president and get a fighter mission to Selfridge Air National Guard Base. Those are things that are going to benefit everybody. And so when you have somebody who can say that they've delivered regardless for everybody, that's what we're going to need in the next few years delivering as governor.
0: Exactly.
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8: 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I'll be back soon.
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10: Nothing from nothing leaves nothing. You gotta have something.
11: This is Ryan Johnson. This is Ryan Johnson coming back with Congressman John James after that commercial break. Congressman, you still with us?
12: I am.
11: All right. Before we had to go to commercial break, I was saying that that was amazing what you did at Selfridge. I understand that you brought back the lifeline for Selfridge. Michigan should be very
12: It was certainly a team effort, but the president is a man of his word. He came in and we had a conversation, 6 years ago. And before he came in, he asked me what he could do in the area. And we talked about, among many other things, fighters at Selfridge and saving Selfridge National Guard Base. So when he came into a rally at Warren after we spoke, he talked about delivering very fast planes. Well, he came back, and within his it took a little while because of some other stuff that happened. In his first 100 days of this presidency, he made good on his promise, and he said that we're going to be getting F-15EX fighters in addition to the tanker mission, and the money that I've been able to get back, that nearly $300 million, is the top in the nation, and I think that's a down payment on what we, Michigan, has contributed to this nation. This is going to do more than just help Selfridge, but it's going to really help the economy of Southeast Michigan and the entire state as a whole. And that's just the start. I've gotten money back for the Sioux locks that also helps Michigan's economy, but also up north. I've also helped get resources back for people from the IRS, getting passports done, $20 million for folks in the district. And for a state, Michigan, where 40% of our budget comes from the federal government, having a governor who has experience bringing resources back out of Washington that we've been paying into is something that's very, very important. We need to make sure that we continue to be first in line rather than last to the trough, because we have infrastructure issues to take care of. We have health and education issues to take care of, and we need to make sure that we're at the front of the line, and that's something that I'm looking forward to continue working and delivering.
11: Wonderful, wonderful. If we can revisit real quick, we talked about taxes. And, you know, I think people believe in Michigan that we're overtaxed. We have a 52 cents per gallon gas tax and some other things. Do you plan on any tax reforms in Michigan?
12: Of course. I hate taxes, but I recognize they're a necessary evil. But like I said, if we get back to the role and size of government that's right size and appropriate, again, I believe the best government is fair, efficient, and limited. And so the first thing I'm going to be doing in year one is we're going to be going after wasteful spending and lowering your personal income tax to start. And this is how we're going to do it. It's not going to be political talking points or gimmicks, but I'm going to be going after the pork. So think of the acronym PIG, P-I-G. So P, this is the politicians' pet projects in Lansing. We can cut that. That's $1.5 billion. I, improper payments and fraud. That's $0.85 billion. G, general funds that are unspent. That is PIG. Those come up to $0.65 billion for a total of up to $3 billion that we can cut in year one that would take your personal income tax rate down to the threes. That makes us more competitive with other states like Indiana and Ohio, and that makes it that you put more money back in your pocket. And now that's just a start. That's just a start because Gretchen Whitmer is spending $20 billion more per year than she spent during the height of COVID, and she also has 50% more in her budget than she got from Rick Snyder. Do you feel like your roads are 50% better? How about your schools? How about your health care? No one in the state of Michigan can say that anything is 50% better, but that's what they're wasting. And so after that first year of returning that, we'll be able to put more money back into your pocket without touching vital services like Medicaid, touching vital services like our infrastructure improvement, because we do have an infrastructure that's failing all around us. Our roads are still crumbling. Our water and sewer services are crumbling under our feet, and our grid is among the worst in the nation. We can do the initial cuts without touching those vital services, and then when we get to see what we're dealing with, we'll be able to return more money to the people, be able to invest and focus on what the role of state government should be, and then making sure that we're protecting our rights, returning money to the people, and still delivering those services. But that is the first step. I believe, again, in what we talked about initially, Ryan, with getting the better environment, philosophy, and culture, we'll be able to attract more business here so that we can lower our tax rate, specifically talking about property taxes, because our seniors are being pinched and also our young people are leaving the state. When you don't address property taxes, you hurt both our young people and our seniors, and that cannot continue. So if a guy like Nick Shirley a 19-year-old journalist can find $9 billion worth in fraud in the state of Minnesota, a state that has 60% of our budget and 50% of our population, trust me, with Gretchen Whitmer, who's spending exorbitant money above what she should, we're going to be able to find enough money to make sure that we return to the rightful owners, which is the people.
11: Wonderful. Now, I know you got to go, Congressman, so can you take one more or two more questions from me?
12: Yeah, sure.
11: We talked about the young people. How do you envision getting young people, our talent, to stay in Michigan and bringing more talent from outside of Michigan when it comes to our young people?
12: Yeah, I think that our young people, I mean, we have to remember, I mean, once upon a time, we were young, right? What did we want? We wanted the opportunity to have good schools. We wanted public safety. We wanted economic opportunity. We wanted just basic things. All we have to do is look at what's going on in the states that young people are leaving for. These are red states with low taxes, lower regulations, and frankly, 8 of the top 10 states that are growing are run by Republican governors. And the states that are shrinking are run by Democrat governors. Young people are just looking for a hope. They're looking for a lifeline. They're looking for a start. And, I mean, now you have young people who are moving to California because there's more opportunity. California is 11 spots better than us, according to U.S. News and World Report. Michigan is 42nd in infrastructure, 43rd in the economy, 45th in schools, 46th overall. And we're talking about trying to attract people? Come on now. We have to make sure that Michigan is a place where everybody can not just survive but thrive. And I think that when you put the reforms in place that will lower costs, increase affordability, public safety, and have excellent schools, I think our young people are going to continue to move back here because this is going to be the place once again where they can pursue the American dream.
11: Amen. And one of my last questions to you, we talked about businesses coming back. What is your plan for the mom and pops? You know, communities thrive off of mom and pop businesses, small family businesses, which is kind of a dying breed nowadays. But we know that communities don't really thrive if you don't have that.
12: Yeah. So the first thing is somebody who has benefited from entrepreneurship and education. Somebody who was able to help grow a business in Detroit, working with his family. Again, specifically, we need to change the culture in Lansing. Customer service obsessed culture. And I think that particularly with small businesses, lowering regulations that are harmful. These are the types of things that small businesses really struggle with. Because they don't necessarily have the bench of lawyers to help with lawsuits or regulations, and so really having a concierge approach to compliance, we need to have increased access to capital, and we also need access to contracts. These are things that other states are doing, so that our small and medium businesses can compete and frankly know where the opportunities are.
11: Okay, well, we are going off for a break, and we'll be right back.
13: How would you like to help this program reach more people and earn silver at the same time? Call or text 801-669-2211 for complete details.
14: News this hour from Town Hall. I'm Keith Peters in Washington. President Trump wants changes in the way childhood vaccines are delivered.
15: You have the MMR. We want it in three separate vaccinations, given at separate times.
16: The order will advise states to consider updating their school vaccine mandates to reflect the administration's recommendations, although separate measles, mumps, and rubella vaccines are not currently available in the United States. Public health experts have raised concerns that spacing out shots will lead to an increased risk for children who could be infected with a preventable disease before returning for another visit. The president has also been fixated on connecting autism to vaccines, despite a lack of scientific evidence. Health Secretary Robert F. Kennedy Jr. says research to identify the cause of autism is underway. I'm Jennifer King.
17: There's been a deadly earthquake in Colombia, South America.
18: A powerful 7.4 magnitude earthquake has struck western Colombia, shaking the South American nation and neighboring Ecuador. The mayor of Cali says the residents are trapped in at least 19 buildings that have collapsed. The U.S. Geological Survey says the earthquake struck at a depth of 66 miles. It follows two back-to-back 7.2 and 7.5 magnitude earthquakes in Venezuela in late June. Those earthquakes destroyed hundreds of buildings and killed more than 5,000 people. I'm Lisa Dwyer.
17: President Trump is scoffing at Iran's demands that the U.S. pay for devastation caused by 5 months of war. A spokesperson for Iran's foreign ministry stressed Monday that reopening the Strait of Hormuz is tied to reparations from the U.S. and other concessions. On Wall Street, the Dow down by 61 points, the Nasdaq dropped 85, the S&P lower by 4. More on these stories at townhall.com.
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11: Back from break. This is Ryan Johnson filling in for Ron Edwards, and we just got off the phone with Congressman John James. I think that he has a very good vision for Michigan, and for business, education, and for families. We're in a time right now where our children in the inner cities, whether it's in Detroit, Pontiac, or in the UP, they can't read or write on the third grade level. We have families that are falling apart with no assistance, no help. And so we want to help get things together in the state of Michigan, and I'm so happy that the congressman's had time to come on. If we have any callers out there, you can call in to the phone and let's talk about what's going on in Michigan or other states right now. The call-in number is going to be 203-216-6100. And so let's look at some things going on around the country right now, around the world. Let's talk about things that's going on in the Middle East with Iran. I think the president's stand on Iran has been very great. He's given them grace to get themselves together. But I think ultimately the president's plan for Iran is actually genius. We're actually taking control of the oil production. We're making people come back to America for oil, which should have been in the first place with Iran, China, and Russia devaluing the American dollar. And I think the president's plan with this is wonderful. We're going through some things, but, you know, it's temporary. Having a little technical difficulty, if you can give me a moment. And our next caller that we have, we're going to have Dr. Linda Farber on. She's an educational person. She's written two books for the president. We're getting her on the line now so that she can talk to us about her books and why she wrote them and why she felt it important to do it. And I want to really thank Ron for giving me the opportunity to come on, and we're trying to get our next caller on. So forgive me. I wanted to do a show where we had people come on that can enlighten us on some things that they're doing around the country and that they're doing for the country. And so, we're just holding on right now as we get in touch with Dr. Linda Tarver. Okay, Dr. Tarver, how are you?
0: I'm great. How are you?
11: I am doing well. Thank you for coming on. I was going on a wing and a prayer too. We got you.
0: Thank you. I'm honored to be on.
11: I wanted to bring you on, Dr. Tarver. You know, we've had many conversations over the year, and I really admire your commitment to this country, to the state, and also to the children. But what I wanted to bring you on today, you wrote two books today. So tell us the title of your books.
0: So I was delighted to be an author in 2018, and two books there. It was my first book was Dyed in the Wool. It's a political Christian book. And a children's book that I wrote in 2018, Jesus Who Is Christmas Is Born. So I was delighted for that. And then the Lord pressed upon my heart to really write two books again. They were introduced this year in April. And so I am delighted to have them. One is called Shall I Pursue? And the other is All the President's Men. And so they both came out in April of this year, and they are Christian books. I consider of all my accomplishments, being a Sunday school teacher is one of those. And it's a passion to teach young people, to children and adults,

0: All the President's Men was inspired, and I said, Lord, I'm just going to publish them at the same time. It deals with loyalty, and that is out of 2 Samuel 23. So those are the two books, and I'd be happy to talk about them and answer any questions that you might have.
1: Let's start. Let's talk about the books. Let's start with Shall I Pursue? I read it and I was very impressed by it. And one of the things that I was impressed by is that you came from a biblical perspective, which is, you know, that's not often done. And you made it, you tied it in so well together. So let's talk about that first book, Shall I Pursue?
0: Yeah.
1: What was your inspiration? I know that you're very close to the president. And I know you pray for him all the time. We have many conversations. And you compared him to David in your first chapter. So let's talk about that.
0: And so what I didn't want people to take away is that, you know, President Trump is not King David. But he went through an experience similar to David, and both books are basically about David's experiences and how they lasted. I was David in some of these, looking at parts of my life, and you will find Shall I Pursue is even parts of your life at some of the Ziklag moments of our lives. But 1 Samuel 30 deals with Ziklag. And what happened at Ziklag is David was leaving Saul. He was running from Saul. Saul was trying to kill him. David was anointed by Samuel, the prophet, to be the king, the next king. The Spirit of God left Saul. David was filled with the Holy Spirit to be anointed before he took office. But he was fighting with another king. And that king was so impressed with David because he was a warrior that he gave him a land called Ziklag and said that you can live here. And so David and his 600 men were fighting with this other king. They said, you know, we're going to attack the Jews. And so they sent them away, David and his 600 men, not to fight alongside with them. They sent them back home. Well, when they got back home, it was burnt in ashes. It was destroyed. All of the people were gone. And the men and David did not know if their families were killed, kidnapped, raped, murdered. They didn't know. They had come back to Ziklag and found it destroyed. All their wealth was taken. All of their property was taken. All of their families were taken. And, you know, a lot of people quote a scripture that David encouraged himself in the Lord. That was 1 Samuel 30. That was Ziklag. And imagine coming home. Your home is burnt down. Your wife and family are gone. And your dog and cats are gone. Your jewelry, all of your furnishings are gone. And your home is in ashes. And the people who left with you are thinking, you know, we're going to kill you. So his men wanted to kill him. And so the word of God said that David had to encourage himself in the Lord. And then once he got that encouragement, he asked for the ephod, which is an opportunity, a covering to pray to God and to inquire of the Lord. And the first question he asked the Lord, seeing everything in disbelief of his whole Ziklag community is gone, he said, "Shall I pursue?" And that was the question that I believe President Trump asked after having run twice, you know, in 2016 and 2020. After the 2020 election, then you had this situation where there was a lot of terrible things going on.
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1: Okay, and we're back off commercial break, and we're back with Dr. Linda Tauber. Dr. Tauber, let's continue talking about Shall We Pursue? And we had to cut you off on a point, so let's pick back up where we left off.
7: Yeah, so just in summary, Shall I Pursue is about a pursuit for restoration of what was lost. And I compared in the book America, 4 years under the Biden administration, where we had 77 genders, to where we are now. The pursuit was worth it. We did not recognize America, and we don't want to get back there again. So that's Shall I Pursue. It's an awesome book. The next one is All the President's Men. One of the things that was and I appreciate about President Trump is that he demands loyalty. Well, the Lord does as well. So that there's many scriptures where the Lord looks to and fro for a heart loyal to him. Loyalty is an attribute of God. And in 2 Samuel 23, the last words of David was not about his victory over Goliath. It was about his loyal men. And so I highlight that at the end of his life, David's life, he is reminiscent of the men who were loyal to him, willing to fight with him. And so that is about loyalty, and that we should never be ashamed of loyalty or expecting loyalty. And you can check these out at my website at drlindaleetarver.com, drlindaleetarver.com, or just lindaleetarver.com, and you'll be able to see the website. But at the bottom of those, you'll be able to see some of the book reviews that are very important, people who've weighed in, who've read the books, and they will bless you. They're written for patriots. They're written for Christians. They're not written for the naysayers or the unsaved. But what's important is that, you know, we should be consistent in voting our faith and understanding the times that we live in, and that the Lord allows us to see trends and to see things going on. And I said about Shall I Pursue, I've gone through where difficult times in my life that I felt like everything was falling apart. And I was at Ziklag, And the Lord, I prayed to the Lord, shall I pursue? Shall I give up on everything or shall I pursue? And he said, pursue. And so that's why I wanted to say all of us are David at one point in our lives. And then even with all the president's men, you know, the people who stood with you, who are standing by you through thick and thin, your ride or dies, those are the loyal people that David reminisced about in 2 Samuel 23, at his dying words. He reminisced about them. And so that's what those books are about. They're considered political, but they are definitely biblical, rightly dividing the word of God. And in my opinion, things that are important for us to note today.
8: And I agree with you wholeheartedly. You know, nowadays you have people that say they're believers, they go to their conscience instead of God. And I think that's a big problem. And I know me and you have discussed that. And so let's talk about, you know, your personal beliefs over God. But as Christians, we should always stand with God.
7: Yeah.
8: And how does that tie into everything politically? You know, I'm a person, I vote based upon God's principles, not my own. And a lot of people today vote against God's principles for their own agenda.
7: You know, in Israel, they present, and they're going to have an October in Israel election. They put up a party platform. You don't vote for individuals. You vote for a party platform. Like the Likud party is the Benjamin Netanyahu's party, and there's some other progressive and conservative and, you know, ultra-Orthodox, but you vote for a party platform. In the United States, you put up these shiny objects of people and maybe more articulate people, but their platform is of the devil. And you need to know that and stop embracing what your mother, father, sister, cousin, friends have voted for in a political party and look at the platform to see if it aligns with the Lord. And if it does not, then you have to ask yourself, are you laying down your cross in order to vote for a political party and a machine that does not honor God, that is against God and against his righteousness? You know, you don't have to look very far to know that in Congress, the Republicans voted overwhelmingly to stop genital mutilation of children. We should not, as Christians, be even debating whether children should have their body parts cut for some transgender-affirming care. But this is a political party that has allowed it. The Democrats have allowed it. If you even just go through and look at removing boys out of girls' sports, you know, back in the day, we didn't have a question on what a girl and what a boy was. And so this should not be. And so there's a lot of brothers and sisters in Christ out there who will put up an altar, and it is an idol. If you put your political party above the word of God and vote against God, shame on you. And I ask the Lord to have mercy on you. But you need to repent. You have an opportunity to repent in November of 2026, because you should not ever put a political entity that is operating out of the will of God with abortion, killing and shedding of innocent blood over what God has said. And so you have to decide what you're going to choose. But when you cast your lot for a person or individual political entity and party, you must give an account to God for that. And that, I'm just telling you, you might as well be holding the cloaks like Saul while the Christians are being crucified. You are holding the cloaks like Saul did. Even though you said, I'm not participating in the beatings and the whipping and the killings of Stephen, you are still holding the cloaks. And so vote according to the word of God. That is my my desire for all believers, all those who claim Jesus as Lord and Savior, that they will do that.
8: Oh man, you know, we talked about looking at your party's platform. And I think a lot of people fail to do that. And most Democrats don't know, and especially Christians, that the Democratic Party took God out of their platform in the late 2000s, early 2000s, right?
7: Yeah.
8: And that's an indication of where their heart is. Any party that takes God out. And I remember during the elections, during Kamala Harris's one of her rallies, somebody yelled out, "Jesus is Lord." She told them to their face, "You're at the wrong rally." But Christians weren't in outrage about that. They still supported an ungodly person and an ungodly party, which is incomprehensible. And I think, you know, if we don't turn back to God, that, you know, our country's going to be in dire straits. The Bible talks about falling away. And I see it starting already.
7: Yes, I will tell you, I was so greatly relieved that the Church of God in Christ came out as pro-life. I was so ecstatic behind that. They put out a press release that we are pro-life. We stand with life. Jesse Jackson, rest his soul, was pro-life. And so I was excited. But the leader of the Church of God in Christ endorsed Kamala Harris. And I'm like, God is not double-minded, nor is he schizophrenic, nor is he contradicting himself. You don't endorse those who do not cherish and value life. You just don't. And so that, I'm telling you, is what we see as hypocrisy, but people can repent and get right. We have an opportunity to get right this time. But you cannot come out as an organization and say, "I'm pro-life," and then endorse someone who's pro-death. You just can't. You just can't. In the name of Jesus, you just shouldn't and you can't. Because God is watching all that we do. And it's hypocrisy at the highest level.
8: And you're absolutely right. And so I'm so happy that you were able to come on the show today. And I would invite everybody to buy your books. They're right
7: Thank
8: on point.
7: You.
8: And they're a very good read. And so I wanted to bring you on because I want people to read and understand what's going on.
7: Thank you. God bless you.
8: And
7: here.
8: So, again, Dr. Tarver, I thank you. And I thank you. You have a blessed and wonderful day. Thank you for taking time out of your schedule to talk with me today.
7: God bless you. God bless you.
8: Thank you. And we are coming towards the end, and I just want to thank my friend Ron Edwards for allowing me to come on. I hope the show was informative today and a blessing to everyone. And again, thank you, Ron, for allowing me to fill in for you. You had some big shoes to fill in, and I hope that we did it justice today.
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0: USA Radio News. I'm Anthony Lucero. President Trump says the U.S. blockade of the Strait of Hormuz is choking Iran's economy by preventing oil sales.
1: We control the Strait 100%. Now, can they make trouble? Yeah, they can make trouble. But they're broke. They have no money. You know, Iran is broke, totally broke. And they're not paying their soldiers.
0: Trump dismissed Iran's demand for war reparations before reopening the strait, including compensation for the five-month conflict, and says the U.S. is in a position of strength. New Fauci text messages reveal early COVID vaccination concerns.
2: Newly released text messages show Dr. Anthony Fauci privately raised concerns in January 2021 about possible fever-related risk from second-dose COVID vaccines during early pregnancy. Fauci also stressed there was no evidence of genetic damage and said officials had to weigh vaccine risks against the risks of COVID itself. Ron Warner, USA Radio News.
0: President Trump is urging U.S. Attorney Jeanine Pirro to revisit the Justice Department's decision to drop a vandalism case involving the Lincoln Memorial reflecting pool. Prosecutors concluded faulty installation caused the pool's liner to peel, not vandalism. A judge dismissed the case against former Olympian David Hearn, who denied any wrongdoing. Rounds of severe storms are set to bear down on millions across the Midwest and Great Lakes this week.
3: A level 2 out of 5 severe storm threat covers major cities, Chicago, Detroit, Cleveland, and Pittsburgh. Damaging winds are the primary hazard. Widespread rain totals of up to 3 inches could also be seen across the region as the week moves forward. Localized pockets of 3 to 5 inches of rain are possible. John Summers, USA Radio News.
0: Wall Street closed lower.
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0: All right, welcome back. It's time for hour two. Time to take a look at the greatest change of recorded history. That's the AI revolution. Tragically, unfortunately, it is in the hands of the same old power brokers, the same greed mongers, the same people looking to dominate and completely subjugate the rest of the planet. That's who it is. We spent a lot of time talking about Sammy the Altman. Marky Zuckerberg has a super yacht. I don't know if you saw the story or not, but his super yacht was out at sea and a boat was in trouble, in distress. And the super yacht went right on past, didn't even stop, didn't offer any assistance, nothing. So I'm sure that Marky has a lot of things that we could talk about regarding him as well. But we have been spending some time, as have other reporters and researchers, and I'm very grateful for that, looking into the past of Sammy the Altman. And if you're new to the program, alt-man means fake man. He's gay. All right? Now, that's my moniker for him, Sammy the Altman. Jewish, homosexual, running OpenAI, many enemies. Look on the right side of the homepage under the AI category, and you will see the work of others who have looked into his past, and I call it a shady and shaky past, and I think I'm being very polite. Here's a new video out. We're going to play a little of this, see how it goes. Sammy the Altman, that's they call it, Sam Altman. Sam Altman, the most dangerous con man in tech, from the channel called The Collapse Co. 588 comments. Sammy, the most dangerous con man. Arguably, that's probably correct in tech, because he lies. That's what everyone says. He lies. If it's in his head, that's all it takes for it to resemble to him reality. That's it. All right, let's take a listen to this video, and let's listen. All right, here we go. I got to back it up. Hold on. They snuck that in on me. Okay, here we go.
1: This is a warning for anybody dumb enough to use Sam Altman's OpenAI. Sam Altman, he comes across as a master manipulator, like masterful manipulator and understander of human psychology.
2: You have an incredible amount of power at this moment in time. Why should we trust you?
1: You shouldn't.
0: You heard him say it. You shouldn't. Why should we trust you? You shouldn't. Blue eyes, flashing. This is really something else. All right, let's follow along with this. There are a lot of people who've caught this guy in the act, lying. Here's what it says under the video. Manipulator, visionary, liar, fraud, sociopath. Sam Altman has been called a lot of things, but he never loses. Is he the architect of the AI revolution or its greatest con man? Here we go.
3: It's 2005 and Sam Altman is 19 years old. He drops out of Stanford, co-founds a location sharing app called Looped, walks into his first pitch meeting as a teenager, and walks out with $5 million. What he could do from day one was tell a story and raise money. Investors asked the only question that mattered. How many people are using Looped? Altman said 50,000. The real number, though, was 500. When news outlets published the real number, Altman pushed back, said they were wrong, and promised proof. The proof? Well, that never showed up. But
4: Never feed this to your senior cat.
2: Tuna.
5: Three. Often there's not enough chlorine in the amino acid cats need to survive. So treat, not a meal.
2: Chicken breast.
5: Six. Great protein, but many cats are actually allergic and can't tolerate.
2: Milk.
6: One.
5: Most adult cats are left.
0: Excuse
6: me. Somebody sure did.
0: I had to get past that. All right, here we go. Yes, Sammy. Off and running with 5 million.
3: But the money sure did. Green Dot Corporation, a prepaid debit card company, bought Loop for $43 million. They bought it for the patents and the engineers. The app was shut down immediately. Investors who'd funded the product saw little to nothing in return. Altman turned 500 users and an idea into a $43 million exit and walked away with millions. Green Dot's own investors later alleged the deal had been structured to benefit insiders. And this would be a sign of things to come. In fact, this is how Sam Altman would later describe himself. Quote, "The missing circuit in my brain, the circuit that would make me care what people think about me, is a real gift."
0: Oh, how interesting. Spoken by a true member of the tribe. Ah, that merits another listen. Let me go back. I'll read it to you. Sammy said, "The missing circuit." Remember I've said that these people, the controllers, many of them, not all of them, have parts missing? Well, it's interesting phraseology here. Sammy said, "The missing circuit in my brain, the circuit that would make me care what people think about me, is a real gift." Interesting. I think we could take that and extrapolate from that and make another couple of statements, but we won't. Here we go.
3: About me is a real gift. After Looped, Altman lands at Y Combinator, the startup factory behind Airbnb, Dropbox, and Stripe. The idea was simple. You apply with an idea, they give you money and connections. And if you're good enough, you can create a company worth billions. He works his way up to president, and he gets to see hundreds of startups before the market knows they even exist. He makes a promise. He won't personally invest in these companies through his own private fund, Hydrazine Capital. Yeah, not really, because Hydrazine starts investing anyway. One person described the culture Altman built as all about prioritizing what's in it for me.
0: Ooh, who does that sound like? Donald J. Trump. Exactly like him.
3: Cut an overseas trip short and flew from the UK to San Francisco specifically to remove Altman as president. Sources said Altman's attention is somewhere else. OpenAI. The tension had been building for years. In 2015, Altman had used his position at Y Combinator to launch YC Research, a new nonprofit arm, and donated $10 million of his own money to fund it. OpenAI was its first project. So when Grant flew back to remove him, the side project Altman had been prioritizing was built inside Y Combinator using Y Combinator's resources while he was running Y Combinator. Graham had told colleagues afterwards that Sam had been lying to us all the time.
0: Paul Graham.
3: Graham had also once written that you could parachute Altman into an island of cannibals and come back in 5 years to find him king. And even his own brother described Altman's childhood personality as, "I have to win and I have to control everything."
0: I have to win and I have to control everything. Again, it's almost like what you could expect to see on an arch over an entrance to a large structure in Tel Aviv, for example.
3: In 2015, OpenAI launches with language that is foreign to a place like Silicon Valley. Nonprofit. The organization's mission was a primary fiduciary duty to humanity and a commitment to avoiding any concentration of power. A dinner at the Rosewood Hotel in Palo Alto started it all. Sam Altman, Elon Musk, Greg Brockman and others gathered over a shared fear. Google was pulling too far ahead in AI, and nobody else was building a counterweight. Musk picks up much of the early tab, and OpenAI is born. And here's the interesting thing. Altman isn't really even a technologist. He never was. According to engineers who later worked with him in OpenAI, Altman couldn't even code. A New Yorker investigation published in April of 2026 revealed that Altman confuses basic AI terminology in technical meetings and lacks experience in programming and machine learning. Like a self-proclaimed chef who can't cook but knows how to fill the dining room. One tech executive who worked with him said he's unbelievably persuasive. Like Jedi mind tricks. He's just next level. The same year, at a late-night gathering at Peter Thiel's house, Altman meets the man who would later become his husband. And Thiel, who has a lot of issues, would be a major player in Altman's life. From day one of OpenAI...
0: Interesting. He goes to dinner at Peter Thiel's and meets his husband-to-be. And Thiel, obviously, continues to exert extraordinary influence, not only in Altman's life and times, but our whole country now. Remember Palantir? J.D. Vance? Palantir. Total surveillance, total control. That is the goal.
3: Altman holds a financial stake in almost everything the company needs to survive. Data, power, infra. He owns a large share of Reddit and arranges for OpenAI to scrape everything ever posted on it, basically using Reddit to train OpenAI. He chairs Helion's board, a nuclear fission startup needed for power. He sits on Oklo's board, which currently runs on natural gas, while figuring out the actual reactor part. Eventually, he would step down from Oklo's board to clear the path for OpenAI to sign energy deals with his own companies. Former OpenAI board members would later write that Altman had cultivated a toxic culture of lying inside the organization he was running.
0: Ooh, a toxic culture of lying. I think we were talking about that last hour with Don Jeffries. Lying. Yeah, toxic culture of lying. It is a culture of lying. That's true.
3: Humanity's behalf, as he publicly claimed. By 2017, someone else wanted control of OpenAI. Elon Musk, one of the most powerful men in the world, wanted, of course, more of it. To be fair, though, he earned some of the credit. He did help fund it, and he personally recruited Ilya Sutskever, Google's top AI mind, away from his main target. At the time, Elon framed OpenAI as a save-the-world mission, and Google was enemy number one. Sam Altman later called him a talent magnet who gave OpenAI the credibility to hire the world's best engineers. And, of course, Elon would go out of his way to make sure he let everyone know who he thought was responsible for OpenAI.
6: I am the reason OpenAI exists.
3: He proposed merging OpenAI into Tesla, taking over as CEO, taking majority equity, and having full board control. Sam Altman, well, obviously he refused. Musk threw a temper tantrum and walked off in 2018 and told the OpenAI team their probability of success was 0%. Then he announced plans to build his own competitor. But Elon's story wouldn't end in 2018. More on that later. Altman then announced that OpenAI would shift from nonprofit to for-profit. Without Musk's money, he scrambled to find investors. Reid Hoffman helped plug the leak, but then a major player would emerge.
7: This is what happens to a working man's leg when he wears one pair of...
0: Hold on. Okay, there we go.
3: July 22nd, 2019. Microsoft announces a $1 billion investment into OpenAI. Only weeks prior, Microsoft's CTO Kevin Scott sent an email to Satya Nadella and Bill Gates. The subject line? Thoughts on OpenAI. The email was basically a four-page panic attack. He told them Microsoft was way behind Google and AI, and their smartest people didn't have the resources to catch up. So Satya steps in with the first of many billions to come. Bill Gates even warned him that he was going to burn this $1 billion. But Satya did it anyway, and the two needed each other.
7: Altman needed the money, Satya the technology. Buried inside the Microsoft deal is a clause around artificial general intelligence. AGI is the idea that one day, AI won't be just a tool, it'll think on its own. That's the holy grail. That's what all these AI companies really want, AGI. And the first company to achieve it, well, they'd be considered the winners in this multi-billion dollar race.
0: It's more than that. When AGI arrives, it is said by more than a few that AGI will in and of itself open the door to ASI in as little as 6 months. That's not including use of the word quantum, which is on the way, one way or the other. AGI is not the big stakes. The big stakes are ASI and probable global control.
7: Here's where that billion-dollar Microsoft deal gets interesting. The contract says Microsoft gets access to all of OpenAI's technology until OpenAI achieves AGI. The moment they reach it, Microsoft gets cut off. So the most important question in the entire deal becomes, how do you know when you've actually built it? You'd think it would be a technical milestone, some breakthrough moment? Nope. According to reporting, OpenAI and Microsoft agreed that AGI is achieved when the technology generates $100 billion in profit. That's it. The mission of OpenAI, the reason the nonprofit, by the way, was created, the thing that Altman flies to Washington to testify about, well, it has a dollar amount definition, not a technical one. At the time, a researcher named Dario Amodei was running safety at OpenAI. He'd written something into the company's charter called the Merge and Assist Clause. Basically, if another organization or company finds a safer path to AGI first, OpenAI will stop competing with them and start helping them instead. It meant OpenAI would put humanity first, even if it meant giving up the race. That was the whole point of being a nonprofit. Dario ranked that clause as his number one demand in the Microsoft deal.
0: Well, we know how long Dario lasted with that. He doesn't understand the ethics here, the ethos of this group, and that is take it all as quickly as possible. Do not slow down for anyone.
7: For the deal, he showed that clause along with a list of safety requirements to Altman. Altman agreed to it. But when the deal was about to close, Dario discovered something that had been quietly added, a provision giving Microsoft veto power over that clause, meaning even if someone else found a safer path to AGI, Microsoft could block OpenAI from helping. Dario confronted Altman. Altman denied the provision even existed. So Dario pulled out the contract and read it to him out loud to his face.
0: This is funny.
7: And even in that moment, Altman still denied it. In his private notes, Dario wrote that 80% of the charter had just been betrayed. He also later wrote that, quote, the problem with OpenAI is Sam himself. Dario would leave OpenAI and go on to start a new company called Anthropic. November 30th, 2022, ChatGPT goes live. No major big event or goofy tech marketing campaign, just a website, you type it in, and it answers. Within 2 months, it becomes the fastest growing consumer product in history. Inside Silicon Valley, Google calls code red. Executives pull engineers off other projects. One website just changed the roadmap for trillion-dollar companies. And ChatGPT wasn't some polished, finished product either. It was a wrapper, a thin interface on top of an existing model. There was no grand strategy or fully built product roadmap. Just let people try it. The board didn't even approve the launch. They found out the same way everyone else did, on social media. Inside OpenAI, even the people building it didn't understand what they had. In late 2022, Altman told the board certain features in an upcoming model had cleared an internal safety review. Board member Helen Toner requested the documentation and found out that the most controversial features hadn't been approved at all. For most people, the story ends with, And then it worked, so who cares? A product launched without board visibility, without internal alignment, without safety sign-off, without a revenue model. If it fails, it's on the board. But if it succeeds, then he gets the credit. Now, if you listen to Altman, he'll say he has no equity in OpenAI.
8: One of the things I've always been fascinated by is you never took equity in the company.
9: I think you think about that more than I do.
8: I'm surprised. You get paid $76,000, I look.
9: I believe you.
8: And that's it. If the company does have one of these moments, there's an expectation you will get some equity.
0: By the way, I don't think you... I heard it. I can hear it. When he called Sammy out on that, Sammy's... When he said, you make $76,000 a year, and Sammy says, well, if you say so, Sammy got very nervous. Between the two, the interviewer on the left, Sammy on the right, is a little white table. There are two glasses of water, one on the left, one on the right. Sammy picked up his glass of water and gulped it. You can actually hear the gulp in the audio track here. That's nerves, showing stress. I'll back it up. Maybe you can hear the gulp, maybe not.
8: $76,000, I look.
9: I believe you.
8: And that's it. If the company does have one of these moments, there's an expectation you will get some equity.
9: There was a bunch of press about that.
0: That was it. He gulped. Maybe you heard it, maybe you didn't. He went for that glass real fast. Interesting stuff. Human nature. Even the creeps have it.
8: And that's it. If the company does have one of these moments, there's an expectation you will get some equity.
0: He's got the glass.
9: There was a bunch of press about that.
0: There was the gulp. And he said, as soon as he gulped, he said, there's a bunch of press about that. Press. But you'll give kicks.
8: And that's it. If the company does have one of these moments, there's an expectation you will get some equity.
9: There was a bunch of press about that, and there's been, like, some investor pressure. It is weird that I didn't get equity.
8: Do you want it?
9: You didn't want it.
8: No, I didn't want it.
7: Yeah, but what he conveniently leaves out is why that benefits him. OpenAI's nonprofit board was required to have a majority of independent directors, meaning directors with no financial stake in the company. By holding no equity, Altman qualified as independent, which gave him more control over the company's direction, with fewer shareholders to answer to. And while he holds no stake in OpenAI itself, he holds significant stakes in almost everything OpenAI needs to function. Like a property developer who claims he has no financial interest in a new shopping mall. Sure, he doesn't own the mall, but he owns the construction company that built it.
2: Teddy Roosevelt drank a gallon of coffee.
0: So he owned the construction company that built it. Sammy's a very clever man.
7: Powering it, the land it sits on, and the data company that tracks every customer who walks through the door.
0: Let's go back over that again. Just for kicks.
7: He doesn't own the mall, but he owns the construction company that built it, the energy company powering it, the land it sits on, and the data company that tracks every customer who walks through the door. He profits from every angle without ever appearing on the ownership documents. So he gets to keep telling people he has nothing to gain. His net worth is estimated over $3 billion. None of it comes directly from OpenAI shares. All of it grows when OpenAI grows.
0: Okay, we're coming up on the Sammy Altman gets fired little interplay. That was an interesting one. Let's take a listen at this.
7: When OpenAI grows. November 17th, 2023, Formula One Grand Prix weekend in Las Vegas. Altman is in his hotel room when a Google Meet link arrives. The entire board stares back at him. Ilya Sutskever, Adam D'Angelo, Helen Toner, and Tasha McCauley. Every board member except Greg Brockman. The message is simple. You're fired. The board of the company building the most advanced AI in human history fires its CEO on a Google product. Well, at least it wasn't done on Teams.
10: I never got to watch any race that whole weekend. I was in my hotel room, took this call, I had no idea what it was going to be, and got fired by the board. And it was just this, like, it felt like a dream. I was, like, I was confused. It was chaotic. It did not feel real. It was, like, whew, like, obviously, like, upset and painful, but confusion was just, like, the dominant emotion at that point. It was, like, then in the next, like, half hour, my phone, I got so many messages that iMessage, like, broke on my phone.
7: Just weeks earlier at a birthday party?
0: Yes, he did say, like, 10 times in that little brief session.
7: Teal had reportedly pulled off the
0: Gotta go back. Drop more.
10: Painful, but confusion was just, like, the dominant emotion at that point. It was, like, then in the next, like, half hour, my phone, I got so many messages that iMessage, like, broke on my phone.
7: Just weeks earlier at a birthday party, Peter Thiel had reportedly pulled Altman aside and warned him to watch his back. When the board fired Altman, they released a corporate statement saying he wasn't consistently candid. That's corporate speak for he lied a lot. Greg Brockman, the co-founder and board member not involved in the firing, wasn't even told what was happening. And once he found out, he quit on the spot. Ilya Sutskever, the guy who actually built the tech, eventually put together a 70-page burn book on Sam Altman documenting years of internal slacks and HR records. It starts with just one word, lying. Altman told the board he didn't really have any financial stake in the OpenAI startup fund, when in reality, he basically owned the whole thing. He kept them so far out of the loop that they actually found out about the ChatGPT launch on Twitter. Imagine being legally responsible for the most important tech company on earth and you're getting your company news from a social media feed like everyone else. And when the board confronted him, walked him through the documented pattern of deception, item by item, Altman's response was pretty simple. I can't change my personality.
0: That's a good line. Yeah, I can't change my personality. Not my fault. No accountability, ladies and gentlemen. No accountability. Sammy Altman is now about to be unfired.
7: The board miscalculated one thing. Altman had spent years building powerful friendships in Silicon Valley. His first call is to Brian Chesky, Airbnb CEO, a founder Altman had mentored at Y Combinator over a decade earlier. Chesky tells him to fight back. And Satya Nadella was reportedly furious. He immediately announced that he was hiring Altman to lead a new Microsoft AI research team. The move applied maximum pressure on the board to reverse its decision. Nadella and Altman co-wrote press statements over text during the chaos. Within hours, the coup became a spectacle.
11: Some 500 of these 700-odd employees threatening to quit the company. Just explain what's going on here and why this weekend's moves were so significant.
2: It is hard to keep up with what has been one of the most spectacular corporate fallouts I think I can remember, really, in terms of a board firing a CEO very suddenly, seeing the fallout from investors, but also within the company. And this is just the latest. This is a letter to the board of directors of OpenAI. As you mentioned, over 500 employees have agreed to this. And these are their terms. They say they will take this step imminently unless all current board members resign and reinstate Sam Altman and Greg Brockman.
7: Employees knew what the board knew and signed anyway. They knew that, yeah, sure, he could bend the truth and manipulate people. But they also knew he was charismatic, could motivate people, and felt that he was leading them in the most important technological shift in the world. Something that will reshape civilization and reshape their bank accounts because, let's face it, they knew he could make them rich. The board quickly folded. Ilya Sutskever even posts publicly, I deeply regret my participation in the board's actions. I never intended to harm OpenAI. 5 days after the coup, Altman walks back through the door as CEO.
0: Wow. Quite a story. Couldn't make this one up. I hope you're enjoying it. It's a wild ride. The next segment is called Scarlett Johansson versus Sam Altman.
7: May
3: May 14th, 2024. Altman posts one word on X. Her. The Spike Jones film with Scarlett Johansson voicing an AI, a film Altman had publicly called a direct inspiration for ChatGPT's future. That says a lot. Johansson reveals Altman approached her to voice the actual system called Sky. She said no. So he tried again. 2 days before the live demo, his team contacts her agent again. She didn't respond. The demo? Well, that went live anyway.
12: Me? The announcement is about me? Well, color me intrigued. Are you about to reveal something about AI? Or more specifically about me as a part of OpenAI?
3: And people immediately notice that it sounds exactly like her. So she releases a statement. I was shocked, angered, and in disbelief that Mr. Altman would pursue a voice that sounded so eerily similar to mine that my closest friends and news outlets could not tell the difference. Altman said Sky was never meant to sound like her. Johansson immediately lawyered up, and if you know her track record, she does not mess around. OpenAI eventually pulled it. Johansson later told the New York Times that Sam Altman might make a good Marvel villain, maybe with a robotic arm.
13: On February 11th, 2025.
0: Wow, I didn't know the ins and outs of that one. There's another little wrinkle in the Altman playbook. Just copy somebody's voice as closely as you can, and then, oh, well, just drop it later on. Look at all the publicity you get. All right, OpenAI's money burning graveyard. That's next.
3: December 9th, 2024, OpenAI reveals Sora, and it blows up the internet. People can't believe how fast the technology has advanced. Hollywood goes into full panic mode, predicting doom for their industry. And YouTube gets flooded with AI slop. Well, some of it was actually pretty funny.
14: You want to know the truth? I ain't got no dreams no more. I am the dream.
15: Oh, did he just say that?
16: Wrote it. Turn it on him.
17: Listen to this crowd. You are not seeing things. Albert Einstein is walking to a WWF ring.
18: Dude, you just came through the ceiling.
19: I relax, breathe out. I'm going to open up that joint, take some pressure off the ankle. Easy. Ready? Here we go.
20: Sir, stay in the vehicle for me, all right?
21: Sorry, officer. We got to get to 2015.
20: Hey, wait.
0: Hey, these are little clips from S-O-R-A, Sora, which basically allowed you to prompt anything you want in audio and video format, and you'd get it as realistic as it could possibly be. The clips are crude, very effective, and they look quite real, to say the least. All right, let me just go back a little bit. All right, here we go. Jump back in the middle of these clips. These are Sora clips.
18: Dude, you just came through the ceiling.
19: I relax.

0: internal tooling, the whole thing. They've actively been building with it. On a Monday morning, though, Disney's team is in a meeting with OpenAI, working on a Sora-related project. 30 minutes after that meeting ends, they get another call. Oh, by the way, Sora, yeah, that's being shut down. Less than an hour later, the public announcement goes out. Altman personally calls the Disney CEO and says he feels terrible. Now, how could the hottest app that just signed a billion-dollar deal with one of the largest companies in the world just shut down within 15 months? Well, because Sora was burning about $15 million a day. At that rate, Disney's entire investment gets smoked in months. Inside OpenAI, teams are competing for compute. Every GPU hour Sora uses is one not going to something else. So, it has to get cut. The Sora team then gets reassigned to focus on robotics. Yes, OpenAI is working on robotics. A few years earlier, OpenAI had partnered with another company called Figure Robotics. They spent a year in weekly collaborative sessions. Figure's team sharing proprietary methods, showing their progress, you know, two companies building together. Then one day, Figure's CEO Brent Adcock gets a call. Partnership over. Adcock would later say that OpenAI's team added zero value, that Figure's people ran circles around them, that getting OpenAI staff to actually show up was a persistent challenge, and that the only thing OpenAI had was a brand name and funding access. The collaboration, according to him, produced almost nothing. Well, produced nothing for Figure, sure, but it did give OpenAI a full year of watching their work up close before breaking up with them. And that's the pattern with Sam Altman. Make a big, splashy announcement or launch, hype it up, and hope it works out. So they take on Amazon by launching Instant Checkout, a feature that lets people buy things directly inside of ChatGPT. And it's hyped as the future of AI shopping. But it was buggy and it didn't work, so it gets killed within the year. Then they take on Google with an AI web browser called Atlas. Altman hyped it up as a once-in-a-decade opportunity to rethink what a browser can be. Well, maybe he should have rethought taking on Google, because even internally, teams complain the company is spreading itself too thin across many apps. Atlas gets folded into a super app. It's still available, but hard to find anyone actually using it. NVIDIA announces a $100 billion investment commitment. It helps juice a stock rally, but just months later, the deal gets quietly renegotiated down to something way smaller. 2 weeks after that NVIDIA headline, a near-identical deal gets announced with AMD. Headlines. Gotta get those headlines. And then there's the super secret and hyped up OpenAI hardware device from legendary Apple designer Johnny Ive. Altman acquires his startup for $6.5 billion. Altman wants to replace the phone with an AI device and claims they'll ship 100 million units faster than any company has ever shipped 100 million of something new before.
1: This is really crazy to listen to all these things. I'm sure you are kind of scratching your head too. Grandiose, phenomenal, fantastical plan after plan is launched, and then it just fades away, only to be replaced by another one. The amount of money that OpenAI is burning through, as the expression goes, is extraordinary. They're not the only one, though. All the bigs are spending lots of money. And remember, the ultimate race is for ASI. They're trying to find a way to earn money to cut their losses. And one of the ways they're trying to do that, as I'm sure you know, we've talked about it several times, is to get people to pay for ChatGPT. What is it, 5.6 now? Whatever it is. But people don't want to do that, because just normal, dial it up and use it, is fine for most everybody. Where's the money going to come in? So Altman made a statement. I don't have access to it, but I've quoted it. And it has to do with the concept that everyone is going to have their own agent. No more just dial up ChatGPT. Just don't type it in. You won't get it. You're going to use your own agent. And that'll cost you $25, $29, $95 a month or whatever. Most people will get it. And there, right away, is your cash flow. That's where it comes from. That's what I think is going to happen. We'll see if they mention it in this one. OpenAI leaders Sam Altman and Johnny Ive, spelled J-O-N-Y, Johnny Ive, have a prototype of a

0: brainless AI device. That's just one of the hallmarks in this little splurge of big deals that never went anywhere.
1: He recently gave me one of the prototypes of the device for the first time to take home, and I've been able to live with it, and I think it is the coolest piece of technology that the world will have ever seen.
2: Yeah, except news reports behind the scenes say that development is going badly. It's been delayed multiple times, no one has even seen a demo, and the team can't solve basic problems. When the device should talk, when it should shut up, where the computing power is going to come from. It's always the same. Day one does its job. Big, splashy, hyped-up announcement. But by day 200, yeah, it's someone else's problem.
0: Where did he pay Johnny Ive to come on board to pick up Johnny's actual, I guess, company, whatever he's got, corporation? It was $7 billion. They're throwing around money. It might as well be monopoly money in some ways. It's really, this is crazy. All right, win or lose, Sammy Altman gets paid.
2: Follow the money around AI and you keep running into Sam Altman. The chips, the data centers, the power to run them, the pipes the whole thing flows through. He has stakes in all of it. So when AI grows, he doesn't just win once. He gets paid at every step along the way.
3: Remember, Sam Altman's been around the block. I've known him since Loop. He's an incredibly savvy person, and he wants every bit of revenue from the ecosystem. He isn't taking no prisoners. He's going to study how you're using the API, which he has the right to do. Sam Altman comes from the Zuckerberg school of business, which is give dumb people access to your tools, study them.
2: Now flip it. AI starts breaking things. Scams get easier. Fake videos get better. Then you need businesses to fix that mess. Things like identity checks, verification, and even insurance against AI fraud. Well, guess what? He's invested there, too. And if AI wipes out jobs, which, yeah, that's already happening, companies save money by cutting people. Great for them. Not so great for everyone else. That creates a new problem. How do you prove you're a real person in a world full of bots? And how do you plug people into a new system when the old one disappears? That's where his other big bet comes in, WorldCoin. It's a global ID system tied to a crypto token. You line up, look into a shiny metal ball, it scans your eyes, and now you're verified. If that system becomes standard, every new user, every new check, every new transaction runs through something he helped build. MIT researchers looked into how this rolled out. Teams showing up in parts of Indonesia, Kenya, Sudan, Ghana, offering cash or tokens in exchange for eye scans. Governments started pushing back. Kenya ordered the data deleted. Spain, Germany, Brazil, France, India, all opened investigations. Edward Snowden's take was simple. Don't catalog eyeballs. So if AI works, he wins. If AI breaks things, no problem, he sells the fix. And if humanity all goes to shit, no problem, he's already planned for that too. In 2017, before ChatGPT, Altman wrote a blog post called The Merge. He argued that humans and AI are already fusing, that our phones control us and social algorithms decide how we feel. Well, technically, he does have a point. His conclusion, though, we either merge with the machines or get left behind as a dead branch on the evolutionary tree. And just listen to how he talks about AI in the future.
4: You know, I think AI will probably, most likely sort of lead to the end of the world. But in the meantime, there will be great companies created with serious machine learning.
2: It just fills you with optimism, doesn't it? But he knows what's coming, because buried somewhere in the Navajo Desert is his bunker. Yes, his actual underground bunker, stocked with supplies, food, medicine, and even weapons. So the man preparing for civilizational collapse is also simultaneously trying to raise $7 trillion to accelerate it. In early 2024, Altman went on a world tour, asking for somewhere between $5 and $7 trillion. To reshape the global semiconductor industry. $7 trillion. The Wall Street Journal called the ask outlandishly large by the standards of corporate fundraising. Yeah, that's one way to put it. Altman, though, Yeah, he called it securing our collective future. Meanwhile, OpenAI projected a $14 billion loss.
5: How can the company with $13 billion in revenues make $1.4 trillion of spend commitments? You know, and you've heard the criticism,
1: First
5: Sam.
1: Of all, we're doing well more revenue than that. Second of yeah. all, Brad, if you want to sell your shares, I'll find you a buyer. Enough. Like,
2: they don't expect their first profit until 2029. But in Silicon Valley, revenue doesn't really matter.
0: Pretty slick. Pretty slick. That was Altman and I believe Brockman. Yeah, Brockman. Having a little go at each other. Let's play that again.
2: Yeah, that's one way to put it. Altman, though, yeah, he called it securing our collective future. Meanwhile, OpenAI projected a $14 billion loss.
5: How can the company with $13 billion in revenues make $1.4 trillion of spend commitments? You know, and you've heard the criticism,
1: First
5: Sam.
1: Of all, we're doing well more revenue than that. Second of yeah. all, Brad, if you want to sell your shares, I'll find you a buyer. Enough. Like,
2: they don't expect their first profit until 2029. But in Silicon Valley...
0: Think about that. You're an investor. Company is expecting no profits until 2029, 3 years. And if you study at all the pace of development of AI, you'll understand that even in 6 months, things will be hardly recognizable. 3 years from now, quantum AI, probably, if it's going to arrive, it'll probably be here by then. And much more, much, much more. So, pretty slick. Postponing profitability until 2029. Never mind what's in this hand. Keep watching the other one.
2: Revenue doesn't really matter.
3: No revenue. I'll call you back.
2: What?
3: Why would you go after revenue? Because to make money?
2: No.
3: If you show revenue, people will ask how much, and it will never be enough. The company that was the 100x or the 1000xer becomes the 2x dog. But if you have no revenue, you can say you're pre-revenue. You're a potential pure play. It's not about how much you earn. It's about what you're worth. And who's worth the most? Companies that lose money.
2: Some analysts actually project they'll run out of money by 2027 and see OpenAI as a ticking time bomb ready to implode. Meanwhile, ChatGPT has seen a sharp decline in market share and user growth. Apple shifted Siri to use Google's Gemini models. And Google, by the way, which invented the transformer architecture that made ChatGPT possible in the first place, has more than caught up. And then there's Anthropic, led by Dario Amodei, the guy who read a safety provision aloud while Altman lied to his face. Well, he left OpenAI and founded Anthropic, a company built on the principle that safety and capability weren't in conflict, and a product called Claude, which is now threatening to replace ChatGPT. Developers who use both say that Claude is more careful and reliable. And when both companies faced the same choice, the difference between them was pretty clear. Both OpenAI and Anthropic were already working with the Department of Defense. But when the Pentagon demanded full, unrestricted access to their AI models to spy, track, and kill, for mass domestic surveillance and fully autonomous weapons, Anthropic said no. The Pentagon, of course, they got petty and labeled Anthropic a supply chain risk, a designation normally reserved for foreign enemies, never before used against an American company. But Sam Altman had no problem signing that government deal, though. More than 200 employees from Google and OpenAI signed an open letter supporting Anthropic. Altman's own employees publicly sided with the competition. So Altman was forced to admit the deal was sloppy and rushed. He also said he miscalibrated the mood of distrust toward AI and the government in the Pentagon deal. Something else he miscalibrated?
1: I kind of think of ads as like a last resort for us for a business model.
6: What if I don't like my therapist?
0: Ads. What? Ads. I kind of think of ads as a last resort for us as a business model. Well, we'll see how long that lasts. As soon as it becomes profitable, it will be adopted. Okay, we're just about out of time. Let's see if we can squeeze in another couple of minutes here. It's pretty good. In fact, I think it's very good. I'll post it. Okay, let's go back.
2: Nonprofit founded to protect you.
0: Back it up.
2: And the government in the Pentagon deal. Something else he miscalibrated?
4: I kind of think of ads as like a last resort for us for a business model.
2: Yeah, I guess they hit last resort pretty fast, because the nonprofit founded to protect humanity from dangerous AI, ran by a guy with an underground bunker who says AI will probably end humanity, who had no problem signing a deal with the government to hand over its technology without safeguards, is now bringing ads to ChatGPT. That's what's called inshittification. You start with a useful, affordable service to get users hooked, and then, once people are locked in, you jack up prices, cut costs, and blast out ads. It's basically how every platform ends up monetizing its market share power. The difference with OpenAI, though, is they're trying to skip straight to the final phase before they've actually won.
0: Okay, there we go. We'll stop right there. I'll take a look at the rest and see if we should go ahead and play it, but it was well done. And clearly predicated on an awful lot of reality. There's nothing excessive there that I could pick up. All right, there's another look at Sammy. Wow. And don't forget about the Peter Thiel Palantir role in this. It's huge. It's running much of the White House now. Trump is just a chump. All right, we'll be back. In just a few, hang on.
7: Been long ago had they really uncorked it and let it happen. They didn't. It was a controlled message platform from the beginning. But it was at least a pretense of intellectual news and information. The Trends Journal leaves that so far behind, and I'm not exaggerating. Gerald has created something here that is absolutely in a class by itself. There's nothing else that compares with it. If you still believe in reading, get the Trends Journal. Keep it around. It doesn't age. You can pick it up in 3-4 months and learn. You can pick it up in a year and learn. It doesn't wear out. It's a true phenomenon. 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

0: And we continue our number three. Glad you're along tonight. The 10 biggest lakes in the United States. And some of you are already thinking, Las Vegas, Lake Mead. No, Lake Mead is not in the 10 biggest lake list in the United States at all. It's the largest reservoir in the United States, yes, but it's not technically a lake in the traditional sense. It's man-made. Top 10, Lake Superior. Like, remember the Great Lakes? Lake Superior, Lake Huron, Lake Michigan, Lake Erie, Lake Ontario, Lake of the Woods, shared with Minnesota and Canada, Iliamna Lake, Great Salt Lake, Lake Okeechobee, and Lake Oahe. O-A-H-E, I assume that's Oahe. All right, so those are your top 10 lakes. What's happening with Lake Mead? Wow. It's at its lowest point on record now, and it's not going to get better. That's the problem. The combined and individual water levels of key reservoirs, the key ones on the Colorado River, Lake Mead, Lake Powell, have fallen to their lowest levels in 90 years, marking historic record lows since the dams were built. Lake Mead dropped down to roughly 1,040 feet above sea level, breaking prior recent low marks amid this prolonged mega drought, rising temperatures, and chronic overuse. Chronic overuse. What does that tell you? It tells you they're going to have to cut back. They're going to start issuing allocation to various customers, and there's not enough water. I haven't seen the term dead pool. We're going to find out more about that. We've got to be getting close. Is it able to turn the turbines at the dam? I don't know. Boulder Dam? The mega drought, over two decades now, 20 years plus of severe dry conditions and varying levels of very low snowpack in the Rocky Mountains, have literally starved the river of runoff that it relies on. Over-allocation. The original 1922 compact allocated more water to users than the river system historically contains. Dwindling storage. Combined levels across the major reservoirs have plunged, leaving critical infrastructure and hydropower production strained. Well, we'll find out how strained soon enough. We're in August here. It might not rain until November, December, and then maybe no snow. There was very little snow last year. Okay, let's see. The federal agencies involved have now restricted certain water releases, such as withholding cooler water from the Glen Canyon Dam to protect endangered native aquatic species and preserve minimum hydropower pool elevations. It goes on. There are going to be allocation cuts for Arizona, California, and Nevada. I don't know how severe, but this, again, is the lowest water level on record. And let's go to our colleague in Las Vegas, Gary Holland, and find out how things look there. Hello, Gary. Welcome back.
1: How's it going this evening, Jeff?
0: Just hot, in the 90s all week again. Dry as it possibly can be. I look at the surrounding mountains, and any day, any time, they can all go up in flames. It's that bad. So, I'm all right.
1: Yeah, it's not a good situation. Yeah, and not a good situation for Lake Mead either. My biggest complaint has been, you know, we understand the lake's dropping very quickly. We know we've been in a 20-year drought. But the main thing we've been also doing in the last 20 years is highly populating and lots of people going into the southwest of the United States.
0: Oh, yeah.
1: In the last 20 years, the population boom has been ridiculously large. A big portion of that driven by invasion. And then now, let's realize we've had a 20-year straight invasion. or more.
0: For sure.
1: Actually, more at this point. Since Bush, Clinton, 30, 40 plus years.
0: Oh, it started back then. You're totally right. Yeah.
1: So 30, 40 plus year invasion, and then realize every wave that came through here, they also had their offspring here in the United States, and they automatically became jackpot babies. They then turned, had their own children, and you see which way, you see how this goes. Lake Mead, it was never designed to feed 40 million plus people. On its best, they were figuring it was going to maybe, the max would be maybe 2 million people that
0: were
1: going to be using. 2 million. That's what the estimate
0: was. That was in the plans. Wow. I had no idea. And that doesn't count the agricultural use either, does it? That's just urban people.
1: Nope. And also they had counted the measurements they took during the rainiest. It was like during a 5-year period. It was like some of the most rainiest periods.
0: Oh, I remember that now.
1: Of the last century.
0: Yeah.
1: And what had happened was they had took unreasonable, way out of whack numbers, and they didn't They didn't look at any historical values. They didn't even. All they did is just went off that 5 years, and
0: that's
1: they made
0: pretty
1: a big mistake on that.
0: Yes. Yeah.
1: So not only did they overestimate the amount of water and snowpack melt off we would be getting yearly, they highly beyond underestimated the amount of human beings that'd be drawing from the Colorado River.
0: What is the number now, Gary? Is it 40?
1: It's 40 plus million. And realize, too, down the upper basin states, Utah, Colorado, I think Wyoming, and I want to say Idaho, but I might be wrong on that. Them states are not required to cut back at all. Matter of fact, they got an increase in usage, not a decrease.
0: Because of the original compact?
1: Because the original compact and also the amount of population. See,
0: uh-huh.
1: We've been told that population has nothing to do with this. But if that was the case, the federal government because it was the federal government that split up, did this water rights split up this past couple of weeks ago. Because the fact was, the seven states couldn't come together and agree on a pact on who should use what state should use how much water, what state should have the rights to use this. And, it was just a big argument about everything. So they never really could come to an agreement. So the federal government then said, okay, we're going to step in and we're going to decide who gets what.
0: Uh-huh.
1: And California, Nevada, and Arizona took all the cuts. The other states in the pact didn't have to have any cuts due to the reasons because they are much less populated states, which they don't use as much water, which is the federal government they're admitting right there with their own order. They just did. Their own order admitting the biggest problem is the population that has went into the southwest of the United States. The bigger problem is if it was just natural domestic migration over the past, say, 40, 50 years, it would not have been even close to the amount of people living in the southwest right now. It wouldn't even be even a quarter. Maybe a little bit over a quarter of the amount that is actually in the southwest right now would have been from domestic migration. The rest is all from invasion and the offspring of invasion. You see, most people don't realize you have to count that. And see, they think, well, just an invader comes in, and then that's it. That's one invader, and that's all. And that's where it leaves it at that. No. A lot of times when they come in, they have children. Now you've not only have they came in and conquered your land, now they have offspring on your land, and now they're taking over your land.
0: Mm-hmm.
1: See, that's how it works. How do they take over? Well, it's in the guidebook or the of La Raza. La Raza say they are and what's the other one called? Mecha. La Mecha, right?
0: I haven't heard Mecha in years, but La Raza, yeah. And they do have protocols and plans, and they've made no pretense about it. You're right.
1: Yep. And they said they will overtake the country by populating it through love, as they called it, meaning producing massive amounts of children.
0: Sure.
1: And that is what has happened. Mm-hmm. So whatever they called for, they got. Now, did they get it through the domestic Chicano population and Chicano population? No. They were very happy with the invasion themselves, too. They were clapping and cheering it on. And now,
0: how much,
1: you have a problem.
0: Gary, hold on. And now the problem is, hold that thought if you can. How much help did the endemic citizen Latino population extend to the invaders? Because I know a lot of them were big and very vocal about being dead set against it. I'm not sure that they...
1: I'm not sure how much applause there were.
0: Go ahead.
1: What is La Raza and Mecha? They're communist organizations.
0: Okay, yeah, sure.
1: I'll even be more specific. In the American, the Mexican-American population, the communist-leaning ones welcomed more communists coming in. The rest, which is the majority, by the way, the majority of the Mexican-American population hated this invasion because they know that they were going to have their neighborhoods turn to crap. And then
0: That's exactly what I was alluding to. Yeah. Yeah.
1: Yes.
0: Okay.
1: And
0: I don't want people to lump all Latinos together because a lot of them absolutely, almost violently oppose the invasion. But you don't hear about that very often. So.
1: No. I would say about over 80 to 85% or more.
0: Well, there you go.
1: Just as much. I would say even probably in certain neighborhoods, probably more than the white population, because this is a big part of the white population, by the way, that are have a suicidal empathy. I don't know for them for their own race. I don't know.
0: It's insane. It's the liberal virus that would take them all down. What's happening? Welcome,
1: and if you go to these,
0: invaders.
1: Yes.
0: Yep. You're just like us. You just need a chance.
1: See, and I think in Spanish it's called camaradas, which is compadres in English.
0: Mm-hmm.
1: They come camaradas, which is compadres. That's what they're calling the invaders when they're coming in here, compadres, comrades, right? Comrades.
0: Yeah.
1: You know, it's more Russia. It's more of the old school, you know, communist, you know, Zionist, Bolshevik style attitude of these people. If you listen to these people, by the way, DSA people, these people are outright communists. They admitted even because they even were. There was a. I got to send you this video I just seen on YouTube where this guy had snuck into one of these DSA meetings in New York City, and he was secretly recording him because. When you go to these DSA meetings, the first thing is you're not allowed to record anything in these meetings, by the way.
0: What is a DSA meeting?
1: Oh, it's a Democrat Socialist of America, or also known as Communists.
0: Oh, okay.
1: The more popular name and the more known name is Democrat Communists. Right?
0: Gotcha.
1: Everyone knows because that's what they are. And so these guys, they had, like, he had the secret recording, and he recorded, like, a poster with Lenin proudly being displayed on the wall. And they all say, we want to start off, we want to make everyone feel good about socialism and make it feel like that they have a vote and democracy, but it's all going to lead to what we really wanted, which is communism. They all admit it. If they think they're not being recorded, and they think they're like it was one of their comrades, their compadres, right? They will admit this all is what they want to lead it to is to communism, where the state runs everything, and they don't even care. By the way, they were asked even. I seen this one video where the guy was asking you, he was pretending to be one of them. And you ask him, hey, do you ever, like, say everything's taken over by the state? What if everything, a lot of it fails? And the guy goes, well, who cares? He goes, at least we got the capitalist pigs out of there. That's what they said. after they didn't care.
0: Yeah.
1: Like, if society falls apart after they have everything state run, which that's what happens every time. That's the attitude. We don't care as long as the so-called the bourgeoisie are out of the system, right? And who the bourgeoisie
0: is? They're so stupid. They are so stupid. It's unbelievable.
1: It's beyond comprehension how stupid these people are. But it's a growing trend because it's very popular. So now they're claiming, by the way, they say, well, we're a new style of socialism and communism. We believe in democracy. So they believe in basically mob rule communism.
0: Yeah. It's all semantics. Like, it's a game now. What do these terms even mean?
1: Democracy. If you combine these two together, communist, democracy. Really, what you're saying is basically mob rule communism. That's what communism is, anyway. Is mob rule.
0: Right.
1: Mob rule by a very small mob. A very small mob. Of that 0.002%, and of that small mob, 99.9999%. are that 0.0002% of the world's population, also known as Zionist Jews, right? That's who was the Russian Bolshevik Revolution.
0: It's 0.02%. 16-17 million allegedly worldwide. You can do an AI search.
1: Yeah, 0.02% of the world's population, but yet, again, they were 99.999% of the most brutal killers.
0: Oh, they are.
1: The Bolshevik Revolution.
0: Come on. I am ashamed of the American media. Even though it's Jewish-owned, I'm ashamed of it for the way it controls the reality that we live in. When was the last time you saw a real, honest-to-God video journalistic story about the massacre and slaughter in Gaza on the mainstream media, even on the Internet? You don't see it unless it comes out of Al Jazeera or something like that. The American Zionist Jewish-owned controlled media will not report on the truth. And certainly Gaza would probably be the best and foremost earliest example of that. They hide it. They will not talk about it. Go ahead.
1: Well, it's kind of shocking how they won't tell the truth about themselves. It's a shocker. People are like, well, why didn't they tell the truth? Well, because they don't want to tell the truth about themselves. It's like, why would I tell the truth about myself? It's all propaganda, which is like, it's like, well, hey, we're hearing estimates anywhere between 100 to 100,000, half million dead in this latest Gaza genocide and
0: slaughter. It could be closer to a million. They don't even know. Yeah. Started out with 2.3 million. Nobody knows.
1: For sure, we know this is a very, very large number, right? And so I'll pretend to be an anchor in Zionist media. The sign will say, a report just came out, a million dead in Gaza, October 7th. That's what they did, October 7th. And that's all they'll keep saying. By the way, have you noticed October 7th is their new Holocaust? That's what it's like. Now it's not about the Holocaust anymore. Now it's about, I survived October 7th. My family
0: Very
1: didn't
0: good
1: survive
0: catch.
1: October 7th.
0: Good catch.
1: You notice
0: You're right.
1: They transitioned into the new Holocaust 2.0.
0: You got it. That was a good catch.
1: Before it was phony baloney, gas chambers with drafts, bigger than, a football stadium, right? Then now the new thing is people getting killed because they were coming in on paragliders and mopeds, and they invaded the country with paragliders and mopeds, a country that has bragged for decades that they're the most fortified country on the planet.
0: Yeah.
1: But the most fortified country on the planet with a large-scale music event on the border, right? that would tell them, no, we're going to lack security. That's an event where they would pull back, not be the most, at that point, not be the most fortified country in the world all of a sudden. Because I'm just going off what their propaganda and their, you know, what they've been singing the last 20, 30, 40 years, how they're so fortified. But yet you're trying to make me believe that guys were flying in with paragliders and invading and kidnapping people on the back of their mopeds. I mean, come on. I mean,
0: exactly.
1: The top speed on a moped is 35 miles an hour.
0: No,
1: I mean, if you're on the back of a moped being kidnapped, and I just, if you're, and by the way, that's 35 miles an hour with at the minimum weight possible, one human being. Two human beings now, you're cutting that mileage down at least to about 25 miles an hour. Someone could just jump off the back of it and fall off and run.
0: I posted and ran many on the program, probably close to 10, I'll say 8, videos of current and former Israeli Defense Forces troopers, men and women, IDF, current and former, who had worked on the wall between Gaza and Israel, worked on the wall. And those people stood up and said, there is zero possibility that that happened without inside help from the Israeli government. They said it couldn't happen. It was impossible. When I worked on that wall, a fly couldn't move without being seen. So it's a fraud. It was a manipulated event, a false flag almost, if you will. And it was the numbers used were frauds. The events reported, fraud, with roasted babies. I forget what the hell it was this time. It's the same thing. Anyway, so they've done that. It's a very good observation. They've let the original Holocaust kind of slide away, and now it's October 7th. How interesting. Yeah, they don't miss a trick, do they?
1: Nope, they don't. And they always will over-amplify it. Within 20 years, since they control all the information, it'll go from 1,000 dead to multi-millions dead. And they'll have memorials, and they'll have memorials camp with memorials and all that. That's how the Holocaust industry was created.
0: Anything's possible. In 20 years, we won't recognize this planet or our species. So I wouldn't even go that far. I would count 3 or 4 years. Here's a quickie on Lake Mead. And I still call it Boulder Dam, but a lot of people call it Hoover Dam. Doesn't matter. Boulder City, Boulder Dam, that's how it used to be named. Here's a very short video on Lake Mead hitting this ridiculous low.
2: Official, Lake Mead is at its lowest level since Lake Mead was created with the construction of Hoover Dam back in the 1930s. The result of a two-decade mega drought, climate change, increased use of all of this water supply, the bathtub ring now 188 feet tall from the high water mark back in the mid-80s. And this is so vital because Lake Mead and Lake Powell, connected by the Colorado River through the Grand Canyon, are the water banks of the American South. 40 million people and their animals and lawns and crops depend on this water system, and the bank is woefully low, only 27% full here at Lake Mead. Lake Powell, similar low levels up there. And because the 7 states that share this river can't agree on how to divvy it up, the Interior Department stepped in recently with a framework that ultimately punishes the lower basin states the most. That is the states below Hoover Dam, Arizona, Nevada, and California. They will have to take the most cuts from their Colorado River supply, but that would be reevaluated every 2 years for the next decade or so. Experts I talked to says this doesn't solve the problem. It just kicks the can down the road, that you cannot conserve your way out of this problem, and ultimately the federal government should be focused on desalination like they have in Israel and Singapore, and figure out how to add an extra 1.5 million acre feet of water to Lake Mead every year in ways that you just can't conserve. The next step will be to see if these 7 states can come together with a new agreement, or if one decides to sue the others and go to the Supreme Court, which will probably not be a solution for the thirsty Southwest for any time soon.
0: All right, just another overview in the media, just to give you an idea. We're in uncharted territory here. The bathtub ring is the lighter rock that has been underwater for the most part for the last, 70, 80 years. I forget what the exact age of it is. But this is there any municipal information, news, or development in the city about cutting back water usage? Are people saying, put a brick in your toilet if you have an old-style, high-volume toilet? You'll raise the water level in there. It'll still flush fine, but you won't use as much water. Are they doing anything like that in the city?
1: Well, here they have, first of all, they have the water police to come around and find you if you're watering or what they consider wasting water, like watering your yard.
0: Why do they have cars or trucks they drive around in? They have.
1: Yeah. Yep. And they're called the water police and are the water district police. They just come around, and each violation, by the way, is $500. And then it's a progressive. The more violations you pile up, the higher the fine each time, each violation.
0: Are they allowing people to water their lawns still, or is that off now?
1: Every new development is either what they call desert landscaping, which is just rocks.
0: Yeah.
1: Moon rock, you know, like lava rock, whatever you put in the front design, whatever rocks you like.
0: Yeah.
1: Synthetic grass, fake grass, you know, AstroTurf kind of stuff, which I would not recommend, by the way. I'd rather have rocks in your yard than that AstroTurf, I heard, has some really strong chemicals.
0: It off-gases, I believe, in extreme heat.
1: Yeah,
0: anyway,
1: especially in the desert. Now, if it's not a problem if you live in a more like temperate climate, say like in California or like somewhere where it's not as like in the desert, synthetic grass is just not good. It's not a good thing because the sun just bakes it, and all that chemical vapors just blow into your house and stuff like that. But like if you're in a, like I said, more cooler climate, it's fine. You're not going to have no problems. But like I said, here, different story. And the older property, even like the water district was going around to the older neighborhoods that you don't have grass. And they even had given them big incentives to tear their grass out and put desert, you know, landscaping in and stuff like that. A lot of people did that. Since I've lived here, we've always been under some type of water restriction. The water restrictions had been getting a lot more severe in the last, since I'd say the early 2010s. It's been coming really, really bad. So we've been for a lot of years, you know, in Las Vegas, out here, they've been conserving water, you know, every year. Matter of fact, I think every year we end up with a positive, like we're in the positive when it comes to water usage. So we have banked water. So we haven't even used our. And Nevada, by the way, has the smallest allotted amount of water usage allowed. Is Nevada.
0: Uh-huh.
1: We're the state that has the least amount allotted to us. And the amount even allotted to us, we still conserve to the point where. The water district claims we are in the positive, so we're not in a deficit. Every year we keep adding to our banked usage allowed amount, so we still have more we can use than have some years we could use more than we need other years, but we won't be violating any terms because we've. All the years we've saved, that carries forward. So we could carry forward to the next year. So if we save, I don't know, I'm just guesstimating, I'm just making a number up, say 280,000, you know, acres feet of water, right? If we have that in the positive at the end of the year, that will go to the added, will be added on top of the yearly amount we're allowed. And each year we save, we add to the next year's amount. So I guess apparently we have a lot saved up right now because we've been conserving for so many years. California hasn't been conserving, and neither has Arizona. I mean, they started now, a little bit here and there, but for the most part, the only state that's really been doing that, you know, conserving water is the Las Vegas area. I mean, the other states really does not have been, they haven't been serious about it. You have the northern states that don't want to, they're like, hey, we're, you know, we don't have that big of a population, like, say, in Utah, mm-hmm. you know, Colorado, whatever. And we're like, we don't have that, so why do we have to cut? We're not even using what we even were allowed even to use. We should actually get some more extra, and they actually did get extra amounts, actually. They were given more, and so we were given less because of the population. The thing here is what they were told to do. For the past 15 years, they've been addressing this, and they've been, and all these water, you know, like the federal government and all these different organizations, number one thing they've been saying, you need to cap the population growth in the Southwest. And they won't listen. I mean, it, they should, you know, you have to do this. And the reason why is because, you know, to conserve water. Like, for instance, if you live, like, say there's, they get the population of the city or whatever, the whole valley, say 2.5 million people. They should cap it. And not allow less than a 1%, not even a point, maybe like a 0.5% growth per year.
0: Mm-hmm. Mm-hmm.
1: And if, like, for instance, if they, you know, if they have, I don't know how you would track this, it'd be pretty much impossible to. You might be able to track net, you know, people who migrated out of the city in the past year. It's kind of hard to tell, right?
0: Mm-hmm.
1: You know, you really can't tell this. You'd have to do a census check every year to try to follow this. But you know, you could even do a system where if say 20,000 people moved out the year before, then you allow 20,000 more people to come in to replace them 20,000 and still keep the actual cap at 0.1%. I mean, that's the only way I could see it working. I mean, California is overpopulated, and so is in Arizona. Now, the other thing is a lot of this crops that they grow in Arizona, most people don't realize, a big portion of that crop is alfalfa that they feed to, like, livestock. And they don't even, it's not even for domestic livestock. Most of this alfalfa is imported over to Southeast Asia. So it's, that land, a lot of it is purpose for, like, some other country's cattle. It's not even for our even our own cattle. I would say they would need to repurpose some of that farmland from, like, an alfalfa to something that's more
0: more
1: domestic.
0: Really
1: use.
0: Big. There are going to be very big problems with agriculture in the next few years. There's just no other way to look at it.
1: Yeah.
0: I don't know where they're going to get the water. There was some talk a long time ago about diverting part or selling part of the water from the Columbia River, which has a huge flow. It goes right into the ocean. And people were talking about why not divert that to Southern California, part of it. It never went anywhere. I wouldn't be surprised to hear that talked about again unless it was somehow buried permanently. But that's a big water source that is just constantly going into the ocean. It could be if they took 10% of it and ran it down south, it would make a huge difference. It wouldn't bother the river any.
1: No.
0: Anyway.
1: And that's runoff.
0: That's correct.
1: It's not like you are, that water is being.
0: No, it's not groundwater. It's none of that.
1: No, it's going to be salinized into the ocean. Fresh water runs into the ocean, first thing it does becomes salinized, right?
0: Yeah.
1: And so then it's waste.

0: not like the Rhine, not like the major rivers in Europe are almost drying up. The Rhine River is in big trouble. Anyway, but the Columbia is usually not troubled at all by any droughts. It's just a tremendous drainage area from upriver.
1: And I'll explain why a lot of European countries, a lot of their rivers are dried up because they're inland rivers. For instance, if we have Colorado's a good example too, because that's an inland river. But if you have rivers that are fed from the ocean, in Maine, for instance, a lot of rivers, it gets deeper as the tide goes in and, you know, drops when the tide goes out. But they're called tidal rivers, right? Or inlets even, but mostly tidal rivers. They don't really have that many problems during drought years because, you know, they're fed through the ocean. But a lot of the inland rivers, which rely mostly on snowpack from, you know, like from the Swiss Alps and snowpack and water runoff, them, you know, a couple of drought years, them rivers are pretty much over. And that's exactly what's going on with the Colorado River. We've ran deficits in the Colorado and the Rockies for a very long time. If, like, for instance, if we had a massive drought in the desert Southwest, but it had a way above normal snowpack in the Rockies, we would have more than enough water, and it wouldn't have no problems. Because all the water that is drawn from the Colorado River originates all from the snowpack in the Rockies. This year, this past winter, they had only had 20% of normal snowpack.
0: That's it. 20%.
1: This past winter, only 20%, which is nothing. By the way, evaporation rate is 10%. So that means there's only a 10% of water that's going to make it from the Colorado Rockies all the way to Lake Mead. Only 10% this year. It's basically nothing. It's like a drizzle. It's literally nothing. And they need to figure out something. It doesn't seem like they are. Like, this is just a kick, you know, as they always do, kick the can down the road, let someone else deal with it. You know, they don't want to make the hard decisions anymore. Like, nobody wants to make any hard decisions anymore. So they just keep putting it off. And each time they put it off, eventually, that decision is going to become as much, much more harder than the original first person who should have made that decision.
0: Worse.
1: Yes,
0: I agree.
1: It does. And so, what's going to look like? Oh, they're going to kick the can for another 10 years. They'd say around 2035, around then. Then there's going to be another set of a very mass, much, much greater problems if we're still in this drought.
0: Or if we're still around.
1: If we're still around. You know, there's a lot of factors. Let's just say status quo. Say we're at status quo still in 2035. You know, steadily declining, but it's a gradual steady decline. Has maybe a 5% grade instead of being a 23% grade drop, right? So, in 2035, then they're going to address it again. At that point, if we're still in a drought, Lake Mead would have probably been at Deadpool for the past 5 years or more. Who knows? I mean, because right now, by the way, Deadpool is at 850 feet, right? Right now, I think it's 1,027 feet. For Lake, I think it's that. I think it might be a little bit higher than that. I didn't get the latest number. But I know they were saying about a week and a half ago that we were 10 inches away from the lowest record ever at Lake Mead. A 10-inch more drop. And by the way, I think it had been dropping at that point 2 to 3 inches a week or 4 inches a week.
0: Yeah.
1: And now it's even dropping faster.
0: There's no way to reverse this. It's not going to happen.

0: see, they can't, because here's the thing about it. This is controlled, by the way, by this is what the Bureau, you know, it's the federal government, was it the Bureau of Water Reclamation? So they had to purposely back up Glen Canyon, right, Lake Powell. They had to put a stop to the flow to build up the water at Lake Powell to keep it enough to be able to keep the turbines moving at 10% or like 10 or 15%. Because only right now they're only running, I think, at 10 or 15% at Glen Canyon.
1: Right.
0: At Boulder Dam, right, at Hoover Dam, right now it's running at 30% turbine capacity. So right now it's like we're only running 30% capacity, and that's at Hoover Dam. The lower it drops, the slower the turbines move, the less the amount of electricity it produces.
1: Done.
0: Then we'll be down to 20% capacity, then 10%, then done. It's over.
1: Got it.
0: Then it's just then it really just becomes a drinking a tub that a very trickle that comes in, and it'll be maybe enough to feed Las Vegas.
1: I don't know how they expect it. People have no idea of the agriculture in the Imperial Valley, for example.
0: Yep.
1: They don't know. Eastern L.A. County, out there in the Inland Empire and beyond that, there are a lot of agricultural areas that people just don't know about. They just think it's going to be in the store. It'll be there tomorrow. Maybe higher price, but it'll be there. No, don't count on it. Do not. You don't know.
0: According to the U.S. government, I think 80% of the total water usage from the Colorado River is agriculture.
1: I knew it was high.
0: It
1: is. That's
0: because
1: really
0: you got the upper basin states, too. Because it's not just, you got agriculture in Colorado, Utah, right, Wyoming, you know, and then also you have agriculture, I think the other state is Idaho, is in the pack, I think, or Montana, one of the two states. All these states have a lot of agriculture. And a lot of these agriculture, by the way, these farms and everything else, were built close to the Colorado River for that reason. And we're talking these farms have been around for hundreds of years, some of these farms. They've been families for hundreds of years. Some of them, you know, families lost them and the corporations took them over, but they've been farms for hundreds of years close to and they draw and off the Colorado for their agriculture, their plants, their livestock, whatever they're doing. And so I think people don't realize just how a strain on the food supply, it is going to be a very big impact on the food supply, because you're talking a lot of agricultural products, like for say a lot of some of it's for cattle, and so if you can't get enough feed for your cattle, there's not enough cattle, you know, and then beef prices go way up. Then you have like agricultural products for like so many different things. You know, it's not just like. In the veg, you know, fruits and vegetable department, right? You know, they're growing grains. There's so many multiple things they grow, soybeans, you name it. And they grow for like oils, like just all these different things. Now, is a lot of these products healthy for you? No. But some people, that's all they can afford. That's all they can, you know, if you're in a survival situation, I mean, obviously, you're going to probably have to lower your health standards a little bit. It's either starve, you know, on principle, or eat something, and hopefully, you know, you can someday get back to a regular diet again. But, you know, people rely on these things. And if there's going to be a shortage of a lot of different things, then you're going to have problems. Because a lot of these agricultural products, like, there's only, like, certain things they only grow in these areas, and they don't grow them anywhere else.
1: That's
0: like
1: true.
0: I also like a big area like pistachios. have a lot of pistachio farms down in Arizona.
1: And I didn't know that.
0: Colorado River water. Yeah, pistachio farms. And, you know, then you have, like, different products. You have a lot of, some citrus down in Arizona, citrus farms, strawberry fields, you know, other crops. And these fields are all being irrigations. All the water comes from the irrigation canals off the Colorado River.
1: Mm-hmm.
0: And they're talking about cutting massive amounts of these irrigation canals off, which means the water's going to dry up and the fields are going to dry up, and then there'll be nothing.
1: Well,
0: and people don't realize, if you let these fields die out, by the way, say you let it go for 5 years, if you try to come back to these places after that, it'll be almost impossible to recultivate and get these fields back to growing conditions. Because once you abandon them, it's done. They're done. The desert takes back over. The soil becomes very high alkaline again, very clay, and it's over with. And it'll be very hard to turn eventually someday to come back and try to turn these back into farming fields again. It won't work.
1: Yeah.
0: And so there's a lot of issues that need to be addressed, and they just, if you notice, they're not addressing anything. They're just...
1: No one seems to be talking about it. Oh, Deadpool is 875 feet. It's what is it now? A little over 1,000 feet, something 1,100. I can't remember.
0: I think our lowest draw point for the water here in Las Vegas is 850 feet. That's where I think that's our draw.
1: 875. That's what they say here. But whatever.
0: When they mean by Deadpool, that means they'll never. That means they can't produce electricity anymore.
1: Correct. It can't go through the intake towers at the dam.
0: Yeah.
1: That's right.
0: But the pipe that they, the low intake, the water draw intake pipe that the Las Vegas Valley Water District put in, I think the lowest level that they can draw from is 850 feet. Because below that is all sledge. It's all,
1: sludge,
0: blood,
1: muck,
0: sludge,
1: muck.
0: Yes.
1: Muck.
0: Yep. And since the dam has been built, 150 feet of sludge has built up since they first flooded that valley and turned it into a lake. Now you have eight. So that is also taken away from the lake also, is that 150 feet of sludge.
1: I didn't
0: and
1: know.
0: So,
1: here's something I didn't know. Apparently, this one report I'm reading, Southern Nevada recycles about 99% of its indoor water use, sinks, showers, baths, toilet, returning the so-called treated wastewater back into Lake Mead to somehow earn return flow credits. So I didn't know this, but that doesn't. The whole idea of recycling water is to me crazy. I've never understood it.
0: So
1: all the pharmaceuticals, all the chemicals, all that, it's just crazy.
0: Okay. Do you want to know how they filter that water before it hits the lake? So they run it through say, for instance, the raw sewage plant, right? They boil off, so they claim it's, like, clean.
1: It's
0: the sewer water runs through this channel set program. But in between, like, they have this, they call it the water reclamation area, and they have, like, all these different, like, sub-plants, and they filter this water through. But the last final filters, it runs through a natural, it's called the Las Vegas Wash, and they run it through... the spring preserves, right? The Las Vegas meadows, right? Where Samstown, Samstown Casino, southeast part of town, where Sam Boyd Stadium used to be. All that area there is called the meadows. So all the wastewater runs through the meadows, and it runs down what they call the Las Vegas Wash. And if you go down in between Henderson and Lake Las Vegas, which is a community called Lake Las Vegas, on the side of the road, if you go outside this street called Galleria Drive, take Galleria Drive all the way out, you look on the side, it looks like this huge running river. It's like this whole ton of water.
1: It's all sewage.
0: Yes, it's all sewage. It's all that recycled return flow back. And it runs and it turns into the Las Vegas Wash, and it returns back. But even, by the way, even the wash has been having, like, the water has been coming down to a trickle. There's not much even coming out, even that, because
1: right.
0: of the evaporation and runoff. So, you know,
1: unreal.
0: We've been, it's
1: not good.
0: It's crazy.
1: Yeah.
0: Well, tell people, you know, hey, so, you know, whatever you put in the toilet, if you drink the, you know, the tap water, whatever
1: yeah.
0: you put in the toilet eventually ends up back in the tap in your cup.
1: That's true.
0: Pour out of the tap.
1: No. Doesn't work for me. Gary, we got to run. Thank you for the update on that. It's going to get worse, not going to get better. So,
0: you have a good evening.
1: Take care.
0: Thank you.
1: All right.
0: You too.
1: Good night. All right, Gary Holland in Las Vegas. That's it for Monday. Back with you tomorrow night in 21 hours. Thank you for being here. Many things are happening. Talk to you tomorrow night.
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0: Live Radio Liberty, coming to you from the hills overlooking beautiful and picturesque Monterey Bay, and bringing you the news behind the news, the story behind the story, hoping to convince you that reality is usually scoffed at, the illusion is usually king. But in the battle for survival of Western civilization, it's going to be reality, not illusion or delusion. I need to remind you the views expressed here are not necessarily those of the owners, management, staff, sponsors, or supporters of the station you're listening to. They happen to be my views, and for the next hour, they're going to be the views of our good friend William Federer. And hi, Bill. How are you doing?
1: Great, Dr. Stan. Great to be with you.
0: And you're back there in Washington, D.C., giving an address before Concerned Women for America?
1: Yes, actually, that was a couple of days ago. I'm in Ohio right now.
0: Okay, fine. So, basically, speaking to another group, William certainly is a nationally known, internationally known speaker. And what are we going to be covering this evening?
1: Well, I have written a book called Change to Chains. It's the 6,000-year quest for control. And We see it coming to pass every day. So I document how the typical form of government in world history is a monarchy, a dictatorship. And there's been about two dozen attempts to have a government without a king. But it seems like after every crisis, there's a gradual reconstruction.

0: Great, and Julius Caesar, and the Assyrians and Babylonians, and to the different caliphs and the Byzantine emperors, and all the way up to the present. And as we see that you drop a bunch of people in the woods, you wind up with an Indian chief, and you drop a bunch of people in an inner city, you wind up with a gang leader. And so you drop a bunch of kids on a playground, you wind up with a bully hogging the ball. That it's sort of the normal way that the default setting for human government. So we study how there's birth orders, and you know, different kids act different ways. There's books where we study behavior, and see that in every high school you got your jocks and the geeks. And the gossip girls and permits. And so I point out how the normal form of government is a king, a dictator, and it's what's called a patronage system. So if you're friends with that dictator, you're more equal. If you're not friends with that dictator, you're less equal. And if you're an enemy of that dictator, you're dead. It's called treason. So there's no idea of you being equal in the eyes of a creator. You're equal because of your relationship with one person. And
1: Hold that thought. I guess William Federer and the book From Change to Chains. Go right ahead, William.
0: So we see our country moving in the direction, you know, if you're friends with the president and his agenda, then you get an Obamacare waiver. If you're not friends with the president, well, then you get your car dealership shut down and your guitar factory raided. If you're an enemy of the president, you're dead. It's called treason. You know, in other words, you get character assassinated in the media. And so we see the idea of equality is not a concept. It's your relationship with this one person, the dictator. And so we see that America, something really unusual happened, that you're equal because you're made in the image of a creator. And this is very, very rare in world history. In the book, I point out how civilizations, they sort of go the route of an athlete. You know, when an athlete's young, he does his push-ups and he's focused and disciplined, and then the athlete finally wins in the championship and rules for a while, and then the athlete gets a little lazy and exercises less and gets involved in sex. And you know how the typical news article is, the athlete does stuff they shouldn't, and then they end up getting conquered, and another athlete takes over ruling for a while. And so when an empire is young, it's focused and disciplined and patriotic, and there's a common ethic and morality, and

0: position on a lot of indulgent debt and immorality and lack of patriotism, and so that's sort of what's happening in the world today. America has been a leader in the world, but now we're becoming indulgent and lazy and sort of losing our edge. But it's a time for us to wake up. Hopefully we can have another shot to turn things around, but it's pretty clear that there's a momentum moving against us. But it's a book, Change
1: Hold
0: the
1: that
0: Chain.
1: Thought. Hold that thought. We'll be right back. Well, this is Dr. Stan. It's in the William just talks about how nations and individuals go through cycles and how athletes start out very young and athletic and they work hard and they become very perfective and they really become the champions in their position. But then, of course, they begin to let down their guard and they begin to become indulgent and they get involved in all sorts of things they shouldn't and they don't exercise and then they lose and, of course, somebody else comes along and takes over. Well, the same thing happens with nations. And basically, at one time when America was a young, vibrant nation, we didn't have government regulations. We didn't have government providing for the people. We had a government without a balanced budget and a stable currency, but that's all changed. And basically now we have a government that provides for the people and a government, of course, that regulates the people because the government is so concerned with that really not the case. And we go from war to war to and then, of course, we start getting defeated in wartime, and we fight phony wars. For instance, today we have over in Afghanistan almost 250,000 troops with our 90,000 American troops and 100,000 contractors and 46,000 NATO troops, and there's only about 50 to 100 members of Al-Qaeda over there. If you doubt that, go to your search engine and type in Leon Panetta, 50-100 members Al-Qaeda, Afghanistan, or they do the same thing with General James Jones, 50-100 members Al-Qaeda, Afghanistan. You'll find out what we're saying is right. Explain to me why we need 250,000 men to fight 50-100 members of Al-Qaeda. We've been fighting for 10 long, bloody years in Afghanistan. We've lost about 1,600, maybe at the most 1,700 men in total, fighting for 10 long years. What's wrong with this scenario? Go right ahead, William.
0: Well, you're brilliant, and you bring out some very important points. One of the things I do is look at the kingdoms of the past, Athens was a democracy, and demos means people, and ocracy means to rule. And the founding fathers in America looked back in history at other different times when the people tried to set up a government without a king. And Athens in Greece, about 500 BC, had a leader named Solon, S-O-L-O-N, and he set up a form of government where the people ruled without the king. And then Solon left and left the people in charge, and lo and behold, they had to figure out how to run the government. And it was sort of chaotic, the democracy, everybody having a say in everything. But it worked. But a couple interesting things, they developed theater. And you think, well, isn't this cute? The Greeks developed theater. Well, actually, it had another purpose. You know, if it's a monarchy, you want to lobby the king with whatever your issue is. And if it's the people ruling, well, then you want to lobby the people. Well, how do you present your agenda to a whole city full of people? Well, it's called theater. And so you extol some points of view, and then you ridicule other points of view. And you read the plays, Aristophanes, it's a comedy. It reads very much like Jay Leno and David Letterman. You're, you know, poking fun at the politicians of the day. And so from that time till now, theater has always been political. And so today, it'll have somebody is the hero in the movie or the play or the sitcom, and if they have somebody that maybe is alternative lifestyle type person, and they're the hero, and then the enemy in the movie is somebody that has traditional values, and lo and behold, you get your views changed by watching those type of things. So that's what the Greeks had. The theater was a way to influence politically the populace, and that's the way Hollywood is today. So it always has a political bent to it. The Greeks had everybody voted on everything, and if you didn't vote, you were an idiotus, an idiot. And they would meet every day in the agora, the marketplace, and they would make their decisions politically. If you think, well, how did they support their family and their business if they had to be down talking politics every day? Slavery. 40% of Athens was slaves. Now, it wasn't African slaves, but it was

0: So Plato didn't like democracy and said it was pretty unorganized and chaotic. And Plato wrote a book called The Republic in 380 B.C. And in there, Plato talks about society going through five stages. Aristocracy, timocracy, oligarchy, democracy, and tyrants, tyranny. So the first stage was this aristocracy, people that knew how to run farms and businesses, knew how to run government. And he called it rule of the capable. And that's followed by timocracy, which is those that love fame end up ruling. And so, you know, out there in California, you had a famous actor, Arnold Schwarzenegger. And he had not run a city or a village, actually didn't run any political entity before he became the governor. He was just famous. And so this is what Plato said. You go from the rule of the capable to the rule of the famous, the people that love fame. And that's followed by an oligarchy. So these people that love fame are in office, and all they knew how to do is vote themselves favors and vote their friends favors. And so it causes there to be a little clique. And so it's like the members of Congress vote themselves favors, and they don't have to abide by Obamacare, and they don't have to, you know, buy insurance the same way they vote for everybody else to buy insurance, and they get this special treatment. So this oligarchy of people in a clique voting themselves favors causes the people to get upset. And Plato says the next stage is a democracy, where the people end up taking control, but the only thing the people know how to do is vote themselves favors. And so as the democracy raids the treasury and takes all the state money, it causes the whole thing to sort of crumble, and all the rich people leave to avoid taxes, and then society is in anarchy. And Plato says, out of anarchy will rise a tyrant.
1: And of course, that's what Plato said. Democracy always descends into despotism. Democracy always descends into despotism. That's why suddenly Plato abhorred the idea of a democracy. But here you've described, of course, the next step along this way is into a despotism. But go right ahead, William.
0: So it's aristocracy, timocracy, oligarchy, democracy. And as you mentioned, democracy without virtue ends in chaos, out of which a tyrant arises, and a tyranny. So Plato said the best you can hope for is sometime you'll stumble across a nice tyrant. He called him a philosopher king. And so every tyrant throughout history has claimed that, oh, they're the philosopher. King, they're the one that talks about this philosopher king will take the children away from the parents, and he'll train them up in his own ideas. He said that it's okay for this tyrant to have a noble lie, that he can teach the people a lie. In other words, he doesn't have to say where he's from. He can hide his identity. He can, but he can perpetuate this lie because it helps him to stay in power. And since he's a nice tyrant, then it's okay for him to stay in power. That was what Plato was saying. And of course, we see some of that taking place where we're at today.
1: And this is really what Plato was advocating, was a so-called just ruler, the man who would suddenly be a philosopher king. And as William has said, that was, of course, what the whole alternative was. The only really efficient means of government was to have this so-called just ruler who would do the right thing all the time. The only trouble is, I don't think there's ever been such a man born, but go right ahead.
0: Yeah, that every single bloody tyrant throughout history has claimed, oh, I'm the philosopher king, but they're not. Human nature is greedy and selfish, and that's what our founding fathers, John Adams and the others, they just picked Plato apart and says that'll never happen, because if you power corrupts and absolute power corrupts, absolutely. If this one person gets all this power, they're going to end up using it for their own benefit, and anybody that challenges them will suffer wrath. Plato was followed by Aristotle, and Aristotle was the one who taught Alexander the Great. Now, how did Athens, this attempt to have a government without a king. How did Athens fall? There was a king to the north of Greece called Philip of Macedon. And Philip of Macedon was conquering cities. And he was going to conquer Athens, but he had an idea. His idea was he would pay propagandists and traders in the agora, the marketplace. So these were citizens of Athens, and they would show up with all the other citizens to talk politics, but these ones were being paid under the table to betray their own city. And so they would gather around themselves useful idiots, that was Lenin's term, and so they would go to the marketplace and talk politics, and they would say, Philip's not conquering these other cities, he's liberating them. And it caused such a confusion that Philip was able to march up to the gates, and in that chaos, confusion, he was able to take over as the tyrant, the dictator. And the people of Athens did not rule themselves again for over 2,000 years. So after the Greeks came the Romans, and then the Byzantines, and the Muslim sultans.
1: Hold that thought. We'll be back in just a moment here at Bridge of Liberty. So basically, Philip of Macedonia was able to take over Athens simply by subterfuge. And so this seems to be almost what's happening, what has happened time and again down through the ages. If you can get people to give up their freedom by confusing them, why, they'll do it. Because it's much easier to do that than to try to fight the system. Go right ahead.
0: And so in a country where people are ruled without a king, what you do is you buy off some of the people, and you give them a bunch of money, and they'll betray their own civilization. And whether it's George Soros, or whether it's some of these news announcers on some of these networks, and you can't believe them. You know, how could they be saying that type of thing? Well, they're getting paid for it. But Athens fell, and after Philip took over, his son Alexander the Great took over, and after him was the Romans, then the Byzantines, and the Muslim sultans. And the people of Athens did not get their freedom again until after World War One. But now they're in the EU, and they're bankrupt, and so they don't have their freedom again. So a people ruling themselves without a king is a fragile flower in history, a very rare occurrence. In my book, I go through all the other empires, but I talk about other attempts to be ruled without a king, and another is Rome. Rome was a regular monarchy until there was a king that raped Lucretia, who was a girl there in Rome, and she was so distraught that the king did this that she gathers the Roman leaders around her, and she commits suicide right in front of them. And these Roman leaders are so upset at the rape of Lucretia, and, you know, Michelangelo and William Shakespeare, all, you know, they all refer to this, these leaders in Rome kill the king, and they make a rule that if anybody in Rome ever declared themselves king, anybody could kill that person, and they wouldn't suffer repercussions. And so nobody in Rome wanted to ever come anywhere close to being a king. And so for 500 years, Rome was a republic, a res publica, that means in the place of. So whereas in a democracy, everybody votes on everything, in a republic, you're taking care of your farm, and you have a representative that's looking out for your interests. And those representatives, there were about 600 of them in Rome. And they had Senatus Publicus Romanus, SPQR. And these senators would... it was hereditary. So in America, we vote on our senators and our congressmen,

0: claimed by an all-powerful government. I might point out the current of Greece, president or premier of Egypt is a member of the Bilderbergs. He is a member of this wealthy elite that control almost all of Europe, and the Greek people are on the verge of losing their freedom again. Well, of course, then William tracks, you know, the history of mankind, you know, through subsequent generations, and of course how all of these ideas, they all sound so good. All the Roman Republic, I mean the Roman certainly of the monarchy eventually was overthrown and replaced by a republic, and the republic then of course was a very, very successful republic. They had, most people had their property, lived their lives, and there was certainly the Roman Senate, they represented the Roman people. But of course eventually one of the senators voted more and more money for themselves, and they became corrupt, and along comes Julius Caesar. You tell the story from there. Now, basically, did Julius Caesar bring his army across the Rubicon, or did he disband it?
1: Well, in this instance, he disbanded it. Now, later he did get the army, and he did come across with it, and that was when he was coming after Pompey. The situation was that Caesar was a senator, and he started sort of like a super congress. It's called a triumvirate. It was he and a rich guy named Crassus, who was sort of like the George Soros guy that underwrote him, and then another popular politician named Pompey. And so these three guys were sort of like an inner senate inside the senate. They were like the super congress that we're seeing today develop. And when Crassus dies, then it is a contest between Pompey and Caesar. But Caesar needs money, and so he is outside of Rome, and that's when he is marching toward Rome and crosses the Rubicon.
0: With his army, and he was told not to cross the Rubicon with his army. If he crossed the Rubicon with his army, it would be an act of treason. They were afraid if he returned to Rome with an army, he would seize power.
1: Right, and so Pompey flees Rome, and Caesar comes into Rome, but Caesar needs money, and so what does he do? He robs the federal treasury, the Temple of Saturn, where they had all the gold and money that was saved up for 500 years in this temple, and nobody touched it, and that's why Pompey didn't even think of touching it, but Caesar raided it, and he used the money to buy supporters. The year was 53 BC, and so Caesar said, use money to get men, use men to get money. And so it's sort of like today, the United States is transitioning from a republic into a dictatorship, and we have a president who robs the federal treasury to get money to buy supporters. So it's using stimulus money to give to Acorn and SEIU and union contracts, and it's buying these supporters. And
0: 40% of the people don't pay any taxes, and they even get a negative income tax. They don't make enough money. They get payments. Basically, of course, what they're doing is buying the votes of the people. And whenever you can take from Peter to give to Paul, you can always depend upon Paul's vote. That's what it's all about. 40% of our people don't pay any income tax. You think they're going to vote against the hand that feeds them, and that increasing numbers of people are being subsidized? The older people are being subsidized by the federal government, Social Security, and Medicare. Over half of our people are getting government subsidies.

0: right ahead.
1: So, Julius Caesar defeats Pompey, and he declares himself dictator for life. And so if you didn't like 600 senators in Rome telling you how to live, now you got one person, Julius Caesar. And he actually changed the calendar. The beginning of the year was March 1st, and he changed it to January 1st. And so we have that today. So it's sort of we begin our year January 1st. It's sort of left over from Caesar. Caesar named a month after himself, and it was Julius Caesar, so he named July. And July only had 30 days, so Caesar took a day from the end of the year, which used to be February, and that's why July has 31. But the next Caesar was Augustus Caesar, and he named a month after himself, August, and it only had 30 days, so he took a day from the end of the year, February, and so that's why February only has 28 days. But Caesar was immensely powerful. He had life and death power over everybody, and the senators decided that they had to kill Caesar to restore the Republic. And so on the Ides of March, of March 15th of 44 B.C., they surround Caesar and stab him to death. And they thought, well, this is it. We got rid of him, so our Republic's going to last. But lo and behold, the people liked Caesar because he gave them millions of dollars to buy their votes every year. And so they were rioting until finally they got Augustus Caesar to come in, and he formed his triumvirate with Mark Antony and another guy, Licinius or whatever, and then eventually Octavius or Augustus Caesar made himself emperor and divine Augustus. And so that was the end of the Roman Republic, and then Rome became an empire. And so you see this idea of power concentrating and concentrating and concentrating. And Caesar, you know, back when he seized power, he did class warfare. In other words, he pretended to side with the people against Pompey, who was defending the Republic, which ended up being ruled by the aristocracy and the rich people. So Julius Caesar's mantra was that I'm going to be in favor of the people against those terrible wealthy people, that we need Pazars. They're making too much money, and we need to go after those rich people with higher taxes. And so he used the common people, and they were ignorant enough to allow themselves to be used. And then when Caesar takes over, it's
0: hold that thought. This is Dr. Stan. Our guest is William Federer. He's telling us about his book, and it's a fascinating book. It's well worthwhile having, because you need to realize history. And most people don't understand the history of the ancient civilizations or of why Greece was formed and why it was that Plato said democracy always descends into despotism. And then, of course, what happened in Rome, where initially they had a republic, and then, of course, they went from a republic, of course, into the Roman Empire, and they had an emperor. The people wanted an emperor. They wanted a ruler. A self-government under the republic wasn't good enough. They wanted a government that could provide for them from the cradle to the grave. And so in the end, they got one that could provide for them, and it led to, of course, well, William's going to tell you that story. But before we get to that part of the story, William, I want you to tell our listeners how they can get to your website, and we're going to carry your book. We think it sounds like an excellent one, but how they can get to your book and find out how they get to your website, find out about all the material you have. Go right ahead.
1: Well, it's AmericanMinute.com, AmericanMinute.com, and the book we're talking about tonight, which, as you mentioned, is available through Radio Liberty, is Change to Chains, the 6,000-Year Quest for Control. And I also recently did a DVD series, and so it is a 8 half-hour television program where I discuss this history. So you get a background on what's going on in the world. And when I speak in schools, I'll have the kids hold up a fist in one hand and say concentrated power, and then an open palm with their fingers apart in the other hand, say separated power, and then I go back to the fist. And so for most of world history, power was concentrated like a fist into the hands of a pharaoh, a Caesar, a Kaiser, a Sultan, a Tsar, a dictator. and there's been these different attempts to separate the power, but after every crisis, power gradually reconcentrates back into the king, into the dictator's hand.
0: If I could just say, that's what we have in America. We had at one time a society with a limited federal government. The power of the federal government was limited by the chains of the Constitution. We were a republic, but the wicked people took over control of the government. They took control of the educational system, and they kept chanting over and over again,

0: 56 million people on Social Security and Medicare, another 75 to 79 million retiring, and the government's going to provide for them. Except they don't have any money. They're having to borrow 40 cents of every dollar we spend. How long do you think it'll be before we'll be able to spend ourselves into true prosperity? What happens to governments that do what we're doing? Why, it's happened down again and again throughout history, from change, change, to chains, chains. Please go ahead with the story. Our guest is William Federer. A very important book, because most people don't understand the history of civilization. William, pick up the story. You were telling us now about ancient Rome, ancient Rome having then repudiated this idea of a republic because they wanted a government that could help them, that was concerned about them, that wanted to do good for them. And, of course, and they repudiated this idea of a republic. And, of course, the senators who had killed Julius Caesar because he had violated the law, he had seized power, he would become the dictator. And now, of course, people had two choices. They could either return to a free society or they could accept another emperor. And they with Julius Caesar gone, why they appointed or accepted the rule of Augustus Caesar. Go right ahead.
1: And then it was the patronage system. So if you're friends with the Caesar, you're more equal. If you're not friends with the Caesar, you're less equal. And if you're an enemy of the Caesar, you're dead. It's called treason. It's interesting how Rome eventually fell. The Chinese built the Great Wall of China, and that made it so the Huns could no longer attack into China, and they attacked west instead, and it caused a domino effect of tribes having to migrate across Central Asia to get away from the Huns, and these different tribes began to spill over into the Roman Empire. They were the Visigoths and Ostrogoths and Angles and Saxons and Jutes and Lombards. And first they came slow and learned the Latin language and worked as servants. And then they came so fast they kept their own German, French, and Anglo language, and it broke up the unity of the Roman Empire. Sort of like today, you have all the immigrants coming across, and first they learn English, and then they come over so fast they keep their own Tex-Mex mix type thing. And then Rome had its military stretched around the frontiers to put out all these global fires, and the military got overstretched, and then they had to raise taxes to pay for it all. And so one historian said the tax collector was worse than the barbarian. And so they then had outsourced all their grain production to North Africa. That was the grain basket. And when the Vandals, one of the tribes, came through Rome and then Spain, they captured North Africa, and Rome didn't have any food left. Sort of like today, we've outsourced everything to China, and if they hold their ships back for 3 months, all of our Walmart shelves would be empty, and our retail industry will grind to a halt, and everybody will say, just give them Taiwan, just get our economy going again. But that's what happened in Rome. And then Rome had a lot of immorality. They had exposure of unwanted infants. So a mother would bear the child, lay it at the father's feet. If he picked it up and liked it, they'd keep it. If not, she had to get rid of it and put it in a box outside, and then it'd be exposed to the elements, and it was called exposure. It was their version of abortion. And they had homosexual bathhouses in the gymnasiums. I went to school in Rome in college, and we toured the ruins, and the slaves would be under the floor stoking the jacuzzis to keep them bubbling. And these bathhouses, these gymnasiums were you know, a bunch of naked men ran around and all kinds of immorality. And they had gluttony, and the ruins of one of these buildings that had a vomitorium, and they would fill up and then tickle their throat with a feather and empty themselves and do it again. And actually one of the Roman emperors didn't come back from the vomitorium, and he gagged on his own stuff and ended up dying. But a lot of sensual pleasures, a lot of giving in to these lusts and these passions, and so Rome was headed in this direction. And then they had terrorist attacks, Attila the Hun wiping out whole cities, and they thought he was the Antichrist. Matter of fact, he set up a tent on the hill, and he destroyed an entire city, and the people fled out into the swamps and hammered trees down, and that turned into the city of Venice. That's how they started that city. But Attila the Hun was scourging Europe. He was marching on Rome in 453 BC, and Pope Leo goes out and meets Attila the Hun and talks about sacking Rome and basically buys another 20 years for Rome, and finally Rome is sacked by the Visigoths in 476 AD. And that is when the Rome ended. And so we see that the Republic turned into an empire with Julius Caesar, and then the empire eventually got overrun and wiped out by the ingredients that I just told. But in my book, Chains, I continue to go through history, and where we have the kings and the pharaohs and the Caesars and the Kaisers and the Sultans and the Tsars, I point out some of the other attempts to have rulership without a king. And there was Swiss cantons, these cities up in the mountains that were ruled in little sort of communities, little republics, but it was usually on a very small level, where you could do a democracy on a citywide level, but once it got beyond a city, you were dependent on information to know how to vote, because you were so far away, you had to wait for somebody to tell you, and so whoever told you slanted it one way or the other. And so that's why

0: believe we are a democracy. We're not. We're a republic. This is why most people are taught in college, as I was, that we should look to government to provide for the people, because after all, if the government wasn't there to provide for the people, they would all starve to death. There'd be no medical care, there'd be no education, where we would have drugs that were dangerous for people and were killing them. We had to look to government to protect us. This is what we teach in our schools, and so many of our young people come out and really believe all these things. Well, fortunately, some of them learn they're not true, but by then they're usually getting to be along in 8 years. But, of course, by controlling the education and information, you're able to control the people so they will vote as they're told to vote. Go right ahead.
1: So sort of like the Greek theater where they're, they form... I tell people it's like a child in a home. It doesn't take little Johnny Long to realize daddy's got the final say, but I got to go through mommy to get to daddy. Or I got to nag big sister, and big sister will go and bother mom, and then mom will go in and pull daddy's chain. It's like if a little innocent kid can figure out where the power sits in the home and who he has to manipulate to get his way, it's not that hard to realize that somebody's figured out in America the power sits with the laws. But how do you get there? Through politicians, through voters, through public opinion, through the media and education. And that's why your program, Dr. Stan, is so important, because it's an alternative media to get people educated. But we see that Rome fell, and in my book I go through, there were Italian city-states, sort of nobleman republics, and there were the noblemen in each city, and they got to make the decisions. And again, there was no handbook on how to have a government without a king, so they'd do different experiments. Then there was Novgorod, a city in Russia that for several hundred years was a republic. They withstood the Mongols, and they would get together in their city square, and they would yell for their candidate. And the candidate that got the loudest yell was the one that was elected, But finally, Ivan IV conquered Novgorod and killed like 30,000 people. And they, in the Russia, never again had a chance to have a republic. Then you look at Iceland, had an Icelandic commonwealth, and they had different tribes with different judges that would be over the different tribes, and they had sort of different courts, and again, it was their attempt to have a rulership without a king, and it worked, until finally the king of Denmark conquered Iceland, and they no longer had that chance again. Then there was the Seven United Netherlands. Spain was going to attack, and so the Holland, these provinces united, and during the Golden Age of Holland, they had settlements in New Amsterdam, which became New York, and Dutch Guyana and Aruba. They had South Africa. They had Goa in India. They had Indonesia. They had an island off the coast of Japan. They were this powerful merchant military culture, but they did not have a king. And you think, well, how did they get the money together without taxes? And so they invented a way to accumulate money without taxes. It was called the Amsterdam Stock Exchange, where people would invest money. And when they founded New Amsterdam, they had a

you know, cities in India we don't know a whole lot about, but they evidently didn't have a king for a while, and then they were finally conquered by a king. And but as far as Western civilization goes, I trace it all in the book. Then there was England. England was a monarchy, and there were the Puritans that had a revolution in England, and they chopped off Charles I's head, and Cromwell was the Lord Protector of England. And for 15 years, England didn't

not have a king. And they ruled themselves with the long parliament, and then Cromwell ended up canceling it and sort of making himself a dictator. But they brought back Charles II into England. And after they brought back Charles II in England, they said, you know, instead of it being the divine right of kings and you're supposed to have a king, we did rule ourselves for 15 years without a king, so maybe king is sort of optional, and it's just that we don't know how to have a government that's any different than a king. And but after Charles II came back, the people limited the monarch. He didn't have quite the same freedoms that he had before. But then America comes along, and every colony sort of experimented with their own version of how to have a government with a

0: care about the colonies. He just was worried about his kingdom in England, and as long as there was some tax money every now and then coming back, he sort of let them do their own thing. And so because there was a 3,000-mile ocean, the people in America got a chance to experiment, and we then finally fought a revolution, and we formed our form of government with our U.S. Constitution. And we took the power of a king and separated it into three branches, and separated federal to state level, and then tied up this new federal government with 10 handcuffs we call the First 10 Amendments. So,
1: and we restricted the power of government. This is the only country where there's been an organized effort

0: line. And on one side of the spectrum is totalitarian government ruled by a dictator. On the other side is anarchy, no government whatsoever. And so that's the choice, that a government falls somewhere in between there. Well, America, we were able to get closer to the anarchy side of the spectrum because we had internal morals. We had a Judeo-Christian populace that was taught, do unto others as you would have them do unto you, and you're all equal in the eyes of a creator. And so the experiment of people ruling themselves worked in America because the people had their own internal moral government. So where the Greeks fell and the Roman Republic fell and these other ones fell, America lasted longer. You see this idea that the founders firmly believed in, is that we could be a country with few external restraints because the population had more internal moral restraint. And so one of the secret ingredients to America's being successful is we had a Judeo-Christian populace. You know, the Berlin Wall, the Iron Curtain came down, and the Soviet Union fell apart, and the former Soviet states set up republics and democracies. Well, 30 years have gone by. Who now controls the former Soviet states and Russia? The black market, the mafia, the organized crime. How come they didn't experience the same freedoms that we have in America? Well, they had 70 years of atheism underlying their experiment of the people ruling themselves. And then we see these Muslim countries where we get rid of these Muslim dictators and we give them democracies. And lo and behold, whenever you introduce democracy into a Muslim country, it inevitably winds up with Sharia law run by the Black Panther Muslim Brotherhood, and women and non-Muslims are made second-class citizens. Why don't they experience the same freedoms that America's founders did? Well, they have Islam underlying their experiment of the people ruling themselves. And in Islam, there is no concept of equality. Allah loves the Muslim and Allah hates the infidel. And it takes, two women to testify against one man. And a man can beat his wife and, so forth. And so in America, the idea of people ruling themselves worked because the people had internal morals. So a lot of times, political philosophy classes, they sort of leave out the fact that the ingredient in the equation that made America's experiment of ruling themselves without a king worked because we had a Judeo-Christian moral populace. And unfortunately, as we get away from the Judeo-Christian populace, we lose things like honesty. It's okay to do voter fraud and lie, cheat, and steal, and give speeches to the whole country and lie out because we don't honor the values of God in heaven that wants you to tell the truth. It's this Machiavellian idea. And Change to Change is the name of the book, and so it's also available as a DVD.
1: Well, I certainly want to see that DVD. William, our guest has been William Federer. Fascinating information. The book, From Chains to Chains, and you could go to William, get the DVD. Sounds like it's something every one of us should see. William, thank you so very much for being with us. Really appreciate it. Look forward to having you address all of our other offices, all of our other programs. Good night. God bless.
0: Thank you.
1: And I think, Chris, the important thing that William is bringing out is the fact that you cannot have a free society as we had at one time without Christian morality. Christian morality is the cornerstone of freedom, for where the Spirit of the Lord, there is liberty. Remove the Spirit of the Lord and integrity, and you will end up with the necessity for a dictatorship, which is where we're headed today. Well, this is the time I need to remind our listeners first that we're having an all-day conference on the 23rd of October here in the North Shore of Monterey Bay. Great speakers coming. It'll start at 8:30 in the morning. Doors will open at 7:30. We'll start at 8:30. We'll go through to 5:30 or 6. Hope that you can come. Our telephone number, 1-800-544-8927, to make your reservations. And then, of course, we hope that many of you there will get my book, Brotherhood of Darkness, to understand the spiritual forces behind the people who are working to utilize the financial and military power of the United States to bring about this world government. So you have basically two forces in America. You have one force that wants people want to be free. You have another force that wants to use America and is using America to bring about a world dictatorship and install a world ruler, which was the thesis put forward by Plato. Well, basically, of course, if you want to understand what's going on today, you should hear my talk on the dark secret and on the forbidden secret. They both come with syllabuses. They're separate talks. You want to hear my talk on the world revolution, my interview with Ambassador E.T. Smith, the American ambassador to Cuba at the time of the Cuban Revolution. You need to get David Rockefeller's memoirs to understand, of course, that Fidel Castro is very close to the Rockefeller family. The Rockefeller family is very close to Fidel Castro. How could that possibly be? We carry the book, You Need to Read It, by David Rockefeller, and then

same, and then the people of great wealth will be able to buy the politicians, and we'll have the finest politicians in Washington, D.C. that money could buy, including the politician in the White House, who doesn't matter whether it's a Democrat or Republican. 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Pray for revival, but pray for Radio Liberty, for our provision and our protection. 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

0: 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Today, my guest is Carol Keene. Carol has appeared on several national radio shows and podcasts over the last few years to tell her story. Her daughter unknowingly was a victim of a mortgage fraud scheme, and when Carol set out to do research to find out what happened, she found more than she could ever imagine. Now she's fighting to help her daughter out of her situation that involves not only mortgage fraud, but identity fraud. And today she's going to tell us her story and what she's been up to try to fight back these last few years. So if you will help me welcome Carol Keene. How are you doing today, Carol?
1: I'm fine, Angeline Marie. How are you?
0: Good. Thanks so much for taking the time to talk to us. Carol, I first heard about you, I don't know, maybe 4 or 6 weeks ago. I found your story very compelling and very important because this is something that could happen to just about anyone, and unfortunately, it happened to your family. So to get started, one thing that I think is very interesting about your background is the type of work you did, and maybe you're still doing it, but I think it's important because it really came in handy when you started your research. And so I thought it might be important to first tell the listeners a little bit about your career background, because I think this will be instrumental as we go on and tell your story.
1: Okay. I go by the name Carol Keene, K-E-I-H-N, and I have a YouTube channel with the actual evidence that I uncovered, the proof, you know, show the facts on this particular issue, which is identity fraud and identity theft of government-issued property. And it didn't just happen to my family. It's happened to many families. My family was just someone they didn't know. Like, there's many people that come in to buy a home or buy a car, and they don't understand the insurance side of this thing and what may be occurring behind the scenes in their lives. In my life, it is for certain going on behind the scenes. So I, back when I was younger, I was into photo processing and working at for Eastman Kodak. I worked with Colgate-Palmolive. I worked in the legal arena or in under a federal attorney for a number of years. And I've taken, I don't know, quite a few college courses. I'm a lifelong learner. I like to research. That's my gig. So that keeps me going. And back in 2012, my daughter was foreclosed upon, and I felt wrongfully. She didn't have much gumption to fight because I think we have a new generation of people that are a little bit leery of the courts, and for good reason. So I took my knowledge that I knew from Metropolitan Life Insurance Company and the takings the act of conversion, and they testified to this before the New York Insurance Commissioner back in 1999 and early 2000, a Metropolitan Life Insurance Company did, that they were going to start a purchase sales and sales purchase program that would employ brokers or agents, if you will, like foreclosure agents, to come in and buy property and keep it in their name and hold it for a number of years. And that way nobody can know who the real owners are. Well, in this case, here in Richmond, Indiana, that kind of equated into my daughter and into some documents that I discovered when I was looking through her original papers. So I went and got the original papers. They were in a folder. They hadn't seen the light of day for 4 years because she reportedly purchased this home in 2008. However, the white binder from Lingo Real Estate that had Tim Orr's signature, who's a real estate agent here in town, and various duplicates of my daughter's signature on things like marriage affidavits when she's had never been married, and backdated ALTA, American Land and Title Association, title commitments. So they go in to do a, you know, a commitment to, for the borrower and for the, for the bank mostly, the servicer, and then for the owner, and then there's a borrower's policy in this particular file, but it goes back a number of years to 2006. Now, she purchased a home in 2008, but it took her back to 2006. So I knew something was wrong when I saw three homes in the file. Because I knew my daughter only had one home.
0: Now, how did you...
1: And then when I found nine loans, then I really knew something was wrong.
0: So when you're looking at this paperwork that she got from the real estate agent that was in the folder, you could tell by looking at these documents that there was more than one property involved?
1: Yes, it was Tim Orr's crook file. I called him right away. This Tim Orr, this real estate agent, I'm in a small community here in Richmond, Indiana, Wayne County, Indiana. So I called him up, and I said, do you have a few minutes? And he's like, yeah. So I said, I'm Rachel Diddy's mother, and I'm looking into some things. And he said, well, how's she doing? I said, well, she's getting foreclosed upon. He's like, I hate to hear that. And I said, well, you remember working with her? He said, oh, yes. And I said, well, the funny thing is, I'm opening up this folder that you sent her with a referral card, thank you, and referral card. And I said, this folder has three properties, nine loans, and he said, oh, and I'm just going to quote what he said, oh, my God, this is a nightmare, and he hung up on me. So he may have said, can I call you back? I have my notes whenever I spoke with him because I knew to do that to make sure I kept immaculate records. So then I found a letter where he had emailed or mailed her a HUD-1 and said, don't bother

0: when you see these documents and you start seeing that there's more than one loan, in fact, multiple loans, are you saying that you think the real estate agent accidentally sent her these documents that she should have never had access to?
1: Yes, they're called the crook file. That's his file.
0: And P.S., they were all in her name, correct?
1: Yes.
0: So really, by the grace of God, is probably how you even got these documents.
1: Now, my grandson's socials were on one of the, because they were for two amounts. So what they will do is, if you make an offer and they don't accept it, or you make an offer and the time expires, they'll keep running that offer / purchase agreement from the date of the date you contact them is when the contract really starts. The closing starts to happen because they've already got you buying a house off of who you think is an owner or a seller, but they're really not. They're one of those agents, so you can't tell who the real owner of record is. Well, in this case, they took her back to what I call an anchor date, and that they call it that in the title industry, an anchor date. It's a certain month and day. It doesn't matter about the year. The month and day is what matters in this part of the system. So they took her back to February 5th, 2006. Instead of March 14th, 2008. So she went back to the former owners, Annette and Charles Scott. And she actually became the seller, and somebody collected insurance under her stolen identity because they kind of hijacked the identity at the beginning of this contract,
0: okay.
1: This program.
0: So, Kara, let me just ask a question. I'm sorry to interrupt, but I'm trying to make this clear to the people because it gets like spaghetti after a while. There's so many different things going on here. So she buys in, if I'm correct, let me know if I'm incorrect. So she buys in 2008, but you're saying they actually then took paperwork and backdated it to 2006 to use her identity on other loans and whatnot? Is that what?
1: Well, not only that, their paperwork's designed to do such. So if you have a 5-page real estate purchase agreement, mm-hmm. the page 3 and page 5, the signature page, we'll have different templates in the Real Estate Association paperwork that stems right out of PA. These are patented systems. So those two pages they can change out to kind of fit, and they can put in what's called an addendum, so that any kind of a paperwork they need to do to extend the time or make the offer still good, like putting in a work order or that the buyer didn't want this, or they were unhappy with the chimney or the roof work. They had those sort of forms in there, too, as well as in the title company, the American Land and Title Insurance Association. American Land and Title Association supplies the forms for the title industry. So Alta is not a title insurer. It's the ones that provide, it's an association where they provide the forms and, you know, go by standards and kind of do a general policy, but nothing's set in stone. So they supply the forms that are already backdated that go in line with the municipality's TIF and CAFR fund system.
0: Now, do the municipalities know this is going on, or if not?
1: Some
0: all?
1: People do, and mm-hmm. some people, I would think that some people do. I know people who have indicated to me that they do, but I also know people who have helped me locally, right. Like the recorder, the deputy sheriff, Captain Shake of the Richmond Police Force. There's plenty of people that have, but I've been determined, so I've got to know them. And I was in there last week at the recorders, and she's like, what you've uncovered is absolutely astounding, and nobody knows it like you know it. And I can't believe what a mess that Paul Stickle left. That's the guy who was supposedly the seller. But he worked for the municipality, see.
0: Okay.
1: Or actually for the state, I suspect, the state of Indiana.
0: Uh-huh. So basically, if you sign on to buy a property, they then, once you do that, they can, in all different directions, use your identity. Whether
1: in the background of the insurance field, it appears, according to the documents that I've received and the cases that are tied to it, that is exactly what they do.
0: All right,
1: but
0: now,
1: what you can do is get copies. Make sure, no matter what, no matter how pressured you feel or no matter how hurried they're doing you,
0: right.
1: Make them supply a copy whenever you sign it, one page at a time, you watch him copy it, and you want that copy when you're leaving that office.
0: Good idea.
1: Before you leave that office.
0: Now,
1: I can't tell you the number of people who didn't get their closing papers because they were supposed to be mailed, and they never were.
0: Okay, Carol, so the what is the big-time fraud going on to just John Q. Public? Now is the why. Why are they doing this?
1: For money, on the insurance side, the loan side, the liar loans aren't important. The money on the insurance mill side is, because what they're doing is, when Rachel thought she bought a home and they took her identity, she actually made an offer and they told her, well, that wasn't accepted, you're going to have to make another. So she made another offer slash purchase agreement, that's what they're called, for everybody. They've got purchase agreement right across the top of them, folks, and it says they're a legally binding contract. They are the master promissory note that real estate form is, for sure. And this is in a court case here in Indiana. So it's 89D02-1209-MF-00343, U.S. Bank versus Rachel Diddy et al. And that case has never been answered to date with these facts that I'm stating to folks to tell them what has happened here, because this is what happened. I turned it over to the FBI, the Secret Service, various agencies when I first found out about this. Well, I started working with an IRS special agent named Kathy Cox, who she told me she was out of Ogden, Utah. And she told me what they were doing with the grandchildren. She told me my four-year-old.
0: Okay. So, Carol, before we go on about your grandchildren, because that's the next part of this, is how their identities got dragged into this. I'm running late. Listeners, today my guest is Carol Keene. She's talking about her personal story and experience with her daughter's mortgage fraud case, and we'll be back momentarily on the True Seekers radio show.

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2: All law and all lawmaking is religious in the sense that it derives its authority to act from something outside of or above itself. In this country, that something that our law is based on is the Bible. This is clearly apparent not only in the text of the Declaration of Independence, but it's also demonstrated in the texts of our earliest covenants, constitutions, and charters. And this fact is known and recognized by Christians and non-Christians alike. For example, a 1982 Newsweek magazine cover story headlined "How the Bible Made America" said that historians were discovering that the Bible is our founding document. In our country, until relatively recently, God's word, His law, was the standard used to judge whether man-made statutes were just or unjust. Now, this view is taught in Scripture itself. It is also taught in the writings of St. Augustine, Thomas Aquinas, and the great British jurist Sir William Blackstone, and by the Reverend Martin Luther King, Jr. In his famous letter from a Birmingham jail, Dr. King said this: "A just law is a man-made code that squares with the moral law of God. An unjust law is a code that is out of harmony with the moral law." Dr. King went on to remind us that we should never forget that everything that Adolf Hitler did in Germany was legal. The word legal he placed in quote marks because, of course, what Hitler did was not legal, since it violated God's law. Any act of a lawmaking body isn't law if it isn't moral, and it isn't moral if it isn't biblical. This is Michael Anthony Perutka for Institute on the Constitution, bringing you The American View.
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3: 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But we can't expect those who don't know Christ to think and act like Christians. After all, they love darkness and sin, not Christ. The Apostle Paul reminds us of this in one of his letters. He says the unrighteous won't inherit God's kingdom, and in his list includes such sins as coveting, drunkenness, and homosexual behavior. And he reminds his readers, such were some of you. 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

0: Welcome back. You're listening to the Truth Seekers Radio Show. Today, my guest is Carol Keene, and we are listening to her personal story about mortgage and identity fraud that happened within her family and what she's found, and some information that can probably help all of us. So, also, listeners, Carol has a friend, Diana, that just called in, and we're going to go to her in a few moments. She's going to tell her personal story also of her experience with this mortgage fraud. So, ladies, Carol, let's go back. You started before the break to talk about your grandchildren. Now, how in the world do your grandchildren get roped into this fraud?
1: Well, when any consumer does a transaction, a commercial transaction or any kind of transaction, and your W-2s are asked for or employment verification, people have access to the IRS tax file, which has usually the children's government-issued Social Security numbers and those government-issued birth certificates as well. And I'm not saying there's anything wrong with them. However, there's something wrong when government agencies are employing agents to come in and purchase things behind the scenes and hide the fact that it is, in fact, the government taking these identities. And what they are, is the way they use them is they, and this was told to me by a special agent, Kathy Cox, she said they go and write a ticket and they'll change the last name of the child to the former homeowner or former car owner or former warranty owner. They'll change their age, and at the IRS we don't check for that. The only thing we check for is about last five of a Social Security number that is not in the death master. Now, this is a bunch of crap because I had a four-year-old then at the time with 97 warrants, she told me. 47 to 49 were felonies. I had to ask myself, okay, what are they doing here? Well, we ended up researching more and to make it to cut to the chase what it is, and I've talked to Denny Payman, a sheriff down in Jackson County. They've got ghost prisoners in the juvenile system that they're collecting federal funds. The bad state actors are. So everybody's identity's been compromised through this sort of a system that needs to be corrected because they're hiding things in the court briefs and everything, almost like a secret code language, a Morse code, Braille type language in the briefs. So it's a big it's corruption.
0: So
1: there's been a corruption.
0: It started with your daughter's name, but then it starts pulling in your grandchildren's names and identity, and then they pervert that just to almost make multiple identities?
1: Oh, yes.
0: Okay.
1: And yes,
0: where do these warrants come in? How do they make
1: the warrants are out of Wayne County, Michigan. There was a judge that just got found guilty yesterday. I can't say her name correctly. It starts with a G in Wayne County, Detroit, Michigan. She got found guilty of putting children in

0: reuse these warrants as an excuse to come in, because for every when Rachel purchased her home in 2008, 8 months later, there was a foreclosure going on behind the scenes that had her property tied to it through an undisclosed land contract and an undisclosed previous sheriff's sale. Now, there are 9 riders in those court cases. There are 9 bankruptcies, and there are 9 separate properties in that old foreclosure file. And we are really buying haunted houses and haunted vehicles and old warranties that they're using in an intricate web. So you really have to safeguard what you give up. You're not supposed to, and I meant to find that, to be able to quote that today, that this statute or United States code, that you're not supposed to use that, give that Social Security number out. Mm-hmm. Because you're just not supposed to. It's theirs, and so's the license. Not only that, in this scam, it goes back to my birth certificate, and I couldn't believe that because I've heard about the birth certificates. I'm thinking, okay, this is a little far out. Well, when I found that one of the 3 properties they had her under, with my birth certificate, it said account number, batch number, LB0421, sequence 61. Well, that's her biological mother's birth date, used to pay back taxes under my daughter's, what we suspect is her stolen identity. And the treasury clerk signed that. She's the one that found that.
1: Okay, so Carol, when you're explaining all this, I know everything you're explaining, you understand, but as somebody like me,
0: People wouldn't understand it. You just got to look at the numbers, right? If somebody...
1: No, but what I was going to say is, because this goes off in so many directions, it becomes spaghetti. And I got to say, that's probably the point, right? I mean, that's their plan. They want to get this so mucked up and muddied up that you don't understand what the heck's going on.
0: Oh, it's understandable once you have the documents.
1: Right, but in general, like, let's take one of your grandchildren, you said had 97 warrants or whatever you said about 97.
0: Another set of grandchildren are brother and sister, and they're married. And the prosecuting attorney did that.
1: If you had never started looking into this, let's say we fast forward 10 or 15 years from now, eventually somebody might have come knocking on your grandchild's door and bring some of this up. Couldn't that come back to haunt them later?
0: Well, yes, it could, and it still can, because as far as I know, the very people that I've reported it to, it goes into their kind of a system that they got going on here on the backside of this, because I'm telling you, the courts have been secured to mirrors mortgages. The paperwork's running through the court system on these rider loans. Mm-hmm. There's 9 of them on every mortgage. There's 9 rider loans, and they're running all of them in the background, because I have a shadow docket that wasn't supposed to be open, but it was wide open, and I got copies of it too. So this is a fact. People just need to copy their paperwork, pay attention for backdating.
1: Okay.
0: Any backdating. So
1: backdating.
0: Any at all, even if it's the day before.
1: Okay, and Carol, we're going to come back to that probably after the next break. So let's put that on the back burner, and let's bring in Diana. Now, Diana, why don't you tell us your story, and if you and Carol need to go back and forth, you can go ahead and do that. We got about 5 or 6 minutes before I have to go to the next break. So, Diana, why don't you tell us how you got involved in this?
2: I'm in Florida, and my house went into foreclosure in June of 2009. And from what I'm finding out, it was basically done through a tax certificate that was sold on my house, and then my local tax collector allowed Wells Fargo to come in and redeem the certificate and my identity. In the meantime, they filed foreclosure on my house, and I'm still in foreclosure on my house. And I've been through 3 attorneys, and the lesson I've learned is they're all working with the court. The court's working. They have a part in this. The court has some sort of interest in my home, because they have taken 5 folders and reduced them down to 3 to eliminate anything they didn't want out of the folders.
1: Uh-huh.
2: They have done everything they could possibly do to cover up anything I brought into court to show them.
1: Now, Diana, you may not want to answer this, but were you one of the people back in when the housing market fell, when you say you were dragged into foreclosure, was it because for whatever reason you might have had to stop payment on the loan, or was it were you a person that was paying? Like, I had interviewed a guy named David Krieger, I think that was his name, a couple years ago. I know that Carol knows him. He was saying people that had even had paid off homes, they were coming back later and pulling these kind of shenanigans.
2: Yes, mine was done off from a tax certificate.
1: Okay.
2: And you're going to find that a lot of them, people don't realize it, but a lot of them are probably being brought into foreclosure through tax certificates. They're being redeemed under someone else's name or under another entity.
1: Okay, so then, Diana, how did you meet up with Carol on this?
2: I found Carol from doing research on the internet, and then she came in and helped me start researching. And what we found is that what she found was
0: what
2: that
0: you found.
2: Well, from you guiding me, was I went down to the

0: blank,
1: Diana,
0: in blank, like a blank check.
1: Okay. And literally, probably a blank check. Now, Diana, so would your advice to listeners be, you know, a lot of time, people that have money to invest in property, they actually seek out foreclosures because they feel like they can come in and get them at a good price. Would your advice to listeners be probably don't mess with foreclosures now?
2: That's probably really good advice at this point.
1: Because you don't know what's in the background. Unless
0: it's traceable. You can trace it.
1: Okay.
0: So it is coming out, and that's a good thing, I think, because that'll force change in the system.
2: I believe, right?
0: Yeah.
1: Now, Diana, so how does it all stand today? If you don't want to answer anything, just say I'd rather not talk about it. But how does your situation stand today?
2: Well, I'm in a good process right now. I really can't talk about it at the moment, what I'm doing, but
1: okay.
2: I do see relief coming, and I do see them going to have to back off.
1: But I'll bet one thing, now with all the knowledge you've gained going forward, if you ever want to purchase a property, you're probably going to, some research on it before you would even think of buying, and then also probably keep following up? Even, let's say you get a clean title property, don't you still have to probably, in your best interest, always follow up on those records to make sure nothing's been created?
0: Yes.
1: All right, ladies, let's go ahead and take our second break. Listeners, today my guests are Carol and Diana. We're discussing mortgage and identity fraud, and it just kind of happened to them. But I think the takeaway from this show is it could happen to any of us. So we'll be back momentarily on the Truth Seekers Radio Show.

0: This is Randall Yearout on Leaders. Our government leaders swear an oath to support and defend the Constitution of the United States before they're allowed to exercise the powers of their offices. This oath automatically requires those office holders to act as a check on usurped or abused power among those within any branch of the government. Why is it, then, that when the Congress assumes for itself powers reserved by the Constitution to the states or the people, the President doesn't object with a defense of the Constitution and refuse to execute unlawful legislation? Or when the President creates Soviet-style czars to violate the public rights, why doesn't the Congress speak up? Or when the court begins striking down the laws of the Union states in violation of the public rights and in favor of international norms, why don't the other two branches bring misdemeanor charges against those offending judges? It appears that our leaders in government think that a non-intervention policy on another branch's behavior is more virtuous than executing the oath they took to support and defend the Constitution. James Madison said in Federalist Paper 51 that if men were angels, no government would be necessary, and that if angels were our governors, no Constitution would be necessary. Our Constitution is necessary, however, and our public officials are proving to us the very reason this is so. The Constitution outlines the restricted powers we, the people, gave to our governors. For our leaders to disobey them is to break the supreme law of the land, which is to be dealt with by impeachment and removal from office. I think the only way to effectively ensure the reinstatement of our American form of law and government is to replace nearly every last congressman with one who will honor his oath.
1: This constitutional message has been brought to you by the members of the Constitution Party. Visit us at www.constitutionparty.com.
2: Welcome back. You're listening to the Truth Seekers radio show. Today my guest is Carol Keene, and we've also had a visit from her friend Diana. Both have been involved in mortgage identity fraud schemes, and they just want to impart their experience to you today so that maybe you can be on the lookout if you're if you're going to purchase, but you can probably go back and take a look at your records, because it's very possible they've been doing something in the background that you don't even know of something you've already purchased. So, Carol, do you want to take it from here? Maybe we
3: sure.
2: can go back to your grandchildren's identities, or talk about this MERS. I've heard you say MERS. Are you talking about that mortgage electronic registration system?
3: That's a system, yeah, but there's a corporation, too, and an incorporated. It started from a man who owned a hotel motel. So it's kind of like we've got what's going on behind the scenes. This is one of the things I did want to iterate, is that you are better off doing your own research. And people, I think, will hire title professionals. I took this a step further. When this happened to my daughter, I went ahead and got proactive. And we had a mortgage on our house, but what was going on was there was three mortgages put upon our house. Now, I'm from Indiana, and I just live in a little plain house. It's clean and everything. I just, a little plain house, it's nothing fancy, $68,000. But there were three liens on it, making it worth, there were three liens put on the public record for $284,000. If I wouldn't have went down there, I would have never known. So when they came calling, in 2012, before I found out about this, I effectively rescinded with the company I had, because they had broken a contract that was confidential from years prior. Well, so whenever this happened, they sold the mortgage because they sent me three first lien offers. So when I was talking to the man, I said, so I got three first lien offers here. You can only have one first lien offer, right? And he's like, yes. I said, well, Carl Levin, one of these papers, he's investigating J.P. Morgan Chase, and I sent them to him, and I did. His assistant, Valerie, called me. So I was very proactive and turned into everybody, even if they, you know, people say, oh, they won't do anything, they won't. Well, you know what? They can't come in later and claim that you never tried to tell them what was going on, for one thing. you have to be proactive in this, and you have to check your backdating, and you have to make sure, even if your house is paid up and you think everything's okay, mm-hmm. it could be that it's not, and that is silly to be paying on a contract that you never signed up for, because they're assigning the wrong loan right off the bat and the wrong title policy when they pull you into this scheme.
2: So your daughter signs for one property and all this other junk's going on in the background. So getting back...
3: It's went back to

It's like nothing I've ever seen before. It's a really, and it's traceable. That's the thing. It's the purchase sale, sell purchase seller, seller purchase program that Metropolitan Life and Goldman Sachs and McLean Brothers, I believe, put into place in the year 2000, but they were really doing it in the year 98. So the MERS mortgages that I'm talking about, MERS original mortgage is called a mom's mortgage. Wow. They're being housed in the circuit courts throughout all the land. They've testified that they're moving, but they can't really say where they're housed. Well, I have one in my daughter's case because they came in to foreclose, and the judge acted like he didn't hear anything. We said it's all in the evidence, in the file. And anyway, they brought in two warranty deeds and two MERS, two mortgages, one from the land records office, and one just into court. So the recorder called the FBI with me, and she said, what she's showing me that's a certified copy of this mortgage is not what's on file in my office. So okay. There's a lot of good people trying to help, and this is true what I'm telling people. You have to guard. Those are your offspring, your children. And when they make the buyer the seller early by backdating that title policy, they backdate the title policy in the potential buyer's name by a number of years, therefore making the buyer the seller at the closing table and taking them into this three property scam. They then take the children's identity, but not only that, when you're the seller, it says in there under that interchangeable page

0: very beginning, they'll call her R-A-C-H-E-L-L-E. Then in the first paragraph, they'll call her R-A-C-H-A-E-L. And then in the third paragraph, they'll call her R-A-C-H-E-L. And then order her to pay something in that totally wrong name, the R-A-C-H-E-L. And it goes back through one of the properties where the biological mother's birth certificate's tied to the tax scam, as well as the property being out in the open, to where I could track it. Behind the scenes, the judge and this attorney they brought in, this bigwig, a director of this big international law firm, because the little bitty foreclosure mill couldn't handle this one. They're like, here comes the mother from H.E. Double Toothpicks, my word. Mm-hmm. Because I let them have it. I'm like, I know exactly why. I just, you know, admitted and denied and right back at them. They can't answer it today because it's true. It's a fact. It's not even a story. These are facts based on their own documents, and it has happened to a lot of people. And we decided not to play their game, no matter what. So Rachel could have settled or done anything she wanted, but my children and I discussed this, and we, as a family, decided that it was okay for me to research this further, and it's just kind of led into trying to help others figure it out.
1: Now, one of the other things I've heard you say as far as advice is we can all access these records at home online, but you're saying we should actually walk into the public records office and double-check those, because aren't those technically the quote-unquote originals?
0: Those are the Trump. Okay. You're absolutely correct. Okay. Yeah, but what's online is important, too, because, like, you know, if you get into your local database and you see your name listed, possible

0: briefs on the legislative side. You got to read your briefs too, folks, if you do get a court action. And they're serving people at the wrong address, so if your identity's been compromised, you do need to do this. Even if you don't have a dog in this fight or a bone in this, you know, in this. You need to look and make sure that it hasn't been compromised in this way, because it's apparent to me, from what I know in this limited amount of time to tell you, that in the background, everybody's identity's been compromised due to this system and this third-party vendor relationship going on with the government.
1: So, Carol,
0: making the legislative and judicial not independent.
1: So you're saying this is a national scheme. I mean, this is a worldwide scheme.
0: Yeah.
1: Okay.
0: Yeah, they write Israeli on the backside of some of the PDFs. The backside, the blank side, we got blank sides. There are two sides to every record. There's an A and a B. So people are maybe forgetting that, and they're forgetting their history because we've been busy just in the rat race trying to raise children and work and take care of our families. We don't have time for all this shenanigans.
1: Okay, so to sum up your advice, check for backdating. Basically, first of all, check your records. You can start online, look for backdating, look for variations of names, and then go walk into your public records and check.
0: Yeah, and copy those names. Get it copied in time to where you print it out, so that, because they can change it in the electronic virtual world. They can change it in the drop of a, you know, just dropping your finger down on the keyboard, they can just change it. It's gone.
1: Okay, Carol, let's go ahead and take our last break. Listeners, today my guest is Carol Keene, her friend Diana, and we are discussing mortgage fraud, identity fraud, and it seems like the list goes on. And we'll be back momentarily on the Truth Seekers Radio Show.

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1: This is Randall Yearout on Subversion. Just based on current facts before us, our nation's political leaders in elected office and both major parties have embraced policies and legislation subversive to our American form of law and government. Therefore, I think it profitable to visit the wisdom of our founding fathers regarding this kind of behavior. Samuel Adams, regarding spreading the wealth around and centralized control of the economy, said these ideas are, quote, as visionary and impractical as those which vest all property in the crown. They are arbitrary, despotic, and in our form of government, unconstitutional, unquote. These charges could be aimed directly at our president and Congress today. Thomas Jefferson wrote of a central government so strong that it borders on monarchy, these men have no right to office. If a monarchist be in office anywhere, and it be known to the president, the oath he has taken to support the Constitution imperiously requires the instantaneous dismission of such officer, and I hold the president criminal if he permitted such to remain. To appoint a monarchist to conduct the affairs of a republic is like appointing an atheist to the priesthood. Unquote. The situation in America today is socialism for we the people and a political class who think they're monarchs rather than our agents. Congressmen openly insulting citizens exercising their First Amendment rights to redress. Congressmen taxing future generations without their consent. Presidents and judges approving of all this with their silence. These will be our defining years in the eyes of our children and grandchildren, but if we do nothing, we will come to nothing. We need Americans in great numbers to join us.
2: This constitutional message has been brought to you by the members of the Constitution Party. 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

0: first marriage and got money the next day. If it worked for her, it can work for the United States.
1: How much does the federal government expect to receive in exchange for all the gold? 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
2: The reality is that we have over $1 trillion in economic stimulus packages
1: well,
2: to pay
1: we do.
2: For. We just need that cash now. The president agrees that this seems like a pretty good deal.
1: But is there a contingency plan if that proves not to be the case?
2: Well, yes, of course.
1: The cash received from the cashforgold.com plan is going to be supplemented by funding from the selling of White House furniture on Craigslist.org.
2: Well, that is correct. We've already sold a giant military map that we don't use very often.
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That's 410-857-5444 to join the Cavalcade to Freedom. 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

0: Welcome back. You're listening to the Truth Seekers Radio Show. Today we are discussing mortgage and identity fraud with Carol Keene and her friend Diana from Florida. Now, Diana, we only have a few minutes left, so I'd like to bring you back in. Is there any advice you would like to leave with the listeners or anything else that you would like to tell them about your experience that you think is really important?
1: Well, when Carol was talking about the names, the different spellings of the names, they have done the same thing in my situation on my case, and I would point it out to, you know, like I said, I've had three attorneys, and I would point it out to them, and every one of them would say, oh, that's just a mistake. And one of my attorneys, the last one, was actually on both sides. He was actually listed as representing the plaintiff and as representing me at the same time, and he would not remove himself from the plaintiff's side. I know that sounds crazy, but it's true.
2: Yes, read your briefs. And I have helped people in Colorado, California, Michigan, Wisconsin, Ohio, Pennsylvania, and I don't know who else. But anyway, it's free, so it's free advice, and it can't hurt to take a moment to get copies of everything you sign. Look for backdating, and I'm talking about the flood insurance. Think about it. They make you get flood insurance in non-flood zones so that the bank can be certified, and it states that in the papers. Who in their right mind would be signing that when you weren't the one that owned it back then? How could you possibly get backdated insurance and allow that to happen in your name?
0: And Carol, didn't you say also that they're issuing a lot of creating mortgages on non-existent properties?
2: Yes, and there's called TIF, Tax Increment Financing, and I just would love to talk about that another time if you don't mind to get into, that's just a long subject, but I talked to the comptroller of my city. She helped me with this, and they fired her, so I talked with her for a few hours.
0: Well, and then, you know what, I started to think, because I was listening to you and Stu Webb, I was listening to an interview you did, and it kind of just struck me. Wasn't it during the Clinton administration when the floodgates were opening up for these Fannie, Freddie mortgages? And that kind of plays into all this, doesn't it?
2: Well, think about what you just said. Mm-hmm. Floodgate, it ties back to Watergate, doesn't it? Seriously. They use key words like that. It's called Operation Zero, and that's another fact-finding discussion, because this is a fact.
0: But I guess what I'm trying to say is all the regulation was set up to get us set up so that all these mortgages could be issued, and then look what they do with them. So they're getting more people to qualify through these programs for mortgages, and then they can take it to the limit from what you've
2: When they have the secret shadow foreclosures, the judges and some of the judges, not all of them, a few in each district, are collecting the National Mortgage Settlement Act in those vacant home owners' names under these stolen identities. That's a fact. I'm stating it. It's happening here in Wayne County. Mm-hmm. And there's nothing they can do about it, because I am not committing slander. What I'm saying is true, and I can prove it. So that is a fact. And it's not just to my family. It's just was easy to, you know, it's easy to follow when you're handed the papers and you just got three properties to follow. Then it just logically spans out when you follow that paperwork. It tells a story.
0: So, Carol, what is the status of your daughter's case today? Can you talk about that or...
2: Yeah, the case today is setting up here in Wayne County, Indiana, and there was a lot of stuff that went on. They threatened to jail my daughter if she didn't pay taxes to the court, not to the treasurer, if she didn't pay taxes to the court. I got it on the record that he didn't have any honor in his court, and he was letting fake mortgages run through, and he was. And they were going to sell the property, but they canceled the sale of 41 properties on my birthday. And they haven't sold them yet, so I'm waiting on the final action of the sale and putting together some more things, because the fraud upon the court is not complete yet until certain things take effect. So when they sell that property that has my name on it, because I hold my grandchildren, my heirs, my offspring's interest, because they call them offspring, and that's property. It's an operative term. Thank you, Sean, for that. But it's an operable term, offspring is. It gives a different meaning to our vessels as mothers. So really those are, you know, anyone who, that's flesh of my flesh, that's part of me. Mm-hmm. And they're taking my property because they're taking unknown tenants into this, and Jane and John Doe's under these premises, the houses in these foreclosures, they're taking lives because Metropolitan Life Insurance testified, it's on record, they were starting a livestock company and they were going to sell it under, trade them under the cattle code, and that's in their own testimony. Can you believe somebody okayed that?
0: No, not
2: the New York Insurance Commissioner okayed the demutualization when it contained that is slavery now. That's slavery. These are little people that can't, little boys and girls, they're getting caught up in this, and it's bad. It's going to be bad if we don't do something about it.
0: Right, and the average person never does what you've done as far as the research and finding all this out.
2: They would if it was their daughter.
0: Yeah, which is, you know, that's what happens until we're held our feet to the fire. We don't move until that time. Carol, we're ready.
2: Yeah, I can't see the light till you... Yeah. Go through the fire.
0: Right. We're almost out of time, Carol. So, again, why don't you just summarize or give your parting thoughts to the listeners about this?
2: Okay. In today's legal landscape and financial landscape, it's imperative that you get copies of anything that

0: police unless you're like me and they wouldn't take the report because it involved the county and city attorney, but, you know, you can still report it higher up if you have to the FTC.
1: Okay,
0: to get Cara, a record
1: Cara,
0: going.
1: We're about out of time. Thanks so much. I'll have you
0: Welcome.
1: Ladies back if you're willing to come back. Listeners, today my guests have been Carol Keene and her friend Diana from Florida talking about mortgage fraud, identity fraud, and it seems like the list goes on. Until next week on the Truth Seekers Radio Show, God bless.

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1: Thanks for joining us. This is Brent. 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The mushrooms are popping big time. This year, mushrooms, cut them in half, top to bottom, stem to stern. The single term, they have this other might say, root, and then the bottom tip of a pinch root, and then throw them into a concoction of water and salt water. That's important. And let them soak overnight. That's important. The drink also said, because those little pores that are inside the little pores, I don't suppose they come out to eat the bugs. I don't suppose they try to eat the bugs, but they're well fried. That's important. Some salt, some salt, some salt, some salt, some salt, some salt, some salt, some salt, some salt, some salt, some salt, some salt, some salt, some salt, some salt, some salt, some salt, some salt, some salt, some salt, some salt, some salt, some salt, some salt, some salt, some salt, some salt, some salt, some salt, some salt, some salt, some salt, some salt, some salt, some salt, some salt, some salt, some salt, some salt, some salt, some salt, some salt, some salt, some salt, some salt, some salt, some salt, some salt, some salt, some salt, some salt, some salt, some salt, some salt, some salt, some salt, some salt, some salt, some salt, some salt, some salt, some salt, some salt, some salt, some salt, some salt, some salt, some salt, some salt, some salt, some salt, some salt, some salt, some salt, some salt, some salt, some salt, some salt, some salt, some salt, some salt, some salt, some salt, some salt, some salt, some salt, some salt, some salt, some salt, some salt, some salt, some salt, some salt, some salt, some salt, some salt sure to make sure you've got them. You put them over in the skillet and make sure you've got lard in there. At least a half inch of hog lard in there. Burn, I don't do that anymore in the body. Like, burns too wild in the body. Like, high-octane gasoline. That's what high-octane gasoline. That's what wild Bob is. Used to drip still on the well head. Still on the well head. You can well head of the oil well. It was nothing but pure. It was nothing but pure high-octane gasoline. Pure high-octane in your gasoline. And increase the margin from our about increase the margin by our about not knowable that ever maybe I'm exaggerating, not knowing by that ever speaking, measured it, but I have no speaking, cat and punching the mother, I know it will this cat and punch in your mother, if you ever live too much, the mother, if you ever have it up too much, the mother, after putting that in my vowels, the vowels, the vowels. So the valves on the motor doing it after a while, especially the valves get doing it after a while, especially the valves got more efficient in later years and more efficient. Well, that's why hog lard is in your body. Well, that's why hog lard is in your body. It burns too hot. Especially the ones in your valves. Especially the ones in the heart and chambers of your open heart flower. The mushroom that you can smoke from overnight. The salt water you have to soak up overnight. The salt water and then fry them for you. And then fry them seed oil for you. Be at the top of the list. Seed oil, steam, not only use canola oil. No, don't use sunflower oil. Don't use sunflower oil. Grapeseed oil. Oil is better. Grapeseed oil is not about the blind stuff. Doesn't break down in high temperature. Grapeseed oil doesn't. And a platter of those kinds of mushrooms. A platter of those kinds of mushrooms fixed with those fixings. And a big platter of those will make a meal you will never. Will make a meal you will never get. Ever. We're talking about the immediate. Well, we're talking about the immediate United States forerunners to our United States Congress and our state legislatures here in America. In the Parliament, how to get started, different names for it. Most of them had different names for it. Simular, or such as Simular, the thing, T-H-I-N-G, that's the thing, T-H-I-N-G, that's where our words come from, the things, because they dealt with things, cases, matters. This was a rule by eldership, the white bearded men. The Anglo-Saxons, the Anglo-Saxons, the white bearded men, not the meeting, and the white bearded men, the earls, the Carlos Earls, E-A-R-L-S. They had the same Danes. They called them Jarls. Y-A-R-L-S. Some of the tribes, some of them called the Saxons men, some of them called such men, an elder symbol, they called them together, an eldership, they called them, that was their way of saying elder men, that was their way of saying elder men. Before, then as we pointed out before, the requirement of the government requirement, the requirement of the government requirement, the revelation of it, our maker gives it, in the older book, that's called the Bible, and the older testament instance.
2: says the Hanover test limits the rule and said the first principle is a rule by a body of rule and called an eldership. By a body of aldermen and called an eldership. The word is presbyter. The Newer Testament word is presbyteros. Syrians, of course, the God of the Nathanian church, they made a distinction between God because they made a distinction between the dictator and the imperial church of Rome and the dictator called the Pope, and then did it by an eldership, which they did it by an eldership, which was front to back to by this is front to back lid to lid and common law tradition or as the common law tradition make a note here as held for centuries and make a note here being made a note and that it is this elderman that it is elder women eldermen both in the not Bible. Elder women and both in the Bible the history of this common distinction law between men and women the history of this distinction between men and women John is the powerful. Leader of the Reformation in Scotland the leader of the Reformation in Scotland is the Reformation arguably the most famous writing arguably is the most famous writing of the trumpet was called the first blast of the trumpet definitively from the Bible spoke out definitively from the Bible that married the Queen of Scots as ruler of business in Scotland as ruler but then after in Scotland, Scotland course, but then Elizabeth after that of course became Elizabeth the first was, became Queen of England and Queen of England and always been inseparable and more ways than they've been inseparable and more ways than they're by government by the Reformation by the Reformation and Elizabeth

perfect, you could call it. The way she ruled was perfect, you could call it that. Claiming she's just a silly woman that doesn't know what she's doing. In other words, she used that, she played the sex card, to convince the powers of Europe, especially the Spanish nobility, that she had no power over anybody in England and nobody would listen to her. Why? Because she was a woman. And by doing that, Sir Francis Drake and Walter Raleigh, pirates really all they were plundering the Spanish countries in the New World, and the ships, the Spanish ships laden with gold and silver coming back to Britain, she took her substantial cut under the table, kept the government going, and when the

fine while she was carrying on romantic relationship with these two fellows. They wanted to marry her. Oh, she was a piece of work. A clever one, too. Which is, of course, part of being a woman, to be clever. But it was not as Hollywood presented it. She was not a powerful personality because she acted like a man. She didn't. She acted like a woman, in spades, claiming weakness, no respect for men. By the way, that's the way women do when they get in positions of power, always. And if they do otherwise, they just turn into lesbians. Sooner or later, promote the idea. That's what we have in positions of power often in America today. Won't work. No, won't work. Will destroy us in time, continue to destroy us, no question about it. And by the way, I don't want girls and women to act like men. That's no fun. There are plenty of men around. Plenty of men acting like men. The female of our species brings... Oh yes, it can. If it woman doesn't try to act like a man, she can fatigue. She will rule the world if she stays a woman, but by taking on the roles of men, she never will. She'll destroy the world. I can say with confidence I've lived long enough to watch young women grow old and pass away. Lots of them. And the ones that tried to act like men and be dominant in the way that men do, when they got older, I saw their confidence fade and their weakness and their dependency.

0: talking about the forerunner to our United States Congress and state legislatures. How did it all happen? Well, in actual outworking, the early right to representation in Parliament differed from modern notions of universal suffrage. In this way, only landholders in those early times, the 13th century, only landholders, they called them freeholders, voted for representation in Parliament. The right to vote meant land. Land was the big thing. By the way, land is still the big thing. That's why we call it the law of the land. And a man's connection to the land gave him standing. His standing, from the high-born to the low. Every man had to be connected to the land, in different ways, but all of them wanted to be, even the serf that was attached to the land. He had the right to claim in court that you can't separate me, my wife, or my children from the land we're all connected to. Well, in the year 1265, when the House of Commons began, a reinstitution of the old Anglo-Saxon Wittenagemot, at that time, 1265 A.D., there were fewer than 100,000 landholders in all of England. And since that time, however, our common law has moved toward all-inclusive and universal suffrage. Everybody has the right to vote, even the man laying down in the middle of the street doesn't own a thing. The hobo, the panhandler, the ramblin' man. There are those that say they all have the right to vote. Well, that's what it's come to now, from having to own land to just being able to make a little bit of steam on a mirror when you breathe on it. That's the qualification to vote in America and Britain. Now, I'm not taking a position yet, I'm just stating the facts. Now, limited suffrage, limiting the right to vote, enhances the awareness of the worth of the right to vote. What do I mean when I say that? I mean this. What belongs to everybody ends up belonging to nobody and not having any perceived worth. If everybody has the right to vote, everybody, without limit, its value is not enhanced. It is reduced and will be looked upon as nothingness. That is what has happened, of course, in the English-speaking world. Again, I'm not taking a position. I'm just stating the facts. It's a fact. Screaming and hollering about the invaluable value, the worth of the right to vote, doesn't mean people perceive it that way. In fact, they don't. I listened to a fellow on the radio the other day. He said, "I've quit voting a long time ago, and I encourage you to do the same, because to vote is to be foolish. It is to put yourself in the system in a way you don't want to participate. And not only that, you're wasting your time. It's worthless. Voter fraud is over the top. The left now engages in it by the millions, not the thousands, as when dead people from graveyards in Cook County, Illinois, put John Kennedy in the White House. No, it's not 20,000. It's millions upon millions now. So that's why he was saying it. So limited suffrage enhances the awareness of the worth of the right to vote. No question about that. Whereas unlimited suffrage, on the other hand, lowers the perception of the worth of the right to vote. In our own country, the United States of America, suffrage has enlarged. The right to vote remains, nevertheless, precious enough in the eyes of the law that its worth is immeasurable in money. And what I mean to say is, law in America forbids the sale of the right to vote. Our votes are not, as we'd say of commercial paper, negotiable votes. No, you can't sell them for money, as was done in the Roman Empire. Without restriction, you could sell your right to vote. And the reason we don't do that here is because it is to fix a value to a right of immeasurable worth. Thus, any value affixed to the right to vote demeans. It is a statement against its immeasurable worth. Well, how much is it worth? Well, we don't know always, but we do know this, a single vote, regardless of how many cast, hundreds or millions, in the context of a close vote, a single vote is decisive. This is Brent Allen Winters, CommonLawyer.com, www.commonlawyer.com. Being a purist, when I was in high school, I refused to vote for myself as class president. I didn't vote at all. I thought it wasn't ethical. I'd let others decide. I lost the election by one vote. This is Brent. And we'll be right back here on Liberty Works Radio Network.
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Gather around. I'm here to give you anything you like. You want free college, energy, mortgages, whatever you like. You have come to the right place. Why? I'll tell you why.

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4: This is Brent, Brent Allen Winters, commonlawyer.com, and this is the second segment of the hour, continuing our discussion of an unknown number of parts concerning our common law. More particularly, we've been discussing how it came about that we have this thing called the United States Congress and our state legislatures. Well, to put it flatly and simply, the legislative branch of government is a part of our common law tradition. No, not by itself. That's republicanism by itself. Strictly speaking, our government has a republican form with it. That means it has a legislature. But we are not a republic, no, not in the sense the word has been used throughout history, beginning with the Greek city-states. It's a Greek word, re, and publica, or publica,

executive orders, the rescripts, decrees, things said ex cathedra from a throne. In the rest of the world, that's the law. In our common law country, that's just another opinion of what those folk think it ought to be. Why do I say that? Because in individual instances, the jury will decide. And there is no majority principle that operates there. It's either all or nothing with a common law jury. Oh, I know. I know there are even states now that have said, oh, we'll let you have a majority of the jury. That'll decide the decision in small cases, misdemeanor cases. Or some states say if you agree, if both parties agree to 9 out of 12 instead of 12 out of 12 of the members of the jury, we'll go with that. Friends, neighbors, and kin, that's not a common law jury, and it's not proper nor safe that people should agree to such things. It's all or nothing. And if it isn't that, you have not done your part to preserve the benefits and the blessings of our common law tradition, which, of course, is in the final analysis, in the final instance of individual justice, and that's where it all comes to. And that, there is no majority principle. Oh, I know the legislature, of course, sets with a very broad brush, that's what legislation is, what it believes ought to be right and wrong. And executives, that is the President of the United States, the governors of the states, they set police power policy in their respective jurisdictions. Police power policy, and it is a broad brush as well. Trying to preempt, in many cases, the legislature passes a general piece of a legislation that applies to everyone. Then the executive branch comes along and says to its bureaucrats, fill in the gaps here of how we're going to handle this, how we're going to enforce it, because the legislature has not addressed every possible contingency that might bob forth from the flux of human relationships. So then the regulations pour down. You got all that, but none of it ever can handle that individual instance that does bob forth, pops up, that is different than anything any of the legislators or any of the bureaucrats ever considered could even possibly happen. Therefore, we impanel the jury in individual instances, friends, neighbors, and kin, and that's final. And it's not a matter of majority. All government is here at common law for fundamentally two reasons, these two reasons, and really no others. These two reasons and no more. Number one, what we call justice. And that means in individual instances. That means the courts. That means the impaneling of the jury in individual cases of dispute. And the jury will say, what happened? Here's what happened. Here are the facts. And then from those facts, the law is applied, and the consequence, once the facts are established, the facts are this: what kind of a relationship are the parties in that are before the court? And once that relationship is determined, that's a matter of fact, by the way, and the jury decides that. And then the jury decides the particular facts of the case, and they apply the law, the body of law, that arises from that relationship to the facts as they have found it, or I should say as they have found those facts. And then the jury gives their verdict, and that verdict is absolutely conclusive unless, of course, the course of our common law, the course of our common law was not followed. Due process of law, we call it. Well, that's justice. That's the one duty of government, and the other one is armed defense. No, the duty of government, ultimately, in the final analysis, is not legislation. It is not enforcement. It is the verdict of the jury. Period. And the legislation and the regulations we tolerate to try to bring some more measure of order. But as my friend, my lawyer friend, a neighbor says, what are we going to do when folk disagree, when government disagrees with the private individual or two private individuals disagree? What are we going to do? We're going to impanel the jury. That's what we want to do. It's common law country here. And if we do anything else, we've turned the most powerful power anyone in the created order could have, the power to finally and ultimately decide right from wrong in an individual instance from whose decision there is no appeal. That's power. That's the greatest of all
powers, the power of final judgment. Well, in our common law country, a jury has that, and all the rest of the world, one man or a combination of men have that power, and they do it by a majority principle. And always, watch this, always by a single will. Oh, unanimity is not part of the mix, as it is, of course, required of the jury verdict. Well, back to this idea of the legislature, and I want to mention also that the most fundamental function of the legislative branch, the most powerful function of the legislative branch, is taxation. And our Constitution of the United States gives to the Congress of the United States not only the power to tax, but the exclusive power to collect taxes. That's what our Constitution says. Go read it. Have we made a mistake allowing the President of the United States to collect taxes? Oh, yeah, he's the President. Therefore, he has, according to our fundamental law, our Constitution, he has plenary power over the Department of the Treasury and its agency called the IRS. Most of them don't want folk to realize he has power over them, but as a matter of law, he does. So the executive branch is out collecting taxes, but the Constitution says, point blank, Congress shall have the power to lay and collect taxes. Well, I throw that out as a consideration of law. Well, back to this right to vote. We'd said that the right to vote is not a negotiable thing. You can't sell it. You can't buy it. Well, that means that it's not negotiable.

This, however, makes little restriction, because most everyone in the United States, whether a Native American, whether naturalized, whether an alien, everyone, high-born, low-born, rich, poor, pays some tax somewhere. Therefore, by this argument, all residents without any ascertainable limit would have the right to vote if it was based upon whether or not you paid taxes. I suppose it'd be hard to find someone, somewhere, any person, who did not pay taxes. Even a wino, when he buys a bottle of Ripple, pays tax on the liquor. The person that doesn't own property and lives in a broken-down tenement, a rental, if he's paid any rent at all, that money is going to go. It's figured into the rent. It's going to go to taxes. Property taxes. Some down-and-outer pulls up in a gas station in a jalopy, a pile of metal, and has $3 to put enough in it for about a three-quarter of a gallon, maybe, in California. When he pays that gasoline bill, he's paying taxes. It's all figured into the bill. In most places, if you buy a pack of cigarettes or a loaf of bread, though not every place, but it's either one or the other, or both, you buy it, the merchant that sells it to you will collect the sales tax. And if someone lives on the street and they somehow get a contact that says to them, you have a rich relative that just passed away, if that street person accepts that inheritance, the taxes, he'll pay taxes, most likely state and federal, on that money. So it is almost impossible not to live in America and pay taxes. And so to say the requirement for voting in America ought to be whether or not you pay taxes is an empty assertion. I ran for Congress once, back in another life. Boy, did I learn a lot, but it was just the beginning of getting to the bottom of who really runs things. But it was a good start. I was in a debate. Debates don't get you votes, but they could lose you votes. So you do the debates, only so you won't be accused of not doing them. But again, they don't gain you anything. But they're fun. We were on public television. I recall this very well.

0: into the lens.
1: Well, I had not made preparation for such a thing. But during the course of the debate with this left wing office holder, I wasn't in office, he was. The American Small Business Association had given him the lowest rating of any member of the United States Congress, the lowest rating in his votes as a congressman for small business in America, and I made mention of that, of course. But at the end of the debate, he said, and this man running for Congress, he said, doesn't even pay taxes. Of course, I thought to myself, even if that were true, how could you possibly know something like that? Unless you had some inside information. Of course, what a politician does is they make the accusation. That's the way it works in politics. The other side makes the accusation, and it's up to you to prove otherwise or ignore it. But then he got more particular, and he said, you don't even pay property taxes in this state. You don't even own a home, he said. Well, I'd been traveling and working in the mining business and other places, and it was true I did not, as a technical matter of law, pay property taxes. But we were emotionally engaged at that point, and it popped into my head. My blood was up, and it popped into my head that I'd been paying a lot of property taxes, taxes he didn't pay. And I shot back, well, I pay property taxes to the general government in Washington, D.C. He said, I never heard of such a thing. I said, that's because you've been spending your time playing politics, and you haven't been in the business I'm in. And if you'd looked into it, you'd have known that. Well, it was one of those times where, as they say, the answer of the mouth is from, not from me, it's from my maker. In the heat of the moment, you just hope it pops out right. Well, everybody pays taxes someplace. In America. So to make the payment of one's taxes the prerequisite for the right to vote is meaningless, silly, absurd. It does sound good to those who haven't engaged their brains on the subject yet. 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But in the meantime, stay with us for now. It's time for a short break. We'll be right back here on Liberty Works, and it does, Liberty Works Radio Network.
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4: At the foundation of every social order is a concept of law and government. For most of the history of our country, this foundation was the Bible, the Word of God, including both the Old and New Testaments. Thus, the American view of law and government is founded on the biblical view of law and government. This is explicitly made clear in the Declaration of Independence, which makes reference to the laws of nature and of nature's God and the supreme judge of the world. The Declaration, which the U.S. Code calls the organic law of the United States, asserts a firm reliance on the protection of divine providence. The Declaration goes on to say that all men are endowed by their Creator with certain unalienable rights, that among these are life, liberty, and the pursuit of happiness. And to secure these God-given rights, our founders said that governments are instituted among men. So, our foundational law says clearly, explicitly, that the express purpose of government is to secure, to protect, rights we already have from God.

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4: 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Because Eric Weinmayer is blind. He proved it doesn't take sight to reach the top. It takes vision. 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
6: 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Now, the frogs are absent from the racket. 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And also there, under the button that says books, you'll find a description of a half a dozen or so books. Books by yours truly. Description there. 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I see that on Amazon.com there's also descriptions of the books. Among those is a four-volume set, four volumes. Oh, it's a rather substantial piece of work. It's a translation, yours truly, a translation of the Bible, the good book. From the original tongues, the Hebrew, the Chaldee, and the Greek, the Hebrew and Chaldee of the Older Testament and the Koine Greek of the Newer Testament, it is a raw translation. Well, I call it toward a raw translation because I don't want to cook my own self. I did not do it for mass distribution when I commenced translating the Bible. I did it so that I could look at the words and know consistently what they were from the roots. I'd translated the Hebrew, the Chaldee, and the Greek roots into English. The English root would reveal to me what the original was. I did it for myself, so as I went through the Bible, I would know. And then someone requested a copy, and about that time, hadn't been that long ago, this whole idea of printing one volume at a time, if somebody wants one, printing it and binding it came about. Now, that was not possible before, and so I never considered putting it out for other people. The only way a fellow could really do that, I had discovered with some of my other books, was to have a minimum order of about 1,000 Bibles. Well, I didn't want to do that. That's expensive. It takes a chunk of change. But that's not necessary now. If people want a copy, it can be produced. That means printed, bound, and shipped. But it's in four volumes, and each of the volumes has over 700 pages. It's quite a bit of work, over 14,000, almost 15,000 footnotes throughout the 66 books of the Bible explaining why I translated the way I did, and a whole lot of other things that are of interest to a person that wants to know what the laws of nature's God says, by the way, that's an old phrase for the Bible, the laws of nature's God, that phrase of our Declaration of 76. Some people called this translation of the Bible, or as they say here in the Wabash Valley, this translation. Some people have gotten it. They said, this is a winterized version of the Bible. Winterized. When I first heard that, first thing that popped into my head was, how do you winterize things? Of course, around here, people winterize their tractors and their trucks. So to winterize around here means you drain the water out of the radiator and you then fill it up with antifreeze. And we used to say at home here, how do you make antifreeze? Got to have antifreeze. How do you make it? And the answer is, you take her wool

winters. It'll come up, detailed headnotes to each of the Bible's 66 books, and 112 detailed appendices tracing major themes throughout those 66 books. What is an appendice? Well, it's from the same root as appendix. It's an appendage on the end of a book. Now, in this case, the appendices, these appendages, 112 of them, are little articles. And in most cases, what that amounted to was this.

centuries ago, but not in earnest did it ever catch on to where the whole Bible was put into our native Anglo-Saxon, the English tongue. There have been translations, well, they're glorified paraphrases and loose ones at that, that have come along. Most prominent today among those is the New International Version. It isn't a translation at all, not even a good faith attempt. Well, it's a good faith attempt at a very loose and readable paraphrase, but accuracy is not its forte. That's on one end of the spectrum, along with even more loose paraphrases, such as the Living Bible. But those don't claim to be translations. The fault of the New International Version is it claims to be a translation. At some places, it is, but it has another problem. There were people of questionable sexual orientation involved in that translation, and clearly, and the chief editor, who wasn't such a bad guy, he denies it, but it's clearly true. Just go listen to him talk. I mean the panels of the translators of that version, and you'll find that many of them are clearly light in the loafers. And it's no secret, of course, that the policy of that translation was to eliminate, yes, eliminate, any indication of difference between male and female, men and women, even to the point of making God a woman. One of the translators of a earlier translation, which was loose also, what was that? I don't remember. Maybe it was there's so many of them out there, it doesn't make any difference, but Bruce Metzger, a man committed to the original text of the Bible, was asked to be on that translation team, and he was in his office when one of the members of the team, and the team was way too large, as is often done in order to put personalities on the translation team, 100 or so or better, so that everybody will feel like they're represented. Well, that just waters it down till nothing's left. But a woman came into his office and said, "I want to make a proposal to the translation team." "What is it?" said Bruce. Bruce Metzger, professor at Princeton University. She said, "I think we should make God a woman throughout the Bible. Put him in the female gender, always, with the pronouns and all of the verbs and everything." Bruce Metzger, very politic man, didn't miss a beat, didn't act like he was upset or lathered up at all about the problem. He just calmly said, "I agree. We should do that, but only if," he said, "only if we're willing to make all of the devils and Satan himself a woman." Well, that dropped the subject permanently, and it was never brought up again as to that translation. But not only is the maker of heaven and earth presented as a man to the point of the incarnation, manifesting himself not as a woman, but as a man, there's an important reason for that. It's God's reason, because the covenant, the trust settlement of our maker to the crowning of his creation, mankind, was given to the male of our species, and that trust settlement was of all the land on the faces of our earth. And because it was given to the male, the female, being a member of that race called mankind, participates in it. And that is why, throughout the Bible, the male is the problem from the Garden of Eden forward. The female is not ultimately responsible. Well, that's another subject. No, it's the same subject. It's an important one. I say the same subject. It is the theme of the Bible, the trust settlement of our Maker with our race. And it involves us all, male and female, but only in the way he says it involves us. And if it wasn't for the female,

0: the species, the male wouldn't even be here. The plan is perfect, and it's an utter joy to learn about it and conform to it. Well, you can find that good book, A Common Lawyer Translates and Annotates the Bible, at Amazon.com, along with other books and audio recordings, among those, a blow-by-blow, clause-by-clause audio presentation of Magna Carta. You can find that at Amazon.com, 30 hours. 30 hours of audio presentations, yours truly, breaking it down. What a fascinating document. Now, going on my favorite quote, or one of my favorite quotes, which is, he who never quotes is never quoted. Let me quote a fellow here. Whatever else we may say about him, he was an avid student of the history of the English-speaking people. He said this, men thought of the law rather as a fixed standard. He's talking about men in the 13th century. The subject is Magna Carta. Listen to him. Men thought of the law rather as a fixed standard in those days. The Great Charter, big paper, that's what it really means, Great Charter. Magna Carta, therefore, is not in our sense of the word a legislative or a constitutional instrument. It is, he says, an agreed statement of what the law is. Its importance lay not in the details, but in the broad affirmation of the principle that there is a law to which the crown itself is subject. The crown, yeah, that's the government. In other words, national government, he continues, with all its latent possibilities of oppression and caprice, is not to be endured. Friends and neighbors and kin, that's good law. Has always been good law, and it's still good law today, and that's what our Declaration of 76 says, fleshing out that whole idea, even laying forth tests, a test whereby we may know whether we should throw off the government that we have consented to. Well, I've been chafing it a bit to talk about our common law understanding of land ownership, because in our own day, people are ticked. Here in America, oh, they're ticked. Over what? Well, over particularly the reality. As a matter of fact, de facto, men don't own land in America. It appears that they just rent it. Just rent. The camel got his proverbial nose under the tent, and now he's sleeping with us. The camel of what? The burdens of taxation on land, to where we don't feel like we can even keep it. Neighbor down the road, well, he's gone now, old Olaf. Olaf had a brother by the name of Kent, and a son by the name of Kent, and he was old Dutch Rothrock's son. He married Aunt Bess Adkins, lived down the road from us. What a peach of a gal Aunt Bess was. The Adkins were Republicans to the core. The Rothrocks were not. And Dutch was one of those fellows that refused. Well, he never did. He finally gave up the ghost, never bought an automobile, a pickup truck. He just kept farming with his horses. He was a throwback, all right. Drove his buggy to town once a week and always carried a pistol on his hip. People around there didn't like him, but my brother and I, we were little boys, he liked us and we liked him. He got along with some neighbors. Obie McFarland, he got along with him, and on down the road a little further, John McNerlin. He liked me, but he didn't like my granddad, and he wasn't nice about it. I didn't know any better. I just knew he was fun to watch because of the way he'd expectorate. Expectorate, fancy word, means his skill at spitting tobacco juice. And when he got his rig out on the gravel road down the road, about, oh, he was a half mile down there, we could hear him. He'd drag his farm implements on a sled, because they didn't have wheels, they were horse-drawn. And when his horses pulled that sled out onto the gravel road, my brother and I could hear him, and we'd run out to the road and wait for him to come along. He'd always stop, talk as long as we'd please. And we'd get to watch him expectorate. Trouble was, once he got to talking, he wouldn't stop. My grandmother told me that this fellow's sister was that way. And when they'd go to town, as people always did once a week, she'd come out, stop them along the road, and stick her leg through the wagon wheel so they couldn't drive away while she talked to them. And she'd keep them for an hour or two. Dutch would do that too. Mom said that Dutch would talk to a fence post if somebody put a hat on it. This is Brent Allen Winters. 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Join us again next time at this same time, and I want to talk about how it is that the taxes on Dutch Rothrock's land went from $2 a year on 60 acres, $2 a year, to 2% of the value of the land. Just like paying rent by the month. This is Brent. And this is Liberty Works Radio Network.
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13: This is Randall Yearout on jurisdiction. When the U.S. territories applied for admission into the Union as states, the overarching principle that drove this decision was the desire to determine their own destinies and to be removed from what the U.S. Constitution calls the exclusive legislative jurisdiction of the Congress over the properties owned by the U.S. government. When what is now the state of Washington removed itself from this exclusive jurisdiction, it was required to write its own constitution, which would provide for a representative republican form of government for its citizens, such as the case for every state which joined our union. Today, our U.S. government officials and bureaucrats have lost sight of this fact, and now want to reassert exclusive legislative jurisdiction over the states and turn them into administrative subdivisions as though we were

0: The way our federal government operates today, the entire nation either succeeds or fails based on the policies of 535 legislators in Washington, D.C. And from what we can see from its history of failed social policies, I don't think these guys could pour sand out of a boot if the directions were written on the heel. We need to replace the socialist mindset in Washington, D.C. and our state governments with a restored American view of law and government.
1: This constitutional message has been brought to you by the members of the Constitution Party. 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
3: She knows a hollow from a double up. She does snapbacks, backsides, shoots the curl. Bethany Hamilton knows everything about surfing. She just didn't know about the shark. 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And now she's ripping it better than ever. So next time life puts a little fear in you, just think of Bethany Hamilton hanging 10 on top of a heavy wave. That's real courage. Pass it on.
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feel this is past blessing to be able to yield to freedom. That one who desires to be ignorant and free desires what never was and never will be. And so I'm glad that you're listening, because we're seeking at Institute on the Constitution to educate Americans all over our nation to understand the vision of our founding fathers, and the bedrock of liberty is the law of God. And any law created and any structure created that violates the law of God is not liberty, it is tyranny. God, being the sovereign ruler of the universe, is also the sovereign ruler of every nation, and nations must submit themselves to the law of God or suffer the consequences of God's wrath upon them as a nation. We have been discussing the subsequent amendments to the Bill of Rights, particularly focused right now on the 14th Amendment, and how the 14th Amendment was an attempt to change our form of government from a republic, where there was separation between the powers of the federal government and the powers of the state government, to another system of government in which the states were subservient to the federal government, basically political subdivisions of the federal government, having no powers of their own. We're talking about the drafting of the 14th Amendment by the committee called the Joint Committee on Reconstruction, that was seen by people of that day as a revolutionary tribunal. In other words, people saw what they were attempting to do, and they recognized they were attempting to destroy our system of government and replace it with a revolutionary system of government. John Bingham, who was a representative from Ohio, as a member of the Joint Committee on Reconstruction, he was the one who was the primary drafter of Section 1 of the 14th Amendment. His attempt here was to use the Privileges and Immunity Clause that would state that no state shall make or enforce any law which shall abridge those privileges and immunities of the citizens of the United States. Now, Bingham specifically stated that in this amendment, he was not changing the Constitution. That was in the debates itself. Later on, 10 years later, he claimed he was changing it. So we really don't know what his intentions were. Was he lying the first time when he was saying that he was not seeking to change the Constitution? Or was he lying the second time when he said he was seeking? We're not sure, but we do know that the response to the attempt to redefine our freedom and redefine our structure of government was met with a very clear response by the Supreme Court. The Supreme Court made it very clear that any attempt to change our form of government through the phrases of the 14th Amendment was invalid. In other words, they functioned as they are supposed to, as a check upon the power of the legislature, and they would not permit the legislature to change our form of government. However, in subsequent years, the Supreme Court, particularly the Warren Court in the 50s and the 60s, changed that, going back to a redefinition of our form of government, that the states are really subservient to the federal government, and that the federal government's rulings govern the states, and that the Bill of Rights, the first 10 amendments, are imposed upon the individual states. And this has been the definition and the interpretation of the Supreme Court only in our era. That is, only in the Warren Court era. The Supreme Court, following in the Reconstruction days, did not seek to redefine it. It has only been in our day that that redefinition has taken place. The result of that redefinition means that now the states are beholden to the federal government, and that the federal government now has been given the right, or we should say the power, to control the states on each level. So you take the First Amendment. Why is it that schools are told that they cannot read the Bible when our founding fathers very clearly commanded the schools to read the Bible? As a matter of fact, Thomas Jefferson, who many people who are anti-Christians look to as their hero, when he was president of these United States, he actually requested and received permission from the Congress to give the first congressional printing of the Bible. For this one reason, he wanted two books in every classroom. And as the President of the United States, he was also head of the schools in Washington, D.C. And he said every classroom in Washington, D.C. must have at least two vitally important textbooks. One, Praising God, were to be sung in the classroom. So obviously, our founding fathers, Thomas Jefferson and others, they did not want to see a godless classroom such as we have in our public school systems today. They wanted the Word of God read. They wanted praises to God sung. What has happened since then? How is it that the schools today are told that, oh, not only can't you read the Bible, you can't even have a Bible in the classroom, and teachers are often told you can't even have a Bible on your desk because it might possibly influence
the children. The Supreme Court said the Ten Commandments cannot appear on the courtroom, on the wall of the classroom, because those students might see and venerate those words and even actually obey those words. Things like thou shalt not murder. Oh, heaven forbid that the children learn thou shalt not murder in our public schools. We want them to murder. You know, the idiocy of what's taking place today is a complete rejection of what our founding fathers said. The states have the right to establish religion, and a local government has the right, therefore, to teach and to instruct children in public education in the Bible. That is part of the structure that our founding fathers operated under. It was a given. What has happened since then is a misinterpretation of the Constitution and a twisting of actually what the 14th Amendment says to force the states, and not only the state governments, but then the local governments, for instance, the school board, to also abide by the First Amendment, that the First Amendment places a restriction on them when it was never intended to do so, and that is very clearly stated by our founding fathers. Well, it was a decision called Adamson in 1947. Justice Frankfurter rightly stated, in accordance with our founding fathers, that the Due Process Clause of the 14th Amendment is not authoritatively formulated in the Constitution. Therefore, it does not give judges a license to mean anything they want it to mean. Unfortunately, his admonition in 1947 was ignored, and Justice Black, who wrote a dissenting opinion there in that particular case, began to smooth the way for the Warren Court, which turned it upside down and established, instead of the freedom of the states, it established the states in chains. Well, the shift we have seen in the 20th century to our present day is that the Bill of Rights has now been interpreted as restrictions on the state governments

freedom of religion, we can be certain of one thing. The current powers that be are aiming at removing our religious freedom. Consider what has happened in California. There, the governor has signed into law a bill that says it is illegal, it is against the law, to speak anything critical of homosexuality. That includes, of course, what is spoken from the pulpit. So a pastor who preaches on Romans 1 or Leviticus 18 is breaking the quote-unquote law of the state of California, which is completely ludicrous. And yet, Americans today don't realize, Christians particularly, that their freedoms are going to disappear if they do not stand up to defend them. And so we at Institute on the Constitution invite you to be part

Looking at the subsequent amendments, particularly the 13th, 14th, and we'll look briefly at the 15th Amendment, these were designed to undo that restriction that was limited to the federal government and place the Bill of Rights and make the Bill of Rights forced upon the states. Now, there was quite a debate in Congress when those amendments were being considered because people understood that if you were to make the restriction no longer just the federal government, but instead the restriction was on the state.

0: following 150 years. We were talking about the 14th Amendment and those who were part of ratifying it and putting it together. And yet its danger, the danger it contained, was actually prevented because the system worked at that point in time. You see, the Supreme Court functioned at that point in history in its proper role as a check upon the radical purposes of destroying our constitutional republic, destroying what should be called states' powers, that is, the powers granted by our system of government to the states, and the powers therefore restricted that the federal government could not become involved with. The Tenth Amendment, that the powers not delegated to the United States by the Constitution, nor prohibited by it to the states, are reserved to the states, respectively, or to the people. That is, anything not listed in the Constitution therefore is off limits to the federal government, yet it is in the power of the state government or the individuals. Well, the Supreme Court understood this, and they very clearly ruled early on, after the ratification of the 14th Amendment, they ruled that the proper role of the 14th Amendment was only to restrict the federal government, not the state's governments. It preserved states' powers according to the design. Of our founding fathers. 53 to 1969, the Warren Court undid this protection, and it returned to that radical agenda of expanding federal power enormously and crushing the state's powers by breaking down that wall that was designed by our founding fathers to prevent that exact thing from taking place. You see, our founders understood need to prevent a monopoly in government from taking place, because if you do not have freedom to choose what form of government you are under, what system of government than you are under, then you are basically a slave of the state. And that's exactly what was designed by those who wanted to undo our constitutional republic and basically construct a socialist centralized government where centralized government is all powerful, centralized government is involved in every aspect of your life, and there is freedom for no one except, of course, those tyrants at the top of the heap. What took place in our own era of the Warren Court turning this on its head unleashed a host of federal invasion into what were the powers granted to state governments. This, of course, has led to really changing everything in our form of government and destroying the kind of constitutional checks on power of the federal government. You see, if we do not have those checks in place, what has happened is our Constitution no longer protects us because it's not being respected, it's not being followed by those who are in power. And that's what we have today, which is why we need to train millions of Americans to understand the Constitution, understand the Founding Fathers' vision for our nation as they established it. That could be recovered if we, the people, understand our form of government bequeathed to us by our Founding Fathers, and if we, the people, insist that our elected representatives uphold that original vision and return to that original vision, and if they will not return to it, then we, the people, must replace them from their seat of power, putting people into that position who will uphold their oath of office. Kind of one of the precursors to that Warren Court was a Supreme Court Justice Vinson after World War II said this. Listen closely to this quote and see if you can understand what he's talking about. Justice Vinson said, "Nothing is more certain in modern society than the principle that there are no absolutes." Here's a Supreme Court justice saying there are no absolutes. Oddly enough, he's also saying nothing is more certain, i.e., nothing is more absolute than the fact that there are no absolutes. His statement on much of our culture. Many people today believe there are no absolutes, and you ask them, oh, is that an absolute truth that you hold to, that there are no absolutes? And oftentimes they don't logically see the error of their ways, and they'll say, oh yes, that's absolutely true, there are no absolutes, not recognizing that they are self-contradictory in that very statement. Another example, more recent example of how this idiocy pervades the Supreme Court is the Lawrence v. Texas case of last year that declared all the sodomy laws, not only in the state of Texas, but all sodomy laws prohibiting that crime against nature and nature's God, all of those laws to be unconstitutional. Well, in that case, the one writing for the majority view of the court said basically everyone has the right to define reality as they choose. That is, your reality may say, well, you know, murdering people is fine in my reality, and Why should anyone, including a Supreme Court justice, say that's wrong? If everyone could define their own reality, it means there is nothing right and there is nothing wrong. You know, it's amazing that people hold to this idiotic view, particularly that people use words to express this idiotic view, because the words themselves mean nothing. If there are no absolutes, words do not mean anything but whatever you want them to mean. So why even try to express your point of view in words, as Supreme Court justices are notorious for doing in many, many lengthy opinions? Why publish their opinions at all if words have no meaning? You see, once you take away the absolutes of God's law, God's word, the Bible, what you are left with is absolute chaos, confusion, and ultimately anarchy. Because if there is no right and there is no wrong, then the police cannot arrest anyone, no one should be in prison, and obviously no judge should sit on a bench to determine what's right and wrong if there is no right and wrong. And yet that's what the Supreme Court has said before the Warren Court, all the way through the Warren Court, all the way up to our day. And that is brought to destruction in our nation like none other. You see, if there is no absolutes, all we have is chaos and anarchy. There are no laws, there is nothing right, and there is nothing wrong. And that's what we see taking place. Why abortion? Why abortion for thousands of years due to the Judeo-Christian influence, due to the law of God understood by both the Jews from the Old Testament and the Christians from the Old and New Testament. That was an absolute standard. You must not kill an unborn child. Well, how is it that the Supreme Court in 1973 could say, oh, we're going to throw all that out? Well, they believe that they had a right to determine what's right or wrong. Because there are no absolutes, they themselves come up with, oddly enough, a set of absolutes. The absolute right of a woman to kill her unborn child anytime she chooses, right up including the point at which that child is born. So these arrogant and idiotic, and I use that word in its original sense, someone so self-possessed and so arrogant in themselves that they determine for others what is right and wrong, even though they claim that they alone have that true understanding of what is right and wrong. Well, this destruction has taken place long enough. We, the people, must understand our founders' vision. We must rebuild the foundation of our constitutional republic. This is Pastor David Whitten with Institute on the Constitution Radio. Come back and hear our next show. Thank you.
1: What do you say when someone running for office asks for your vote? Let's say someone knocks at your door and they smile and tell you that they're running for state delegate or state representative or state senate, or maybe for some county office like county council or sheriff. Maybe they're running for Congress or the U.S. Senate. Let's say you know little about them except they are polite and make a nice appearance. They ask for your support and maybe for some money to help their campaign. Do you just say yes to be nice, or do you just say yes or no to make them go away? Are there some relevant and important and simple questions you can ask that will tell you very quickly whether you should support them or not? You bet there are. Let's talk about it. In a previous piece, we talked about the critical importance of voting only for a candidate that, one, acknowledges and fears God, two, demonstrates that he has an American, that is to say, biblical view of law and government, and three, demonstrates that he will take actions that are driven by and in harmony with, A, God's law, and B, the limitations of the Constitution. We also made the case that casting my vote for someone who doesn't meet these requirements will mean that I will stand before God and be judged for my failure to obey him. Additionally, we argued that when we choose the lesser of two evils, we continually get evil, and we certainly deserve it because we affirmatively chose it. But Michael, you say, hardly any candidates meet this righteous standard. Practically speaking, right now there may be only one or two, or maybe just a few qualified persons running in your district this November, and there may be none. This may sound like a radical statement, but I'm saying that these are the only people you can vote for. You can't vote lesser of two evils in any race. If there is not a qualified candidate in a race, then you can't vote in that race, period. How do I determine if a candidate is competent? How do I determine if he understands his oath, whether he knows his job description, and whether he is willing and able to perform it? Here's an idea. I'm going to propose a few simple questions that you can ask a candidate at a town hall meeting or when he walks up to your driveway and knocks on your door. You could also seek answers to these questions by mailing them to a candidate or by visiting his website and reading about his philosophy and positions. I'm going to pose a question, and then I'm going to give you an example of a bad answer to the question and a good answer. Let's try to keep it as simple as possible. Question, what is the purpose of civil government?

0: answer that contemplates that law comes from man or that it changes with time. Any answer that indicates an acceptance of the evolutionary living constitution mode of thinking, such as
1: the law must adapt and change as times change.
0: Here's a better answer.
2: Law comes from God. Like our founders, I understand that God is the lawgiver. All man-made law must comply with God's law as revealed in Scripture, or it is not law and cannot be enforced.
0: Question. Break your oath. Here's a bad answer.
1: Any oath is a serious promise to the people that you will do a good job. If I break my oath, then the people shouldn't re-elect me.
0: Here's the best answer.
2: An oath is a solemn and binding act before Almighty God that presupposes and acknowledges

0: clearly and rightly and compel our representatives to do so as well. Their performance won't be higher than our standard. Make sure it is a clear one, the right one. If you'd like to see a complete article on this very subject, please go to iotconline.com and look for How Then Should I Vote? This is Michael Anthony Peruca for Institute on the Constitution, bringing you the American View.
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0: Did you realize that if you have a dollar bill in your pocket, you actually have a fairly reliable standard of measurement? You see, the long side of a dollar bill laid flat on a surface measures exactly 6 inches long. Practically speaking, this means that if you have a dollar in your pocket, you have a very reliable 6-inch ruler at your disposal. Regrettably, what you don't have at your disposal is a dollar. You see, as a standard of linear measurement, the dollar bill might be a reliable tool, but as a measure of wealth, the dollar bill is a disaster. Because dollar bills are printed by the Federal Reserve without anything of real value to back them up, the ones you have in your pocket are constantly losing their buying power. It's like you were playing a game of Monopoly and one of the players could just print money and spend it into the game whenever he ran out. Every time more worthless Monopoly currency is introduced, the value of the currency that is already in the game goes down because it is competing for the same properties on the game board. In just this way, the federal government, in a criminal partnership with the Federal Reserve, has been devaluing the dollars that private folks work for and save. Obama and Bernanke have printed so much Monopoly money that any wealth you may have that is denominated in dollars will soon be worthless. And now the new Fed Chairman Janet Yellen has promised more of the same. So it seems silly to worry whether you do better in stocks or bonds or mutuals. As long as you're in dollars, you're in trouble. This is Michael Anthony Peruca for Institute on the Constitution, bringing you The American View.
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8: There is no such thing as a free lunch from the federal government.
9: Have you ever heard the phrase, there's no such thing as a free lunch? I still remember my father admonishing me that when something seems too good to be true, it's probably not true. This is why I worry when the county council votes to accept grant money from the federal government. You see, today the reach of the national government into the lives of everyday citizens stretches even farther than our fathers feared or imagined. Federal agencies never stop telling us what we can eat, what we can drink, where we can live, and even what we must teach our children. Now, theoretically, your local county government should be protecting you from this centralist overreach, but as a practical matter, we don't. Why? Well, one major reason is that county governments have been bought off by federal grants. Federal agencies and bureaus by the dozens with multi-billion dollar budgets use grants and handouts to circumvent state and local governments. By so doing, they are able to impose national controls and national agendas on local communities without the consent of local populations. The lure of free money is almost irresistible to local officials. But with the grants of money come restrictions, regulations, and sometimes massive legal codes imposed on counties. Effectively, local officials trade their constituents' liberty and/or property for federal money. For these reasons, I have consistently voted against accepting grants from federal agencies. You see, in my view, this free lunch costs way too much. This is Michael Anthony Peruca for York County Matters.
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10: Welcome to Institute on the Constitution Radio. This is Pastor David Whitney of Cornerstone Evangelical Free Church, and I am privileged to come to you and speak with you about our precious Bill of Rights, and then we're studying the 10 amendments that followed those Bill of Rights and the changes that they have wrought in our system of government. Last time we were speaking about the 14th Amendment, and that is one of the most significant amendments in terms of turning away from the constitutional republic given to us by our founding fathers. It, along with the 13th and the 15th, each one included a phrase that was an enormous change for our federal system of government. The change was in this phrase: Congress shall have power to enforce this article by appropriate legislation. Both the 13th, 14th, and 15th contain that phrase, and it enormously expanded Congress's power on the federal level in a way that really was beyond the scope or the design of our founding fathers. We're going to move on to the 16th Amendment, and actually, the 16th Amendment is a far more controversial amendment than most people would assume. It is what we call the Income Tax Amendment. It is 43 years after the 15th Amendment was ratified. 1913, the 16th Amendment supposedly was ratified, because there is a great deal of debate, and I've read some credible research that would show that there were chicanery going on behind the scenes in the states, and so that actual ratification in sufficient number of states for the 16th to be fully ratified constitutionally did not take place. But if we were to even grant that, okay, it was ratified and it did become part of our system of government, the question is, what did the 16th Amendment actually mean? What change did it actually make in our form of government? You see, the Constitution clearly states that there's only one kind of constitutional tax that is available for the federal government. The federal government cannot tax people directly, according to the Constitution. It can only tax the states, and then the states have to raise that money from their own people by whatever means the state chooses. In other words, the state could choose an income tax or a sales tax or an excise tax or whatever whatever kind of tax the state wanted, but the federal government was never to directly tax the citizen. That is called a capitation tax, directly on the head. We know what the word decapitation means, taking off your head. Well, a capitation tax is one that's directly upon the individual, and that was forbidden by the Constitution itself. And so the 16th Amendment either is in conflict with the rest of the Constitution or changes the Constitution. To understand what the intent was of those who wrote the 16th Amendment, we need to do a little research in the history. Actually, President Taft, he stumped for the 16th Amendment, and on the congressional record in the year 1909, on June 16th, he said this, "I recommend first the adoption of a joint resolution by two-thirds of both houses proposing to the states an amendment to the Constitution of an excise tax upon all corporations measured by 2% of their net income." In other words, what President Taft was proposing and what he was stumping for was an amendment, which ultimately became the 16th Amendment, that would be an excise tax not upon individuals, but upon corporations alone. Now, as you do some research,

Federal direct tax is allowed by the Constitution to be imposed only on the governments of the individual states of the Union. In other words, the federal government cannot tax individuals, and the court was saying the federal government cannot even tax directly corporations. It can only tax states, and then the states choose how to raise that money, which they are going to then pay to the federal government. Now, the amount of the tax on each state government is determined by apportioning, that is, by dividing the total amount of the direct tax among the state governments to be collected from all the states in proportion to the population of each state. In other words, that federal tax has to be fair. A state with a very small population, like Alaska, would be taxed less than a very populous state like New Jersey. So the apportionment is clearly required in the Constitution for any of those taxes. Read Article 1, Section 2, Clause 3, which states, "Representatives and direct taxes shall be apportioned among the several states which may be included within this union, according to their respective numbers." So that sentence itself contains and explains how the nation's census is to be taken every 10 years to determine those respective numbers, that is, how many people are in each state, and therefore how the tax would be apportioned. By this method, each state's portion of the total federal tax was to be determined. Now, upon the receipt of their apportioned federal tax bill, each of the 50 states must then raise their share from their citizens, and again, by whatever means their state constitution permits, whether a sales tax, excise tax, whatever tax they choose. Now, there have only been 5 direct federal taxes in the history of the Republic. The last one was imposed in 1862, the war between the states, you'll recall. And the Constitution, this is Section 9 of Article 1, contains a list of actions that are forbidden to the Congress. And in that list, Clause 4 states, "No capitation or direct tax shall be laid unless in proportion to the census or enumeration herein before directed to be taken." Very clearly in the Constitution, no direct tax was permitted upon the citizens of these United States. Only a federal tax upon the states themselves, which they and then would raise from their respective citizens in a way that that state itself chose. So the 16th Amendment has been grossly misinterpreted and misunderstood because people have not known the history of it. This is Pastor David Whitney with the Institute on the Constitution Radio. Join us next time for our next show as we continue to discuss the 16th Amendment, and visit our website, iotconline.com.

Constitution and the 16th Amendment, as we study the history and the development that led to it, we understand that those who proposed it and those who ratify it had no intention to violate the constitutional prohibition upon the federal government from having any form of direct tax upon the citizens of the individual states. We know that because Article 1, Section 9 of the Constitution lists actions that are forbidden to Congress. In that list, Clause 4 says, "No capitation or other direct tax shall be laid unless in proportion to the census or enumeration herein before directed to be taken." And Black's Law Dictionary tells us that capitation tax is a tax or imposition on the person, in other words, a direct tax. So the Constitution prohibits the federal government from taxing people directly on their earnings. And this provision clearly forbids any federal direct tax unless it is apportioned among the state governments in proportion to their population of each state, as required in Article 1, Section 2, Clause 3. So the whole purpose of the 16th Amendment has been misunderstood. You see, the United States Supreme Court in 1913, in a decision, the case called Stratton Independence v. Halbert, they explained that the income tax is an excise tax imposed on activities involving the exercise of a government-granted privilege. So the Supreme Court said in that decision that income, that is to the average person, is not the subject on which a tax can be imposed. Rather, that income is merely the measurement for determining the amount of tax. A little bit confusing there, but you need to understand what the Supreme Court was saying is the Constitution clearly says no direct taxes upon the individual. Only direct tax upon individual is permissible to those who are non-resident aliens. That is, someone living here in the United States that's not a citizen and therefore does not have the protections of the Constitution. For a non-resident alien, they have no rights under our Constitution. They are given a federal privilege, being allowed to work, to invest, to do business here, and even enter the country. All those are privileges granted to them by the federal government. Citizens do not have those privileges granted to us. We have the right to do these things, to work and earn wages. We have the right to do these things without the federal government's permission. So the decision of the U.S. Supreme Court in the case Brushaber v. Union Pacific Railroad, this is 1916, is also a cornerstone decision, and it's relied upon by the IRS because they claim it establishes the constitutionality of a direct income tax upon citizens of these United States. And that case involved the withholding monies accrued to a non-resident alien, not to citizens. In other words, the non-resident alien could have themselves directly taxed by the federal government, but not citizens. In that case, if you go back and study it, clearly delineates those two positions, whether you are a citizen or whether you are a non-resident alien. It's interesting to note that nothing in the court's decision there, Brushaber, exposes this fact. It is in the decision the court made very clear that there are two limitations in the application of direct federal taxes, that those were not repealed by the 16th Amendment, and they're still in the Constitution. They still prohibit imposing income tax directly on a citizen, and the court decision did not change that one bit. Again, in 1916, the U.S. Supreme Court, in a case Stanton v. Baltic Mining, held that the 16th Amendment, get this now, the Supreme Court said this, the 16th Amendment created no new powers of taxation. In other words, the 16th Amendment is not in contradiction with Article 1 of the Constitution. It doesn't change what is constitutionally permissible for the federal government to do in terms of taxation. Another case, 2 years later, the Supreme Court, 1918, Peck and Company v. Lowe, the court also explained the limiting application of the 16th Amendment. Note what the court said. The 16th Amendment does not extend the power of taxation to new or accepted subjects. Neither can the tax be sustained as a tax on the person measured by income. Such a tax would be by nature a capitation rather than an excise tax. The court clearly understood that the 16th Amendment to be properly

0: references that the constitutional limitations on the imposition of direct taxes on individuals was changed by the 16th Amendment. It was not, and the Supreme Court decisions show that that is the case. The IRS's own Treasury decision, number 2313, also indicates that. So most Americans have believed the lie that somehow our Constitution was changed and the limitations of the federal government directly taxing individuals was changed by the 16th Amendment. It was not. The 16th Amendment did not authorize income tax directly upon citizens of the United States. That Brushaber court exposed this lie when it explained that the 16th Amendment states that the tax authorized by the amendment must be laid without apportionment. Now, the Constitution requires that all direct taxes must be apportioned among the states. So obviously, the 16th Amendment cannot be calling for what Article 1 calls illegal for the federal government to be doing. So that form of tax cannot stand the constitutional test. No direct tax on a citizen of the states directly. The court actually stated that the income tax is constitutional only as an indirect tax in the nature of an excise, and therefore the income tax is an excise tax imposed on activities involved in the exercise of government-granted privileges, such as the activities of a corporation or the activities of a non-resident alien working and doing business here in our country. You see, income is the measurement for determining the amount of the tax for such corporations or for such non-resident aliens, but not for individual citizens of these United States. In 1895, the Pollock decision of the U.S. Supreme Court effectively prevented the enactment of any new corporation income tax until 1909, during the administration of William Howard Taft. President Taft had been elected on a trust buster kind of platform that obligated him to enact legislation that would prohibit the existence of these trusts that were in their monopoly, were creating great hardship on the people. Taft wanted to get access to corporations' business records through the government taxing power in order to uncover any corporation abuses of the public and any secret violations of the Sherman Antitrust Act. That was the whole purpose originally of the 16th Amendment. And so President Taft's June 16, 1909 message to a joint session of Congress, he called for a bill to impose a tax of only 2% on the income of corporations, and he described his proposed corporation income tax bill as being, quote, in the form and substance almost exactly the same character as that income tax law involved in the Pollock decision of the U.S. Supreme Court, wherein the law was ruled to be unconstitutional. So they were kind of fighting basically with the Supreme Court on this issue. President Taft considered it unlikely that the court would be willing to reverse the Pollock decision. Therefore, in order to assure the constitutionality of an income tax on corporations, he proposed a constitutional amendment that would override the crux of the Pollock decision and thereby assure the constitutionality of his newly proposed 1909 Corporation Income Tax Act. So it's easy to understand how simply the wording of President Taft's proposed 16th Amendment overrode the U.S. Supreme Court's ruling in the Pollock case. The Pollock ruling stated that income could not be taxed if the source of the income was property. The 16th Amendment states Congress shall have the power to lay and collect taxes on incomes from whatever source derived, including property, without apportionment among the several states. Well, this is Pastor David Whitney with Institute on the Constitution Radio talking about our amendments to the Constitution and how critical it is to understand these. We'll come back in a succeeding show, and we invite you to join us. Also go to our website, iotconline.com.
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8: This is Randall Yearout on Subversion. Just based on current facts before us, our nation's political leaders in elected office and both major parties have embraced policies and legislation subversive to our American form of law and government. Therefore, I think it profitable to visit the wisdom of our founding fathers regarding this kind of behavior. Samuel Adams, regarding spreading the wealth around and centralized control of the economy, said these ideas are, quote, as visionary and impractical as those which vest all property in the crown.

0: They are arbitrary, despotic, and in our form of government, unconstitutional." Unquote. These charges could be aimed directly at our president and Congress today. Thomas Jefferson wrote of a central government so strong that it borders on monarchy, "These men have no right to office. If a monarchist be in office anywhere, and it be known to the president, the oath he has taken to support the Constitution imperiously requires the instantaneous dismission of such officer, and I hold the president criminal if he permitted such to remain. To appoint a monarchist to conduct the affairs of a republic is like appointing an atheist to the priesthood." Unquote. The situation in America today is socialism for we the people and a political class who think they're monarchs rather than our agents. Congressmen openly insulting citizens exercising their First Amendment rights to redress. Congressmen taxing future generations without their consent. Presidents and judges approving of all this with their silence. These will be our defining years in the eyes of our children and grandchildren, but if we do nothing, we will come to nothing. We need Americans in great numbers to join us.
1: This constitutional message has been brought to you by the members of the Constitution Party. 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
2: Me, myself, and I. This is Ken Ham, an Aussie transplant with a passion for God's Word and the Gospel. Many people today mistakenly believe that all roads lead to heaven. They say, well, different religions are just different paths on the same human journey. But this is foolishness. All the different religions with their competing claims can't all be true. All world religions are about what you can do. It's about being good enough or fulfilling all of the right steps to make yourself acceptable. All but Christianity. Christianity is about what God has done for us. We can't do anything. That's why the God-man Jesus had to come and die in our place. Salvation is a free gift from God. It's not something we achieve.
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0: During the past 2 years, we have witnessed the destruction of the American system of government on a scale and with a scope that is breathtaking. The regime that has seized control of the central government in Washington, D.C. has engaged in bold and blatant lawbreaking by exceeding the authority granted by the people of these United States. Now, while this statement may sound harsh, a few examples suffice to illustrate this plain truth. The central government has no legal authority to bail out or buy into the banks. Barack Obama and both houses of Congress, Democrats and Republicans, did it anyway. The reason? There was an emergency. The central government has no legal authority to bail out or buy into insurance companies. They did it anyway. The reason? Well, there was a crisis. The central government has no authority to bail out or own an auto company, but they did it anyway. They have no authority to regulate health care or health insurance. The Constitution grants no such authority to Barack Obama or to the Congress, but against the overwhelming objection of the American people and despite its illegality, they did it anyway. Now, in each case, the bailout and the takeover was preceded by some crisis that arguably was caused by the action or inaction of the government itself. In other words, the crisis was created by government, which then, with the help of the managed media, manipulated the news reports of the crisis into an excuse to take over the industry. Now it seems that we are seeing the same pattern emerge in the case of the oil spill in the Gulf of Mexico. Although it's been difficult to sort out the complete story, it seems that the federal government will use this tragedy to penalize the oil company known as BP, even though there is significant culpability on the part of the government itself. Now, predictably, many media types are calling for the government to take over the task of containing the spill. But does it seem very likely that any government official or agency has the confidence to do anything but wring their hands and point the finger of blame? After all, isn't this the same government that made an absolute mess out of Katrina relief? And isn't this also the same government that has bankrupted the Medicare system and the Medicaid system and the Social Security system and has made us the enemy of many of the peoples of the world by pursuing unconstitutional, undeclared wars in places too numerous to count? Isn't it also the same government that didn't prevent the 9/11 tragedy and may have, according to many well-documented sources, been complicit in that murderous attack? Now, I don't mean to sound like a cynic, but what in the world might make you think that this incompetent, arrogant, failure-prone group has the ability to stop an oil leak miles below the surface of the sea? Isn't it more likely that the government goal is to use this crisis to cripple a major oil company and to do to the oil industry what it has done to the auto, banking, insurance, and health industries? Is it far-fetched to speculate that we may eventually find that, like the other crises which the government helped to create and perpetuate, the oil crisis has been arranged and manipulated toward the end of a government takeover? Like I said, maybe I'm a cynic. But looking at recent history, maybe we should pay close attention to the words of the president's chief of staff, Rahm Emanuel, who said this.
1: You never want a serious crisis to go to waste. And what I mean by that is an opportunity to do things that you think you could not do before.
0: Do you find this revealing? Here is the president's principal advisor, his chief of staff, blatantly admitting that crisis situations, which by their nature victimize innocent people, causing destruction, dislocation, and even death, ought to be manipulated so that those in authority can get away with what they couldn't get away with otherwise. Could it be that they couldn't get away with it because they know it is unconstitutional, that is to say illegal, and a serious crisis provides the needed excuse to break the law? Is it such a stretch to speculate that this same criminal mentality would lead to the creation of a crisis as well as its manipulation? After all, a convenient series of serious crises have enabled Mr. Emanuel to help Barack Obama and those to whom he reports to illegally take over the banks, the insurance companies, the auto companies, and the hospitals, all without constitutional authority. Are the gas stations next? This is Michael Anthony Peruca for Institute on the Constitution, bringing you the American View.
2: I will not be taking any questions. As of 10 a.m. this morning, the U.S. Treasury Department has issued a full recall of all 776 billion pieces of U.S. currency in circulation. I know this must seem like a blow coming on the heels of this morning's announcement that our federal budget deficit has passed the $800 billion mark. But regrettably, these particular bills were printed with dye containing toxins that, while completely safe at this moment, will become extremely deadly Friday at exactly 12 noon. As a result, we need to act quickly. Okay, tomorrow all Americans will receive a bag like this in the mail. Do not, under any circumstances, attempt to burn or shred the money yourself. The federal government are the only ones that can destroy the money, as we are the only ones with the proper facility to do so. We understand that this recall will be hard on U.S. citizens who will have no more money, but we assure you, if you work hard, you will be eventually able to earn it back.
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0: Hello, this is Michael Anthony Perutka for Institute on the Constitution, presenting a new feature that we're calling The American View. If the foundations of a structure like a house or a skyscraper are weakened or destroyed, the structure is, I think...
6: Well, this is Dr. Stan back here at Radio Liberty, coming to you from the hills overlooking beautiful and picturesque Monterey Bay and bringing you the news behind the news, the story behind the story. Hoping to convince you that reality is usually scoffed at, that illusion is usually king. But in the battle for the survival of Christian civilization, it's going to be reality and not illusion or delusion that's going to determine what the future will bring. And I need to remind you the views expressed here are not necessarily those of the owners, management, staff, sponsors, or supporters of the station you're listening to. They happen to be my views. And for the next hour, they're going to be the views of Stephen Mosier, who is certainly one of my favorite guests. We haven't had him on for a long time, but he shares my deep concern about population control. He leads an organization dedicated to trying to bring out the truth about what is really happening as far as population control in the world today. Stephen, thank you so very much for being with us.
7: Well, thanks for having me on again, Dr. Stan.
6: Why don't you just pick up and explain to our listeners what is going on from your point of view? You've been certainly in the front lines of this battle ever since you went to China when they first began their population control program. And I think it's really so interesting that China seems to be letting up somewhat on their one-child policy because, of course, they're getting so many elderly and no younger people to look after their parents. But go right ahead.
7: Well, I was in China. I was at Stanford University when I was selected to be the first American social scientist allowed to live and work and do research in the People's Republic of China. That was way back in 1979, which is 34 years ago now. And I found myself in China in the middle of the most horrific population control program I think the world has ever seen. And, you know, the average American knows it as the one-child policy, but it's really far more intrusive than that. The state actually, you can say, took over control of the reproductive systems of everybody in the country. And just as farmers would seek to breed a herd of cows or a herd of sheep, so the Chinese Communist Party sought to breed the Chinese people under a master plan, which dictated how many children could be born each year and how fast the population should be allowed to grow and what family size should be. And, of course, the answer to family size was one in the cities, and after a few years they made it effectively two in the countryside. But this is a huge intrusion on the liberty of the Chinese people. Parents have a natural right, I think, a God-given right to determine for themselves the number and spacing of their children, which right has been taken away by the Chinese Communist Party. So you mentioned that, they're looking at relaxing the one-child policy, but they have no choice. They have eliminated 400 million people of enterprising, intelligent people the world has ever seen in the name of controlling China's population. Of course, they've made themselves worse off in any number of ways. They've compromised economic development. They now have in China a growing labor shortage. By next year, it'll be a nationwide labor shortage. They have tens of millions of neglected Chinese elderly living in little villages in the countryside, abandoned by their only children who are selfishly living in the cities and saving money not to visit or send to their elderly parents, but to buy a new car or a new big screen TV or acquire other material goods. They have now a new law in China which requires people to visit their elderly parents at least once a year. And if you don't visit your elderly parents at least once a year, you are violating the law in China. Well, it's amazing that such a law would even be required in a country where the elderly have traditionally been respected, where they've been held in the highest esteem. But that's all been overturned. That's all been turned upside down by the one-child policy. And now it's the young, the few young men who are looked up to, and the elderly are being discarded in large numbers.
6: Hold that thought. We'll be back in a moment.
8: While the storm clouds gather.
6: Well, this is Dr. Stan. Our guest today is Stephen Mosier, and Stephen's been on the front lines of this battle to try to let people understand what's happening with population control for many, many years. In fact, in 1979, he was actually allowed to go to China. He was the first American scientist ever allowed to go there and live. And of course, it was at the time when the one-child policy was coming into effect. And the whole idea was China was concerned that there were going to be too many people, and so they limited families to one child. And then, of course, down the line, of course, they would allow two children for children in rural areas in the farming area, but the cities, one child. And what this has resulted in, of course, is now suddenly the elderly have nobody to look after them. It used to be that the young would look after their seniors. Now, with only one child, and the children have gone off to the cities. Why, in fact, Stephen is just saying they've actually passed a law in China that if you are a child and your parents are living, you have to visit them once a year. By law, you have to visit your parents once a year, or you're in violation of certainly the Communist Party law and can be punished for not doing it. And basically, whenever, of course, government begins to interfere in the rights of people, you begin to totally disrupt society. And that's really what they've done in China, isn't it, Stephen?
7: Well, it is. And they've sown the wind, and they're going to reap the whirlwind. And I've done a lot of interviews in the last few days and weeks with different media outlets, which are curious to know if the Chinese Communist Party has, in relaxing the one-child policy and allowing two children under many circumstances, if they basically abandoned their population control program. And the answer is a resounding no, no, no, because even if the government of China were to say to the Chinese people tomorrow, everyone in China can have two children, that would still be an unacceptable infringement upon the liberty of the Chinese people. And even if they were to say to the Chinese people, everyone can have up to three children, that would still be an infringement upon the liberty of those who wanted perhaps a fourth. So there is the problem here. Is not a one-child policy or a two-child policy. The problem is the Chinese Communist Party, in its arrogance, in its lust for power, has decided and is still deciding for the Chinese people how many children should be born in the country. That's the problem. And until they abandon that notion, the abuses will continue, the forced abortions, the forced sterilization, the forced IUD insertions, all the other abuses, the killing of baby girls.
6: Hold that thought. Well, this is Dr. Stan. Our guest, of course, is Stephen Mosier. And certainly the Population Control Research, a Population Research Institute. And basically, of course, Stephen's just saying that basically, despite the fact that China is considering letting up on their one-child policy and letting people have two children, remember, it takes 2.1 children per family before you can reproduce the population. So the one-child policy was actually aimed at decreasing the population population of China. Of course, China's in trouble today. They do not have enough people for all the factories they have. And they've got to get more people. But even if they relax their system now, it'll be 18 years before they have the people ready to go to working in the factories. And of course, one of the big problems with this whole population control program in China is it was at least in part financed by the American organization Planned Parenthood, International Planned Parenthood, which was at least in part funded by American tax dollars. Is that really true, Stephen? Did this International Planned Parenthood really help to fund this Chinese one-child policy?
7: Yes, and it's been true since 1979. In fact, there are a couple of organizations that are funded by U.S. taxpayers that have been actively involved in promoting and assisting the Chinese government in carrying out its one-child policy. One is the International Planned Parenthood Federation, which set up shop in China in 1979, the same year that I was there, and is still operating in China today. The other even bigger player is the United Nations Population Fund, which arrived in China the same year, 1979, and has been giving generous grants, paid for in part with U.S. tax dollars, to the Chinese government ever since to help it pursue the one-child policy. The UN Population Fund has given China computers that are used to calculate the number of births and set targets and quotas for childbearing. It's given China the money and resources it needs to build IUD factories, which make steel ring-type IUDs that are inserted in women that can be detected by X-ray and made sure that they're still in place. So they've been holding hands with the Chinese government for years, and both of those organizations, International Planned Parenthood Federation and UN Population Fund, are in part responsible for the horrible abuses that are still happening in China. Women being arrested at 7 months or 8 months into their pregnancy, being taken by force to hospitals, being held down on operating tables, and being forcibly aborted. Those kinds of abuses happen on a daily basis in China, and unfortunately, sadly, U.S.-funded organizations are taking part.
6: And this is what most people really don't understand, is that International Planned Parenthood, and I suspect the United Nations as well, at least in part financed with American tax dollars, and yet the average American is never going to read about that or hear about it through the regular media. Well, basically, Chris, they have a very effective population control program in India as well. Haven't they really been pushing abortion in India? And I've heard that an awful lot of women have had abortions in India. Is that true?
7: Well, the problem in India is not as severe in China, because India is a democracy in part, and some of the states, the Indian states, have had a two-child policy in place for some time. But India gets a lot of pressure from the United States government, the Agency for International Development, and the European Union, and a lot of money is flowing into India to promote sterilization and to promote abortion. The big tragedy in India, in my view, is that there are 50 million or 60 million little girls who have been killed by sex-selective abortion, by parents who have been told they should only have one or two children, and who are determined to make sure that their only child or their two children are both little boys. Tens of millions of little Indian girls have been eliminated, mostly before birth, by abortions done that target little girls specifically. Little boys are allowed to live, develop, and be born. Little girls are eliminated in large numbers.
6: And of course, you will never hear that mentioned in the United States. In fact, most people really have no idea how the aggressive child population control program they have in India. And certainly, you say about 50 million infants unborn have been aborted.
7: Yes, and if you look at all of Asia, you've got another 40 million in China. You've got the problem in Vietnam as well. You have over 100 million little girls in Asia who have been killed for no other reason than their sex. They've been killed

0: after country. Russia's losing people each year. The countries of Italy and Spain and a dozen other European countries are losing population from year to year. And you're absolutely correct. The aging and dying of European population is serving as a magnet to draw in immigrants from North Africa, immigrants from the Middle East, who move to cities like Berlin and Paris. And these immigrants, who are mostly Muslim, are averaging three and more children. And so you've got the native French population having about, oh, a little over one child, maybe one and a third children on average. And the 15% of the population who are Muslim immigrants are averaging over three children. And that means that in about 20 years, the number of Muslims will double, and then 20 years after that will double again. And, you know, somebody is going to come to occupy Germany, modern-day Germany and Italy and France. It won't be the descendants of the Italians or the Germans or the French, because they're not having very many children. They're not providing for the future in the most basic way by providing the future generation. So other peoples who are more open to children are going to come to occupy those territories.
1: And most people really don't understand that. Now, we're told here in the United States that, well, suddenly we're holding our own at 2.1 children per family, and that's what you need to reproduce the population. But my understanding is, if you look at it from a purely racial point of view, why the white population is not reproducing itself. I've heard a figure of 1.67, 1.68 children for white family. Is that any truth to that?
0: Well, up until 5 years ago, the American birth rate was right about at replacement. It was about 2.1 for whites and blacks and Native Americans, Asian Americans, all of the different racial groups in the United States were averaging about what we call replacement rate fertility, about 2.1 children, which is what you need to continue on the current numbers and avoid decline, disastrous decline. The recession of the last 5 years has been very hard on young families, of course, who are the ones who are most open to having children. And the total fertility rate, the number of children on average that young couples are having now, has dropped from 2.1 down to about 1.8 or even 1.7. So we're going to pay a long-term cost for the economic recession, this long period of economic stagnation, because we're simply having too few Americans to pay for Social Security, too few Americans coming of age, coming into the workforce, buying homes and cars, starting small businesses, coming up with new ideas, new innovations, new inventions. So this current birth shortage is going to come back to haunt us in the years to come.
1: Well, I think most people really don't understand what happens. We have a Social Security system. We got about 56 million Americans on this now, but of course another 70 million are going to be retiring in the next 20 years. And basically you're going to see more and more older retired people and fewer young people suddenly going into the workforce to support them. Does anybody ever talk about this, that this is certainly right now, this is a design for disaster?
0: Well, we do talk about it, and we at the Population Research Institute have been promoting the idea that we need to increase the birth rate in this country for some time. And we've also been talking about the fact that parents, couples who are open to having children, open to having a third or fourth child, should be paying little or nothing in taxes. You know, the German High Court back in 2001 said it is not fair for couples who are raising children to pay the same taxes as the childless couple.
1: Hold that thought. We'll be back in just a moment.

0: future taxpayers who will help keep the retirement system, the pension programs afloat in the future. And so the court said that they should pay much less or no taxes at all. Now, I have good news. Senator Mike Lee from Utah is introducing legislation to accomplish exactly that, to reward couples who are open to having children by assessing lower tax rates on them. Because after all, couples who are generous in having children are providing for the future in the most fundamental way, by providing the future generation, by providing future taxpayers, often at great sacrifice. They bring new life into the world, they raise, they educate, and they send out these children to work and save and contribute to the economy, to contribute to their community, to form families of their own, which is a benefit to everyone. And everyone should recognize that couples who have a second child, a third child, a fourth child are a natural resource, and we should protect them from high taxes.
1: Well, are we going to be able to actually accomplish anything? Are we going to be able to get, Sydney, our society to begin getting back to where we are having more children and larger families? Right now, there is basically three people working for every one person retired. Before long, it's going to be two people working for any one person retired. And if we don't do anything, which is pretty soon, it's going to be one person working for every person retired as more and more people grow old. And we effectively actually do everything we can to block and discourage people from having children. Now, basically, Chris, do you think that one of the things that's going on is we're actively encouraging immigration behind the scenes because they know we need more people so we'll be able to keep our whole social welfare system network working?
0: Well, I think that's certainly a driver of this. I think it would be I'm in favor of securing our borders. I think historically America has always been open to immigrants, but they have arrived here legally and have respect for our laws. On the other hand, I think it would be far preferable if we were to raise our own birth rate by protecting young couples from high levels of taxes. It's obviously easier to integrate the new generation of native-born Americans into our society than it is to assimilate people from the far corners of Europe. So I think if you're looking at social stability, if you're looking at economic growth, it would be better if we would not only, you know, produce goods and services here in the United States, as we do in abundance, but produce children in abundance as well, because children are the only future that a family has. They're the only future that a nation has.
1: I certainly concur. Well, we're going to bring our stations back on board here in just a minute, right here at Radio Liberty. Well, this is Dr. Stan, and Stephen is simply saying that the future of a nation really is in its children. If you're not having children, you're not having enough children, you're not going to have a future as a nation. And as you're seeing in Europe, of course, the demographics are changing there dramatically as the Muslims are coming in with large families. And of course, the East, certainly in many of the countries over there, a place like Italy, 1.2 children per family. I believe the same thing in Portugal and Sydney, even in Germany, I think it's only about 1.4 children per family. Could you correct me if those figures are wrong?
0: No, I think we're just about on target. Now, I would say that we have seen a jump in the birth rate in Russia, and there's a very obvious reason, several reasons why that is so. Back in 2005, the President Vladimir Putin instituted a $9,000 baby bonus paid to every couple in Russia who brought a child into the world. That, at today's exchange rate, that baby bonus is worth about $13,000. Now, 2 years ago, I was in Moscow for a demographic summit, and we met with senior leaders of the Russian government, and they told us they were determined to raise birth rate to stop Russia's population decline, because at the time, we thought they were going to they were losing a half million people a year. The first thing they did was they posted notices all around the country saying that abortion is hazardous to your health, to unborn children, but it was dangerous for the mother as well. And what they've recently done is passed a law forbidding abortion after 12 weeks of pregnancy and forbidding advertising for abortion. So no longer can the people who make money off this procedure advertise in the local Russian version of the Yellow Pages or on the tram cars. So they've been setting up crisis pregnancy centers throughout the length and breadth of Russia. They now have a Parents' Day where one day a year, everybody gets the day off work so they can go home and spend it with their family and in some cases, make babies. So they've been pushing on many fronts. There is some discussion now in the Russian Duma making abortion entirely illegal. This is a country which, back in 1920, was the first country in the world. When the Bolsheviks came to power, when the Russian communists came to power, Russia was the first country in the world to legalize abortion, and the world was shocked. Russia was the country that developed the suction abortion machine that's used around the world today and has promoted abortion for decades. Russia was a country where women had, on average, up until recently, 7 abortions in their lifetime. You know, even the New York Times said a few years ago that it was a tragedy for Russian women to have an average of 7 abortions, and it was dangerous for their health and welfare. So I'm glad to report that Russia is doing something. The birth rate is going up, and

0: paying families to have children. The American people don't understand what happens at the down the line when you continue the same sort of policies that we have here in the United States. And one day this is going to have terrible implications as far as the very survival of our infrastructure, of our society. And it's certainly, at the present time, is certainly destroying the family structure here in America. Well, our telephone number is 1-888-24-LIBERTY, 1-888-24-LIBERTY, or 464-8295. If you have a question for Stephen, because he's certainly one of the best informed people in the entire nation as far as the population control agenda, which is being implemented throughout the world. Certainly the birth rate here in America, he says, actually been down considerably here in the last 5 years.
1: Yes, because of the economic recession, the young couples have been postponing having children. Of course, we say in demography that fertility delayed is fertility denied, because the biological clock never stops ticking. And the baby that you don't have this year, you know, you might not be able to have in 5 years or 10 years, because it becomes harder to conceive children. So we've lost, because of the ongoing recession of the last 5 years, we've lost, you know, a couple million people from our population. These are, recent studies show that every baby born in the United States contributes several hundred thousand dollars and benefits to the rest of society over his or her lifetime. And so we're poorer in a very real sense because of the children who haven't been born because of the economic recession.
0: Hold that. We'll be back in just a moment. Give us a call if you have a question.

0: Well, this is Dr. Stan. I guess it's Stephen Mosher. Well, Stephen, I know you're much closer to what's going on throughout the world as far as concern about the decrease in birth rate. What is happening over in certainly in France and Italy and in Portugal and those countries where they are having such a marked limitation in the fertility? Are they doing anything to try to increase the birth rate?
1: Well, they all of the countries that you mentioned have policies in place. In fact, every European country has some pronatal, child policies in place, but the policies are in many cases too late and too little. For example, France will pay a couple which has a child a monthly allowance of about $150, and if you have two children, they'll give you another $150. But this is a country run currently by socialists in which more than half of your income is taken by the government in taxes, and so you're left with so little disposable income if you're a young couple that the $150 that you get per child really isn't enough to motivate you to bring more children into the world. The answer, of course, is to shelter young couples who are willing to have children from all taxes. Simply allow them to keep their income, allow them to keep 100% of the money they bring in, and they will pay you back in that sense by having a second, a third, and a fourth child, and the nation will survive. So all of these countries, Germany, Austria, Switzerland, Portugal, Spain, they all pay these small child allowances. But again, with their cradle-to-grave welfare programs, with their very high tax rate, young couples defer getting married. The marriage age is getting later and later in European countries. And once they get married, they delay having children. Do you know that a third of all women in Germany will never get married and never have children?
0: Hold that thought. We'll be back in just a moment here. Well, this is Dr. Stan, and Stephen was saying that in Germany today, a third of the women will never marry and will never have children, and that's certainly going to have a devastating effect on the reproduction rate, on the population there in Germany, won't it?
1: Well, absolutely, because that means even if the other two-thirds of women do get married and do have two children, that means that the average fertility rate is still 1.3. And that's the problem we have in Germany today, in Italy, in France, in England. None of these countries, not a single European country, and I'm talking about everything from Ireland in the west all the way to European Russia in the east, not one country has a birth rate that is high enough to stave off, to stop population decline.
0: And
1: So these populations are, in a sense, you know, the walking dead. They're zombie populations. As time goes by, they will one by one topple over.
0: I'm sure they will. But before we go on, I want you to tell our listeners how they can get in touch with the Population Research Institute and they get your material and perhaps just support you if they'd like to.
1: Well, there is a website at pop.org, which is POP.org. I'm a pop. I have 9 children. Our listeners will hopefully be glad to know. So I've done my part to continue the American dream, but the POP in question is short for Population Research Institute. So we're at pop.org. There's a wealth of information on the website, and you can contact us by email through that website.
0: All right. Would you mind taking some questions? We have some callers.
1: I'd be happy to.
0: Okay, let's go to Robert, who's calling us from Prunedale. Again, our telephone number, 1-888-24-LIBERTY. That's 1-888-24-LIBERTY. Or here in the Central Coast of California, 464-8295. Robert, do you have a question for our guest?
2: Yes, I do, Dr. Stan. I know, I'll confess to knowing nothing about China, but a curiosity occurred in my mind listening to your guest. With their one-child policy now in force for many decades, incline over there as a social phenomenon?
1: That's a very interesting question, and the answer is yes, because of the 40 million missing women from the population, missing because these were unborn baby girls who were killed in utero or killed by female infanticide after birth. There's a huge surplus of young men in China, and there are increases in rape. There are increases in criminal activity of all kinds. There is the buying and selling of women inside of China, and even across China's borders. You have young North Korean girls sold into sexual slavery in China. You have young Vietnamese girls taken across the border, promised a factory job, and then placed in a brothel. You have rising rates of homosexuality, as well as this huge surplus of men seeks in some cases other sexual outlets through prostitution. So there are all kinds of social problems that we're seeing as a result of this unusual and artificial disproportion of men and women. And it's a direct result of the one-child policy. Had the one-child policy not been put in place, there would be roughly the same number of men and women in China today, and you wouldn't see this rise in prostitution. You wouldn't see this buying and selling of women. You wouldn't see this sex trafficking across China's borders that you do today.
0: Okay, Robert, does that answer your question?
2: It sure does. Thank you very much.
0: God bless. Okay, let's go to our next caller. That's Bruce, who's calling from Spokane. Hi, Bruce. Do you have a question or comment?
3: Well, I have a comment for him. I'm recalling the 30-plus years of propaganda that we had to in this country to reduce the birth rate, and it's undoubtedly been the same in all Anglo-Saxon countries, and they took heed and started cutting it back. I know several people that are married that are called dinks, double income, no kids. And they have no children at all, have no desire to have children, and will not conceive children. However, my youth, I did recall several Catholic families, because they were the notable exception in our community. Instead of having three or four kids, they would have 12 to 13. And the poor father would have to work two or three jobs for several years before he got his head out of the water. But we are, seeing this, and you see a lot of unwed mothers, but you don't see the strong family. Now,
0: Bruce, do you have a question for our guest?
3: I do. I don't know if he's paid attention to what comes from the pulpit of churches, but they are not telling the people that they have a biblical injunction to have children.
0: Well,
3: I
0: think the Catholic Church does, and certainly Stephen's coming from the Catholic Church, and I certainly wish that the Protestant Church were doing that as well. I share your concern, Bruce. We got real problems as far as certainly having turned our back on what God, I think, put us here to do, and that's to reproduce. But thank you so very much for calling. Let's go to Andre, who's calling from Moses Lake in Washington. We do have one line open at 1-888-24-LIBERTY, 1-888-24-LIBERTY, or 464-8295. Andre, do you have a question for our guest?
4: I got a question and a comment, actually.
0: All right, go ahead.
4: Well, my first comment would be, because I am Ukrainian, and I just recently got married in May of this year, and my wife is pregnant, and we're planning to have many, many children, God willing. And so my family, we have 7 children in our family, and my wife, they have 14 children in their family. And like in Ukrainian culture, it's looked upon that if you don't have a child within the first year.
0: Well, I think that's wonderful, Andre. Did you have a question for our guest?
4: Oh, yes. It's actually a side question. I've been trying to reach you for a while, but can't get through. So I got a question about Roham. It's a vaccine that they give pregnant women, and for Rh negative. I was wondering if you would have any information.
0: I don't want to get off on another subject as far as really talking about population control, but we do an open line program every Wednesday evening. We'll be doing one tonight. If you'd like to call, I'll be very glad to address that. But thanks very much for calling. And basically, we have John calling from Knoxville, Tennessee. And if our producer will pass John across here, why we'll certainly get him on. But I do, if you're going to call in, please, I have a question for our guest, Stephen Mosier. Our telephone number is 1-888-24-LIBERTY or 464-8295. Well, Stephen, do you think that there's a growing awareness of the population problem here in America and the serious impact this is going to have on the stability of our society?
1: Well, there's still a lot of anti-people, anti-baby propaganda being spewed out by groups like the Population Council, like International Planned Parenthood Federation, and the rest of them. There's still a lot of anti-people propaganda in the biology textbooks and the social science textbooks that children read in junior high school, and on into university. But the situation has changed dramatically since the high tide of the population bomb fears in the 1960s. And we really need a 20th century mentality that we have a population problem. In fact, we do have a population problem. The problem is not the one that people used to say was the population problem of overpopulation. We have a problem in many countries of depopulation, of populations aging and dying. And the reason why I think some young couples, at least, are unsure about whether or not to have children is because they've been exposed to this anti-people propaganda. And they think they're doing the socially responsible thing or the environmentally responsible thing by not having children. In fact, the opposite is true. The socially responsible thing to do is to have children to replace you, to go into the economy when it's time for you to retire, to contribute to the welfare of their family and to their community. But we haven't said that message loud and clear. We need to. Before our population faces the collapse of the Social Security system and the long economic depression that awaits all countries with dying populations.
0: And I think it's so vitally important for our listeners today to understand the population of Europe is dying off. And basically, you're talking about 1.2 children per family in Italy, Portugal, maybe 1.4 children per family in Germany. Basically, you go to Japan, 1.2 children per family. The same thing is true in Russia, although they're aggressively trying to correct that situation. And even here in America, we're of course certainly going to be facing this. And basically, this whole idea why certainly we're going to have this explosion of population. Even in Africa, isn't the population of reproduction decreasing considerably in Africa?
1: It is. The birth rate is falling everywhere, farther and faster than anyone thought possible. And I will tell you this about Africa. The reason why African couples still in many parts of Africa want three or four children is because they know that they're going to lose one or two children in infancy or childhood to malaria, typhus, typhoid, yellow fever, all the other tropical diseases that are still endemic in Africa. And if you know as parents that you're going to lose one out of every three children, then you have an extra child or two just as insurance because you don't want to be left alone in your old age. So I would say to Bill and Melinda Gates, who are busy spending their billions to try to drive down the birth rate in countries around the world, that they should really focus on providing primary health care, because as couples around the world see that their children survive to adulthood, if they're worried about high birth rates in some places in the world, and there aren't very many places that even qualify anymore, then they should simply be trying to ensure that children survive to adulthood, because that brings the birth rate down naturally without coercion. But the problem in the rest of the world is what we've been talking about. It's not too many children, it's too few children. And countries that aren't willing to have children to keep the economy.

0: energy sources. We're talking about the destruction of civilization because, of course, in Europe and certainly in Japan and in Russia, why the population is dying off. Let's go quickly to John, calling us from Knoxville, Tennessee. Hi, John. Do you have a question for our guest?
1: Well, I had a question. He was talking about Bill Gates, and they have been talking more and more about these immunizations that he has given to all these different countries, and they have said that they have come up with an algae virus to where when it is injected into these people, it goes into the brain, and actually any ionized or non-ionized radiation from microwave can literally influence their thoughts and control them. Does he know anything about that? Or
0: I really don't think so. That's way off the subject, but thank you so much for calling, John. And basically, Stephen, what are your parting thoughts for our listeners today?
2: Well, I think that the timeless wisdom contained in the good book that one of our callers tonight mentioned is still true, that children are blessings. We are being taught by the elite media wrongly that children are burdens, but we should continue to see them as blessings. They're blessings to their family, they're blessings to their community, they're blessings to their nation, and they're economic assets that we should welcome into our society and not seek to reduce their numbers or even in some cases to destroy. So that's the pronatal message that I would want to get out. There are young couples out there who are just beginning their married lives. I would hope that they would be open to children. They will never regret it.
0: No, I think having children is one of the most wonderful, wonderful things that can happen to any individual. I certainly love my children and love them dearly. I only wish I had had more. Under any circumstances, our guest is Stephen Mosier from the Population Research Institute. And basically, certainly, are there other organizations besides yours that are on the front lines trying to get the information out on population and the reality of the fact that certainly the populations in Europe and certainly other countries is actually dying off, in contrast to everything we're being told by Bill Gates and his followers?
2: Well, we have allies in all of the European countries. We have the Italian Association of Large Families, for example, which is fighting on the same front. A large family in Italy is three children, by the way. In Poland, in the UK, and Spain, there are groups that are working to get out this message of being open to life, of welcoming children into society. But of course, they are a minority. But if we can simply allow those young couples who are open to life, open to having children, to act on their impulses, to act on and have larger families, then those couples, those dinks, dual income, no kids, can go ahead and choose their life path of deliberate infertility. And those people who are open to life will make up for those who don't have children. No one is talking about a Chinese-style policy here. China wants to restrict childbearing. We simply want to allow people to have as many children as they would like to have. And hopefully the numbers will even out in the end.
0: I hope that they will. Well, anyway, God bless you, Stephen. I appreciate everything you and the Population Research Institute do. Thank you so much for being our guest today.
2: Thank you.
0: Bye-bye, and we'll be back in just a moment to wrap up the program right here at Radio Liberty.

Well, Dr. Stan, I do hope you enjoyed the interview with Stephen Mosier, certainly one of the best informed people on population control in the nation. But there are other aspects of population control that people really never talk about. For instance, did you know that water fluoridation decreases fertility? Did you know that chemtrails, that they decrease fertility? And because the water fluoridation, the fluoride in the water decreases the birth rate? Did you know, for instance, that the if you don't believe there's aluminum in the chemtrails that follow the jet planes, I want you to go up into your internet and simply type in on your search engine, jet fuel, aluminum. You'll find that there's aluminum, certainly micro aluminum in all of the jet fuel. And of course, it's coming into the air, getting into the soil, we inhale it, and it decreases fertility. Do you know that the mercury in your fillings, do you know the mercury in the vaccines decrease fertility? Nobody's ever going to talk about this. Do you know that if you have a cell phone and you're a man and you carry it on your belt, your sperm count decreases 50%? Do you know that aspartame, certainly in 5,000 products in America, decreases fertility? This is NutraSweet. We never talk about that sort of thing. Let me suggest you get my DVD. It's called Population Control, The Secret Agenda. Or my talk on Agenda 21, The Covert Plan. They're both available, and by calling 1-800-544-8927, 1-800-544-8927, and that'll give you an overview of the population control agenda, not necessarily imposed by government, but the fact that there are so many things in your environment that are going to decrease your fertility, and the average person has no idea because of the degree of control that exists today over what the American people think. We have a 4-tape set on certainly population control. If you get any of the items we've mentioned and specifically ask for it, we'll send you a copy of my treatise on this. It's called the Population Control Agenda Monograph. Population Control Agenda. You can actually get on the internet. Just go to your search engine and type in Population Control Agenda. And then, of course, you can say Dr. Stan or Stan Monteith or Radio Liberty, or just Population Control Agenda. You'll find it there. Or certainly you can certainly go to our website, RadioLiberty.com. RadioLiberty.com, read the Population Control Agenda monograph. Now, it's out of date. I did it well over a decade ago, but it's still one of the finest things there. And it will tell you that there really is a planned program to kill off the majority of the people in the world. If you've never heard of the Georgia Guidestones, it's because you're not supposed to. Or you can go to my website, see the pictures of the Georgia Guidestones, and read the plan that comes from the very pit of hell, the Ten Commandments from the dark side, erected by a secret society, the Georgia Guidestones, or the American Stonehenge. In Elberton, Georgia, has 10 commandments. The first one is maintain humanity at less than 500 million in constant balance with nature. They're talking about killing off over 90% of the population of the world. Nobody knows who the secret society is. Nobody knows who it was who put up the money. And of course, nobody knows about this because it's been totally blacked out by the controlled media in the United States. You need to get my Population Control Agenda monograph. And if you get any of the items we offer, our 4-tape set or 4-CD set on population control, my talk on population control, the secret agenda, or my talk on Agenda 21, the covert plan. We'll give you an overview of this. You need to get the syllabus that goes with the Agenda 21 talk. And then, of course, if you're in a position to help Radio Liberty, we could certainly use your financial support. 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
12: Well, this is Dr. Stan back here at Radio Liberty, coming to you from the hills overlooking beautiful and picturesque Monterey Bay and bringing you the news behind the news, the story behind the story, hoping to convince you that reality is usually scoffed at, the illusion is usually king. But in the battle for survival of Western civilization, it's going to be reality, not illusion or delusion, that'll determine what the future will bring. And I need to remind you the views expressed here are not necessarily those of the owners, management, staff, sponsors, or supporters of the station you're listening to. They happen to be my views, and for the next hour, they're going to be the views of our good friend William Federer. And hi, Bill. How are you doing?
13: Great, Dr. Stan. Great to be with you.
12: And you're back there in Washington, D.C., giving an address before Concerned Women for America?
13: Yes, actually, that was a couple days ago. I'm in Ohio right now.
12: Okay, fine. So basically speaking to another group, William certainly is a nationally known, internationally known speaker. And what are we going to be covering this evening?
13: Well, I have written a book called Change to Chains. It's the 6,000-year quest for control. And we see it coming to pass every day. So I document how the typical form of government in world history is a monarchy, a dictatorship, and there's been about two dozen attempts to have a government without a king, but it seems like after every crisis there's a gradual reconcentration of power back into the hands ultimately of one person, so he who dictates is effectively a dictator.
12: And of course the name of the book is From Change, C-H-A-N-G-E, to Chains, C-H-A-I-N-S. So From Change to Chains, Chains. Go right ahead, William.
13: For those that hadn't heard about the book before, but I bring out how there's only about 6,000 years of recorded human history that any world civilization textbook opens up chapter 1 about 3 or 4,000 B.C. with the Egyptian hieroglyphics and the Sumerian cuneiform on clay tablets in the Mesopotamian years. And I point out that 6,000 years really is not that long. It's just 60 people living 100 years each, back to back. So we've all met somebody or known somebody that's lived 100 years, and if you have one die, another born, and you do that 60 times, 60 people times 100 years each, you go back 6,000 years. And the civilizations, I spend a little time, I talk about each major civilization in world history, from Alexander the Great, Julius Caesar, and the Assyrians and Babylonians, and to the different caliphs and the Byzantine emperors, and all the way up to the present. And as we see that you drop a bunch of people in the woods, you wind up with an Indian chief, and you drop a bunch of people in an inner city, you wind up with a gang leader. And so you drop a bunch of kids on a playground, you wind up with a bully hogging the ball. That it's sort of the normal way that the default setting for human government. So we study how there's birth orders, and you know, different kids act different ways. There's books where we study behavior and see that in every high school you got your jocks and the geeks and the gossip girls, and so human behavior sort of acts the same. It's just, it also acts the same with government, and so I point out how the normal form of government is a king, a dictator.

0: to chains. Go right ahead, William.
1: So we see our country moving in the direction, you know, if you're friends with the president and his agenda, then you get an Obamacare waiver. If you're not friends with the president, well, then you get your car dealership shut down and your guitar factory raided. If you're an enemy of the president, you're dead. It's called treason. You know, in other words, you get character assassinated in the media. And so we see the idea of equality is not a concept. It's your relationship with this one person, the dictator. And so we see that America, something really unusual happened, that you're equal because you're made in the image of a creator. And this is very, very rare in world history. In the book, I point out how civilizations, they sort of go the route of an athlete. You know, when an athlete's young, he does his push-ups and he's focused and disciplined, and then the athlete finally wins in the championship and rules for a while, and then the athlete gets a little lazy and exercises less and gets involved in, you know, drugs and sex, and you know how the typical news article is, the athlete does stuff they shouldn't, and then they end up getting conquered, and another athlete takes over ruling for a while. And so when an empire is young, it's focused and disciplined and patriotic, and there's a common ethic and morality, and there's this idea of we're the best and we want to conquer and be the biggest empire in the world. And then it's usually followed by a period where they do win, and it's the dominant culture. But then we see that it's followed by this squandering and wasting of the position on a lot of indulgent debt and immorality and lack of patriotism, and so that's sort of what's happening in the world today. America has been a leader in the world, but now we're becoming indulgent and lazy and sort of losing our edge. It's a time for us to wake up. Hopefully we can have another shot to turn things around, but it's pretty clear that there's a momentum moving against us. But it's a book, Change
0: Hold That Thought. Hold that thought. We'll be right back. Well, this is Dr. Stan. It's in the William who just talks about how nations and individuals go through cycles and how athletes start out very young and athletic and they work hard and they become very perfective and they really become the champions in their position. But then, of course, they begin to let down their guard and they begin to become indulgent and they get involved in all sorts of things they shouldn't and they don't exercise and then they lose and, of course, somebody else comes along and takes over. Well, the same thing happens with nations. And basically, at one time when America was a young, vibrant nation, we didn't have government regulations. We didn't have government providing for the people. We had a government without a balanced budget and a stable currency, but that's all changed. And basically now we have a government that provides for the people and a government, of course, that regulates the people because the government is so concerned with that really not the case. And we go from war to war to and then, of course, we start getting defeated in wartime, and we fight phony wars. For instance, today we have over in Afghanistan almost 250,000 troops with our 90,000 American troops and 100,000 contractors and 46,000 NATO troops, and there's only about 50 to 100 members of Al-Qaeda over there. If you doubt that, go to your search engine and type in Leon Panetta, 50-100 members Al-Qaeda, Afghanistan, or they do the same thing with General James Jones, 50-100 members Al-Qaeda, Afghanistan. You'll find out what we're saying is right. Explain to me why we need 250,000 men to fight 50 to 100 members of Al-Qaeda. We've been fighting for 10 long, bloody years in Afghanistan. We've lost about 1,600, maybe the most 1,700 men in total, fighting for 10 long years. What's wrong with this scenario? Go right ahead, William.
1: Well, you're brilliant, and you bring out some very important points. One of the things I do is look at the kingdoms of the past, and Athens was a democracy, and demos means people, and ocracy means to rule. And the founding fathers in America looked back in history at other different times when the people tried to set up a government without a king. And Athens in Greece, about 500 BC, had a leader named Solon, S-O-L-O-N, and he set up a form of government where the people ruled without the king. And then Solon left and left the people in charge, and lo and behold, they had to figure out how to run the government. And it was sort of chaotic, the democracy, everybody having a say in everything. But it worked. But a couple interesting things, they developed theater. And you think, well, isn't this cute, the Greeks developed theater? Well, actually, it had another purpose. You know, if it's a monarchy, you want to lobby the king with whatever your issue is. And if it's the people ruling, well, then you want to lobby the people. Well, how do you present your agenda to a whole city full of people? Well, it's called theater. And so you extol some points of view, and then you ridicule other points of view. And you read the plays, Aristophanes. It's a comedy. It reads very much like Jay Leno and David Letterman. You're, you know, poking fun at the politicians of the day. And so from that time till now, theater has always been political. And so today, it'll have somebody is the hero in the movie or the play or the sitcom. And if they have somebody that maybe is the alternative lifestyle type person, and they're the hero, and then the enemy in the movie is somebody that has traditional values, and lo and behold, you get your views changed by watching those type of things. So that's what the Greeks had. The theater was a way to influence politically the populace, and that's the way Hollywood is today. So it all has a political bent to it. The Greeks had everybody voted on everything, and if you didn't vote, you were an idiotus, an idiot. And they would meet every day in the agora, the marketplace, and they would make their decisions politically. If you think, well, how did they support their family and their business if they had to be down talking politics every day? Slavery. 40% of Athens was slaves. Now, it wasn't African slaves, but it was other peoples that they had conquered. And there was a guy named Socrates that lived during this time, and Socrates took a stand against what the majority of the people wanted, and so they ordered him killed, and he drank hemlock. And he had a student named Plato. And so Plato didn't like democracy and said it was pretty unorganized and chaotic. And Plato wrote a book called The Republic in 380 B.C. And in there, Plato talks about society going through five stages. Aristocracy, timocracy, oligarchy, democracy, and tyrants, tyranny. So the first stage was this era, he called it rule of the capable, and that's followed by timocracy, which is those that love fame end up ruling. And so you know, out there in California, you had a famous actor, Arnold Schwarzenegger, and political entity before he became the governor. He was just famous. And so this is what Plato said. You go from the rule of the capable to the rule of the famous, the people that love fame. And that's followed by an oligarchy. So these people that love fame are in office, and all they knew how to do is vote themselves favors and vote their friends favors. And so it causes there to be a little clique. And so it's like the members of Congress vote themselves favors, and they don't have to abide by Obamacare, and they don't have to, you know, buy insurance the same way they vote for everybody else to buy insurance, and they get this special treatment. So this oligarchy of people in a clique voting themselves favors causes the people to get upset, and Plato says the next stage is a democracy, where the people end up taking control, but the only thing the people know how to do is vote themselves favors. And so as the democracy raids the treasury and takes all the state money, it causes the whole thing to sort of crumble, and all the rich people leave to avoid taxes, and then society is in anarchy. And Plato says, out of anarchy will rise a tyrant.
0: And of course, that's what Plato said. Democracy always descends into despotism. Democracy always descends into despotism. That's why certainly Plato abhorred the idea of a democracy. But here you've described, of course, the next step along this way is into a despotism. But go right ahead, William.

0: that's what our founding fathers, John Adams and the others, they just picked Plato apart. Says that'll never happen, because if you power corrupts and absolute power corrupts absolutely. If this one person gets all this power, they're going to end up using it for their own benefit, and anybody that challenges them will suffer wrath. Plato was followed by Aristotle, and Aristotle was the one who taught Alexander the Great. Now, how did Athens, this attempt to have a government without a king, how did Athens fall? There was a king to the north of Greece called Philip of Macedon. And Philip of Macedon was conquering cities, and he was going to conquer Athens, but he had an idea. His idea was he would pay propagandists and traders in the agora, the marketplace. So these were citizens of Athens, and they would show up with all the other citizens to talk politics, but these ones were being paid under the table to betray their own city. And so they would gather around themselves useful idiots. That was Lenin's term. And so they would go to the marketplace and talk politics, and they would say, Philip's not conquering these other cities, he's liberating them. And it caused such a confusion that Philip was able to march up to the gate, and in that chaos, confusion, he was able to take over as the tyrant, the dictator. And the people of Athens did not rule themselves again for over 2,000 years. So after the Greeks came the Romans, and then the Byzantines and the Muslim sultans.
1: Hold that thought. We'll be back in just a moment here at Greater Liberty. So basically, Philip of Macedonia was able to take over Athens simply by subterfuge. And so this seems to be almost what's happening, what's happened time and again down through the ages. If you can get people to give up their freedom by confusing them, why, they'll do it. Because it's much easier to do that than to try to fight the system. Go right ahead.
0: And so in a country where people are ruled without a king, what you do is you buy off some of the people, and you give them a bunch of money, and they'll betray their own civilization. And whether it's George Soros, or whether it's some of these news announcers on some of these networks, and you can't believe them. You know, how could they be saying that type of thing? Well, they're getting paid for it. But Athens fell, and after Philip took over, his son Alexander the Great took over, and after him was the Romans, then the Byzantines, and the Muslim sultans. And the people of Athens did not get their freedom again until after World War I. But now they're in the EU, and they're bankrupt, and so they don't have their freedom again. So a people ruling themselves without a king is a fragile flower in history, a very rare occurrence. Well, we look... in my book, I go through all the other empires, but I talk about other attempts to be ruled without a king, and another is Rome. Rome was a regular monarchy until there was a king that raped Lucretia, who was a girl there in Rome, and she was so distraught that the king did this that she gathers the Roman leaders around her, and she commits suicide right in front of them. And these Roman leaders are so upset at the rape of Lucretia, and, you know, Michelangelo and William Shakespeare, they all refer to this, these leaders in Rome kill the king, and they make a rule that if anybody in Rome ever declared themselves king, anybody could kill that person, and they wouldn't suffer repercussions. And so nobody in Rome wanted to ever come anywhere close to being a king. And so for 500 years, Rome was a republic, a res publica. Res publica, that means in the place of. So where, as in a democracy, everybody votes on everything, in a republic, you're taking care of your farm, and you have a representative that's looking out for your interests. And those representatives, there were about 600 of them in Rome. And they had Senatus Publicus Romanus, SPQR. And these senators would... it was hereditary. So in America, we vote on our senators and our congressmen. But in Rome, you didn't vote for them. It was hereditary. And again, there was no handbook on how to have a government without a king, so they would just simply be experimenting. After a while, these senators became wealthy, and the people became poor, and so there was someone from the wealthy aristocracy who was bankrupt. His name was Gaius Julius Caesar, and his son was Julius Caesar, and he joined the army to evade debt collectors, and he was, lo and behold, a great general. And Julius Caesar conquered in Gaul, France, and even Britain. And he comes back to Rome, and they say, well, you have a choice. You can either come into Rome with a triumphal march and be a military guy for the rest of your life, or you can disband your military and come in as a citizen. So he disbands his military, and Julius Caesar comes in, and he becomes a senator. And he starts a sort of like a
1: super
0: congress.
1: Hold that thought. We'll be right back in a moment here. Well, this is Dr. Stan, and William Chris makes a very, very good point, and that is that Philip of Macedonia certainly wanted to take Athens. He wanted to take control of Rome. He did this simply by having his agents go to the public meetings they held at the public square in Athens and convince the people that Philip of Macedonia was not going to conquer them. He was there to liberate them. Liberate them from the problems of democracy and all the bickering that went back and forth. And so when of course Philip's army marched into the city, why, of course, they were welcomed with open arms. And of course Philip then had a son. His name was Alexander the Great. And of course then the Greek people lost their freedom. They were ruled successively then by certainly all sorts of subsequent dictators, and certainly by the Ottomans, and certainly by other dictatorships. They really didn't regain their freedom until the 20th century, and they established a democracy in Greece. But now that democracy, of course, faces total disruption because, of course, of the massive debt that they've incurred. They've established a welfare state where the government provides everything for everybody, but there's no money to do it, and so they have massive debts that can never be repaid. And, of course, Greece now is facing the possibility of having to simply forego all of these wonderful democratic benefits and the socialism that goes right along with that. And once again, the Greek people will be enslaved by an all-powerful government. I might point out the current, of course, president or premier of Egypt is a member of the Bilderbergs. He is a member of this wealthy elite that control almost all of Europe, history of mankind, through subsequent generations. And of course, how all of these ideas, they all sound so good. All the Roman Republic, pardon me, the Roman certainly of the monarchy eventually was overthrown and replaced by a republic. And the republic then, of course, was a very, very successful republic. They had, most people had their property, lived their lives, and there was certainly the Roman Senate. They represented the Roman people. But, of course, eventually, while the senators voted more and more money for themselves, and they became corrupt, and along comes Julius Caesar. You tell the story from there. Now, basically, did Julius Caesar bring his army across the Rubicon, or did he disband it?
0: Well, in this instance, he disbanded. Now, later, he did get the army, and he did come across with it, and that was when he was coming after Pompey. The situation was that Caesar was a senator, and he started sort of like a super congress. It's called a triumvirate. It was he and a rich guy named Crassus, who was sort of like the George Soros guy that underwrote him, and then another popular politician named Pompey. And so these three guys were sort of like an inner Senate inside the Senate. They were like the super Congress that we're seeing today developed. And when Crassus dies, then it is a contest between Pompey and Caesar. But Caesar needs money. And so he is outside of Rome, and that's when he is marching toward Rome and crosses the Rubicon.
1: With his army, and he was told not to cross the Rubicon with his army. If he crossed the Rubicon with his army, it would be an act of treason. They were afraid if he returned to Rome with an army, he would seize power.
0: Right, and so Pompey flees Rome, and Caesar comes into Rome, but Caesar needs money. And so what does he do? He robs the federal treasury, the Temple of Saturn, where they had all the gold and money that was saved up for 500 years in this temple, and nobody touched it, and that's why Pompey didn't even think of touching it. But Caesar raided it, and he used the money to buy supporters. The year was 53 B.C. And so Caesar said, use money to get men, use men to get money. And so it's sort of like today, the United States is transitioning from a republic into a dictatorship. And we have a president who robs the federal treasury to get money to buy supporters. So it's using stimulus money to give to Acorn and SEIU and union contracts, and it's buying these supporters. And
1: 40% of the people don't pay any taxes, and they even get a negative income tax. They don't make enough money. They get payments. Basically, of course, what they're doing is buying the votes of the people. And whenever you can take from Peter to give to Paul, you can always depend upon Paul's vote. That's what it's all about. 40% of our people don't pay any income tax. Oh, you think they're going to vote against the hand that feeds them? And then increasing numbers of people are being subsidized. The older people are being subsidized by the federal government, Social Security, and Medicare. Over half of our people are getting government subsidies.

0: Pay me to ride ahead.
1: Julius Caesar, so on Pompey, and Julius Caesar becomes Pompey, and he requires himself to take an order for life, and so if you didn't like, Rome tells you how to live, Rome tells you how to live, not a Julius person. And Julius Caesar actually changed the calendar. He changed the calendar. March 1st. The beginning of the year was March 1st, so he changed it to January 1st.
2: Caesar's mantra was favor of the dead. I don't want to be terrible favor of people against the

0: Democracy always descends. Democracy always descends into capitalism. In Rome, or initially, they had republic, and then because they went from republic, they got the Roman Empire. And they had an emperor that the people wanted, and they had an emperor that the people wanted, an emperor that was self-government under the republic, because it wasn't enough to buy for. They wanted to be able to really create a vibe for them, and it's really the great
1: American Minute.com. The book we have tonight, with the book that we're talking about today, with the Radio Liberty, as you mentioned, it's available to Radio Liberty, is Change Your Question Control. The Success of Your Question Control. I also recently did a DVD series.
0: They took control of the educational system, and they kept chanting over and over again, "We're a democracy. We're a democracy. We're a democracy. We're not a democracy. We're established as a republic. We are. That is still the law of the land. It's just that nobody understands our system. And now we have a government that provides for people from the cradle to the grave. So if you're poor, you're going to get a subsidy from the government. 40% of our people don't pay taxes. We're living on borrowed money. I mean, certainly. Right now we have 56 million people on Social Security and Medicare, another 75 to 79 million retiring, and the government's going to provide for them, except they don't have any money. They're having to borrow 40 cents of every dollar we spend. How long do you think it'll be before we'll be able to spend ourselves into true prosperity? What happens to governments that do what we're doing? Why, it's happened down again and again throughout history, from change, change, to chains, chains. Please go ahead with the story, our guest is William Federer. A very important book, because most people don't understand the history of civilization. William, pick up the story. You were telling us now about ancient Rome having then repudiated this idea of a republic, because they wanted a government that could help them, that was concerned about them, that wanted to do good for them. And of course, and they repudiated this idea of a republic. And of course, the senators who'd killed Julius Caesar because he had violated the law, he had seized power, he would become the dictator. And now, of course, people had two choices. They could either return to a free society, or they could accept another emperor. And they with Julius Caesar gone, why they appointed or accepted the rule of Augustus Caesar. Go right ahead.
1: And then it was the patronage system. So if you're friends with the Caesar, you're more equal. If you're not friends with the Caesar, you're less equal. And if you're an enemy of the Caesar, you're dead. It's called treason. It's interesting how Rome eventually fell. The Chinese built the Great Wall of China, and that made it so the Huns could no longer attack into China, and they attacked west instead, and it caused a domino effect of tribes having to migrate across Central Asia to get away from the Huns, and these different tribes began to spill over into the Roman Empire. There were the Visigoths and Ostrogoths and Angles and Saxons and Jutes and Lombards. And first they came slow and learned the Latin language and worked as servants. And then they came so fast they kept their own German, French, and Anglo language, and it broke up the unity of the Roman Empire. Sort of like today, you have all the immigrants coming across, and first they learn English, and then they come over so fast they keep their own Tex-Mex mix type thing. And then Rome had its military stretched around the frontiers to put out all these global fires, and military got overstretched, and then they had to raise taxes to pay for it all. And so one historian said the tax collector was worse than the barbarian. And so they then had outsourced all their grain production to North Africa. That was the grain basket. And when the Vandals, one of the tribes, came through Rome and then Spain, they captured North Africa, and Rome didn't have any food left. Sort of like today, we've outsourced everything to China, and if they hold their ships back for 3 months, all of our Walmart shelves would be empty, and our retail industry will grind to a halt, and everybody will say, just give them Taiwan, just get our economy going again. But that's what happened in Rome. And then Rome had a lot of immorality. They had exposure of unwanted infants. So a mother would bear the child, lay it at the father's feet. If he picked it up and liked it, they'd keep it. If not, she had to get rid of it and put it in a box outside, and then it'd be exposed to the elements, and it was called exposure. It was their version of abortion. And they had homosexual bathhouses in the gymnasiums. I went to school in Rome in college, and we toured the ruins, and the slaves would be under the floor stoking the jacuzzis to keep them bubbling. And these bathhouses, these gymnasiums, were you know, a bunch of naked men ran around and all kinds of immorality. And they had gluttony, and the ruins of one of these buildings that had a vomitorium, and they would fill up and then tickle their throat with a feather and empty themselves and do it again. And actually, one of the Roman emperors didn't come back from the vomitorium, and he gagged on his own stuff and ended up dying. But a lot of sensual pleasures, a lot of giving in to these lusts and these passions, and so Rome was headed in this direction. And then they had terrorist attacks, Attila the Hun wiping out whole cities, and they thought he was the Antichrist. Matter of fact, he set up a tent on the hill, and he destroyed an entire city, and the people fled out into the swamps and hammered trees down, and that turned into the city of Venice. That's how they started that city. But Attila the Hun was scourging Europe. He was marching on Rome in 453 B.C., and Pope Leo goes out, meets Attila the Hun, and talks about sacking Rome, and basically buys another 20 years for Rome, and finally Rome is sacked by the Visigoths in 476 A.D., and that is when the Rome ended. And so we see that the Republic turned into an empire with Julius Caesar, and then the empire eventually got overrun and wiped out by the ingredients that I just told. But in my book, Change to Chains, I continue to go through history, and where we have the kings and the pharaohs and the Caesars and the Kaisers and the Sultans and the Tsars, I point out some of the other attempts to have rulership without a king. And there was Swiss cantons, these cities up in the mountains that in little sort of communities, little republics, but it was usually on a very small level, where you could do a democracy on a citywide level. But once it got beyond a city, you were dependent on information to know how to vote, because you were so far away, you had to wait for somebody to tell you. And so whoever told you slanted it one way or the other. And so that's why in a country where people rule themselves, if it's anything larger than a city, it's not necessarily the people, it's the information. And so I described how in America, the country is controlled by laws. Laws are controlled by politicians. Politicians are controlled by voters. Voters are controlled by public opinion, and public opinion's formed by the media and education.
0: And that's really why people of great wealth, those people who want an all-powerful government, have bought up the media. This is why they've bought up our universities and established chairs there and provide the funds so the educational establishment teaches the American people exactly what we are to learn. And this is why most people believe we are a democracy. We're not. We're a republic. This is why most people are taught in college, as I was, that we should look to government to provide for the people, because after all, if the government wasn't there to provide for the people, they would all starve to death. There'd be no medical care, there'd be no education, where we would have drugs that were dangerous for people and were killing them. We had to look to government to protect us. This is what we teach in our schools, and so many of our young people come out and really believe all these things. Well, fortunately, some of them learn they're not true, but by then they're usually getting really long in 8 years. But, of course, by controlling the education and information, you're able to control the people so they will vote as they're told to vote. Go right ahead.
1: So sort of like the Greek theater where they're, they form. I tell people it's like a child in a home. It doesn't take little Johnny Long to realize daddy's got the final say, but I got to go through mommy to get to daddy. Or I got to nag big sister, and big sister will go and bother mom, and then mom will go in and pull daddy's chain. It's like if a little innocent kid

sort of nobleman republics, and there were the noblemen in each city, and they got to make the decisions. And again, there was no handbook on how to have a government without a king, so they'd do different experiments. Then there was Novgorod, a city in Russia, that for several hundred years was a republic. They withstood the Mongols, and they would get together in their city square, and they would yell for their candidate. And the candidate that got the loudest yell was the one that was elected, you know. But finally, Ivan the IV conquered Novgorod and killed like 30,000 people. And they, in the Russia, never again had a chance to have a republic. Then you look at Iceland, had an Icelandic Commonwealth, and they had different tribes with different judges that would be over the different tribes, and you know, they had sort of different courts, and again, it was their attempt to have a rulership without a king, and it worked until finally the King of Denmark conquered Iceland, and they no longer had that chance again. Then there was the Seven United Netherlands. Spain was going to attack, and so the Holland, these provinces united, and during the Golden Age of Holland, they had settlements in New Amsterdam, which became New York, and Dutch Guyana and Aruba, and they had South Africa, they had Goa in India,

0: Well, William, you've got 3 minutes to wrap up the program for us.
1: So if you can picture a line, and on one side of the spectrum is totalitarian government ruled by a dictator. On the other side is anarchy, no government whatsoever. And so that's the choice, that a government falls somewhere in between there. Well, America, we were able to get closer to the anarchy side of the spectrum because we had internal morals. We had a Judeo-Christian populace that was taught, do unto others as you would have them do unto you, and you're all equal in the eyes of a creator. And so the experiment of people ruling themselves worked in America because the people had their own internal moral government. So where the Greeks fell and the Roman Republic fell and these other ones fell, America lasted longer.

0: former Soviet states and Russia. The black market, the mafia, the organized crime. How come they didn't experience the same freedoms that we have in America? Well, they had 70 years of atheism underlying their experiment of the people ruling themselves. And then we see these Muslim countries where we get rid of these Muslim dictators and we give them democracies. And lo and behold, whenever you introduce democracy into a Muslim country, it inevitably winds up with Sharia law run by the Black Panther Muslim Brotherhood, and women and non-Muslims are made second-class citizens. Why don't they experience the same freedoms that America's founders did? Well, they have Islam underlying their experiment of the people ruling themselves, and in Islam there is no concept of equality. Allah loves the Muslim and Allah hates the infidel, and it takes two women to testify against one man, and a man can beat his wife, and so forth. And so in America, the idea of people ruling themselves worked because the people had internal morals. So a lot of times political philosophy classes, they sort of leave out the fact that the ingredient in the equation that made America's experiment of ruling themselves without a king worked because we had a Judeo-Christian moral populace. And unfortunately, as we get away from the Judeo-Christian populace, we lose things like honesty. It's okay to do voter fraud and lie, cheat, and steal, and give speeches to the whole country and lie out, because we don't honor the values of God in heaven that wants you to tell the truth. It's this Machiavellian idea. And but anyway, Change to Change is the name of the book, and it's also available as a DVD.
1: Well, I certainly want to see that DVD. William, our guest has been William Federer. Fascinating information. The book From Chains to Chains, and Sydney, you could go to William, get the DVD. Sounds like it's something every one of us should see. William, thank you so very much for being with us. Really appreciate it. Look forward to having you address all of our other offices, all of our other programs. Good night. God bless.
0: Thank you.
1: And I think, of course, the important thing that William is bringing out is the fact that you cannot have a free society as we had at one time without Christian morality. Christian morality is the cornerstone of freedom, for where the Spirit of the Lord, there is liberty. Remove the Spirit of the Lord and integrity, and you will end up with the necessity for a dictatorship, which is where we're headed today. Well, this is the time I need to remind our listeners first that we're having an all-day conference on the 23rd of October here in the North Shore of Monterey Bay. Great speakers coming. It'll start at 8:30 in the morning. Doors will open at 7:30. We'll start at 8:30. We'll go. Hope that you can come. Our telephone number, 1-800-544-8927, to make your reservations. And then, of course, we hope that many of you there will get my book, Brotherhood of Darkness, to understand the spiritual forces behind the people who are working to utilize the financial and military power of the United States to bring about this world government. So you have basically two forces in America. You have one force that wants people want to be free. You have another force that wants to use America and is using America to bring about a world dictatorship and install a world ruler, which was the

thesis put forward by Plato. Well, basically, of course, if you want to understand what's going on today, you should hear my talk on the dark secret and on the forbidden secret. They both come with syllabuses. They're separate talks. You want to hear my talk on the world revolution, my interview with Ambassador E.T. Smith, the American ambassador to Cuba at the time of the Cuban Revolution. You need to get David Rockefeller's memoirs to understand, of course, that Fidel Castro is very close to the Rockefeller family. And the Rockefeller family is very close to Fidel Castro. How could that possibly be? We carry the book, you need to read it, by David Rockefeller. And then we carry Barry Goldwater's book, Used Copies, where he tells you about how Rockefeller's Trilateral Commission, David Rockefeller's Trilateral Commission, isn't international. Its goal is to control the financial and commercial interests of the world by first seizing control of the government of the United States. That's on page 280. You need to get it. You need to read it. You need to read that chapter over and over again. Barry Goldwater left us a legacy, and we have to understand it. You need to get the little book. None dare call it conspiracy. We carry the book. Well, you need to get the book Foundations, Their Power and Influence, to see what the Rockefeller Foundation is doing with their great wealth, along with the Ford Foundation, the Carnegie Foundation, and all of these families that have amassed tremendous wealth. What is that money being spent upon today? Why, to finance socialism and communism? Why would these people want to finance socialism and communism? Doesn't that mean that it's going to redistribute their wealth? And of course not. What it means is it's going to be able to bring all power into Washington, D.C., and then the people of great wealth will be able to buy the politicians, and we'll have the finest politicians in Washington, D.C. the money could buy, including the politician in the White House, who doesn't matter whether it's a Democrat or Republican. They're all controlled by the same people, and if we hope any hope for freedom, we have to take America back. The book, Foundations, Their Power and Influence. 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Be sure, of course, to get your tickets to our all-day conference. And then please pray for America. Pray for revival, but pray for Radio Liberty. For our provision and our protection till tomorrow night at the same time. May the Lord be with you.

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1: Determination. 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

0: try out for the WNBA, and I'm sure he'll probably win. And that's Royce White. He's just what female name is he going with? Rosetta. Roycia White. Or Rosetta White. Roycia White. So Roycia White, very beautiful young lady. Stunning and brave. There you go. Oh, my goodness gracious. okay, I'm... yeah, man, I tell you, Roycia is going to be the Michael Jordan of the WNBA. Look out. In fact, this is actual footage of the tryouts that were happening. So we're going to have some fun today as well. I got to interview Joe Kent. Great job, Brandon Strock, putting on the MAGA versus America First debate. We destroyed the other side. I was obnoxious as usual. I apologize for that. But it was just the other side, though, had to admit that the war is wrong, but that we shouldn't be so mad at Trump. Which, at the end of the day, yeah, why do we spend all our energy? Well, because you know, we're upset what Trump's done. But at the same time, I had to agree with him on that side of the debate that we better spend our time realizing that Trump's going to be gone soon. And the Democrats won't have him to kick around anymore as a distraction. What do we do about them? As I just opened up the show with, I'm kind of going back to that as we go to break and join 400-plus radio stations that will be, again, joining us at the 6 after the Don't Carry the First 5. Also, it's set to drop today, the Hunter Biden interview with Tucker. People are saying, how dare him interview him? Well, I don't have a problem with him interviewing anybody he wants. Plus, they knew each other for a long time. They grew up down the street from each other. But I do hope that the interview isn't too loving. Because as bad as Trump is, Hunter Biden and his daddy are even worse. We'll be right back. Stay with us. On the other side, massive news, your calls, special guests, and so much more. And the great point,
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You want answers? Well, so does he. 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

canal. A lot of tectonic activity, a lot of volcanic activity increasing around the world. Experts, seismologists, are saying that California is at least 12 years overdue for a quake as big as the ones that have been hitting Venezuela, Colombia, Pakistan, Iran, you name it. A major 7.4 magnitude earthquake struck Colombia today, according to the United States Geological Survey. The tremor happened at 7:34 a.m. Colombia time. Data from the agency shows about 3 miles east of San Jose del Palo.

Omar, Colombia, about 100 miles west of Bogota, the capital. We will continue to track that in the aftermath of that. It looks particularly devastating. Pray for everyone affected by it. Okay, let me do my best here on what's coming up today. We have gigantic developments on the Flock cameras saga and fiasco. We have huge Ozempic news with it doubling the chances of you going blind. The major studies and the research that are out there. We have what the Islamists are doing all over the world, intensifying their attacks. We have Trump thought he could open the Strait of Hormuz. He thought it was imminent. Iran had other plans. They've closed it. They're demanding massive reparations. Netanyahu last week was saying he's thinking about hitting Iran again. Here was the headline. Is Israel Netanyahu preparing to fight Iran alone? Well, I saw him yesterday on a speech in Hebrew. Said that, of course, we're going to hit Iran just as soon as we can.

Trump floundering around really does just suck all the oxygen out of the room. And we will cover some of that today, obviously, with Iran closing the strait. Again, it was never really open, and oil surging past $80 a barrel. And Trump says he should have 150% approval rating on the economy. But it's easy to just sit there and talk bad about Trump all day because he's supposedly going to be our savior. But what the Democrats, the leftists, and the globalists are doing is just unbelievable. Not just here, but around the world. We're going to be looking at a lot of that today. But also the stuff that affects everybody that really should bring, quote, left and right together. And that's things like new studies out that the drugs like Ozempic are absolutely causing mass blindness, death, you name it. What is going on there? I've got a lot there. Finally, the public is waking up to the fact that flock cameras, not taking away from the flock cameras, but the fact that their system is even far worse. And it's all being basically now activated to be used against us. Huge news on that front today. We also have the Islamic demonstrations here and all over the Western world and what they're promising to do to bring us under Sharia law. Meanwhile, we've got an incredible viral video out of the UK where a man walks in a sporting goods store, buys a baseball bat in a plastic, you know, container, bag, box, and it's totally legal to go play baseball, and the police arrest him. But then the Muslims and 13 other groups are allowed to carry around knives and swords because it's their culture. I mean, just unbelievable stuff, ladies and gentlemen, that is all coming up today. We also have a former NBA player who's now a woman, he says. If he says so, it must be true, who is going to try out for the WNBA, and I'm sure he'll probably win. And that's Royce White. So he's just going to pop in. Well, I say he's Royce White. He's now, what female name is he going with? Royce White. So Royce White, very beautiful young lady, stunning and brave. There you go. Oh, my goodness gracious. Okay, I'm there. Yeah, man, I tell you, Royce is going to be the Michael Jordan of the WNBA. Look out. In fact, this is actual footage of the tryouts that were happening. So we're going to have some fun today as well. I got to interview Joe Kent. Great job to Brandon Strock putting on the MAGA versus America First debate. We destroyed the other side. I was obnoxious as usual. I apologize for that, but it was just... The other side, though, had to admit that the war is wrong, but that we shouldn't be so mad at Trump, which, at the end of the day, yeah, why do we spend all our energy? Well, because, you know, we're upset what Trump's done, but at the same time, I had to

0: them interviewing anybody he wants. Plus, they knew each other for a long time. They grew up down the street from each other. But I do hope that the interview isn't too loving, because as bad as Trump is, Hunter Biden and his daddy are even worse. They'll be right back. Stay with us. On the other side, massive news, your calls, special guests, and so much more in the great voice. Ladies and gentlemen, Bigley has launched an online pharmacy, 1776rx.health. It's one product we're launching with, my decision, and that is ivermectin with benzidol, both powerful, really good anti-parasitics. It doesn't just get the big worms and all the crap that's out there. It's amoebas, it's microplasms. It is so important. These two together, I mean, ivermectin is a Nobel Prize winning for this, but benzidol is the big one. And folks, it isn't just parasites. Just search benzidol studies. Just put that into a search engine and you'll see congressional hearings. 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It's dramatic. So, and you won't know if you had any type of parasitical deal or whatever until you've done this. And a lot of people went there yesterday. A lot of people got it. Very smart move. 1776rx.health.
1: And it's time for humanity to stand up and say, I don't know what's going to happen at the end of this, but you want to fight? You better believe you got one!
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Monday, August 10th, 2026. I'm your host, Alex Jones. Very thankful that you have joined us today. We have a gigantic transmission lined up for you. A 7.4 magnitude earthquake, that's big, rocks Colombia. Another earthquake hit the Panama Canal. A lot of tectonic activity, a lot of volcanic activity increasing around the world. Experts, seismologists are saying that California is at least 12 years overdue for a quake as big as the ones that have been hitting Venezuela, Colombia, Pakistan, Iran, you name it. A major 7.4 magnitude earthquake struck Colombia today. According to the United States Geological Survey, the tremor happened at 7:34 a.m. Colombia time. Data from the agency shows about 3 miles east of San Jose del Palmar, Colombia, about 150 miles west of Bogota, the capital. We will continue to track that and the aftermath of that.

0: to going blind in major studies and research that are out there. We have what the Islamists are doing all over the world, intensifying their attacks. We have Trump thought he could open the Strait of Hormuz. He thought it was imminent. Iran had other plans. They've closed it. They're demanding massive reparations. Netanyahu last week was saying he's thinking about hitting Iran again. Here was the headline. Is Israel Netanyahu preparing to fight Iran alone? Well, I saw him yesterday in a speech in Hebrew say that, of course, we're going to hit Iran just as soon as we can. So that will probably mess up any possible deals. But the Iranians are being belligerent as well because they think they hold the cards. The Strait of Hormuz, oil's back up above $80 a barrel. This is not good, obviously, for the world economy. We'll be getting into all of that. Trump, I have video of it, will play. Says his approval rating should be 150 points when it comes to the wonderful handling of the economy. We also have a big debate going on about should Tucker Carlson have interviewed Hunter Biden? The interview drops today. We've got already a few excerpts that are out. And my answer is, yeah, interview whoever you want. I would love to interview Hunter Biden. I don't think we've ever even tried. We should try. I don't think he'll come on. But should we fawn over him the way I have seen some of the other folks that have interviewed him have done? And, I mean, I would warn Hunter up front. If he came on my show, it would not be an apology tour, or it would not be a facelift tour, masquerading as an apology tour, because the Bidens are bad news. And what's in that laptop is absolutely horrible. And all the Anthony Weiner-type Epstein stuff. That said, we don't give Trump and his people passes either. I don't think there should be passes for Hunter Biden. But though we do know that, and Tucker's never hidden this, he grew up in D.C., literally down the street from Hunter, and they weren't running buddies, but, I mean, he knew him and knew him well. So I can see why Tucker would interview him. It's a big interview. But at the same time, I can't pass judgment on it until I've seen it. But Tucker tends to be nice to people in interviews, even if he doesn't agree with them or like them. That's kind of his M.O., but I would imagine Tucker had to have asked him some tough questions as well. But I've got some of the questions that I would have asked that I'm going to be getting to today. We play a few of these excerpts. We also have more of these Muslims winning primaries. We have the far-left Senate hopeful Abdul El Said is now blasting Trump's marriage to Melania and saying that Trump isn't a pro-family person, isn't a moral person. Well, Trump never pretended to not be a playboy. I'm not defending Trump, it's just a fact. But for Muslims to point at us and talk about moral superiority when all the weird pedophilia that's baked into the Quran, the multiple wives, you can kill your wife in an honor killing, or your daughter, throw homosexuals off cliffs. I mean, it's just the pot calling the kettle black, so we'll be getting to some of that today. We also have major betrayal, of course, in the swamp. Turncoat John Thune sends Senate home for 37 days, but schedules 11 pro forma sessions to block Trump for making recess appointments, and they're still blocking, though they say they're supporting, the SAVE Act that would have voter ID, something that over 80% of American voters support. Hell, in some polls, it's over 90, but still every Democrat is opposing it. So we'll be laying all of that out today as well and taking your phone calls. Now, I tend to always start off getting into the Strait of Hormuz and Iran and the Russia war and how deadly that is and how dangerous that is. But I'm going to table that for now until later in the broadcast and my interview that I conducted Saturday after the debates there in Dallas. I was on the panel that was America First against the MAGA, so-called MAGA pro-war panel. I don't know why we were even framing MAGA as pro-war, but I guess Trump's the leader of it, so it is. It was a pretty powerful, important interview with major updates. His predictions have all come true. He's made some new ones. That is coming up later in the transmission today. Also, California City declares state of emergency after a cyber attack on computer systems. A lot more of those have been happening. The Islamic stack is particularly important when you juxtapose it with you go to a sporting goods store, buy a legal baseball bat. The police are waiting for you to walk out, and they arrest you. But the Muslims and 13 other groups are allowed to have knives and swords as part of their, quote, religion, and run around brandishing them and threatening people with them. That is all coming up as well. But the first thing I wanted to get to is the economic end. Not just the military end, but what it's doing to the economy, the Iran war, the Russia war, not just what it cost us, the hundreds of billions of dollars, but what it's doing to energy, Russia cutting energy exports, upwards of a third of the energy not going that the world gets going through the Strait of Hormuz. And then Trump over the weekend in this interview saying, when I see the polls in the economy, I should have 150 approval, not just 100. And in the real polls, he's down in the low 30s or high 20s. But CNN continues to have these weird, quote, polls that are really surveys where they call a few people that they've already talked to before who they say are MAGA, and then they come back and say, oh, look, Trump has 100% approval rating, and then Trump hangs his hat on that, believing that. A recent even CNN poll found that was actual, a real poll, 23% of Americans say the economy is good, while 77% say it is poor. But Trump says, when I see polls in the economy, I should have 150 approval rating, not just 100. This is the golden age of America. Well, he was making the right moves on the economy until this war kicked in 160-something days ago. So this let-them-eat-cake attitude of don't worry about the economy and it's great isn't working. And all the studies show that if people know they've had economic problems, if you show them a way out of it and at least say you're doing something about it, then it's not as damaging to your approval rating, which translates into the midterms for Republicans. But this type of behavior and statements like, oh, you're worried about $20 burritos? Just, you know, big deal. The economy's great. Or I'm not worried about any American's plight in the economy. I'm worried about the war. I'm not worried about Social Security, Medicare, Medicaid. These are quotes. I'm worried about the war. The tone deafness of this, again, you could not come out with statements worse to hurt the Republicans in the midterms. And so, is this 50,000 D chess? No, I don't think it is. So here's President Trump on what his approval rating should be. Clip 26.
1: But our country right now is doing better than it's ever done. You know, when I see polls on the economy, I should have 150%, not 100%.
2: Oh, yeah.
1: Because we have the greatest. This is the golden age of America. What's being built now in this country has never, ever been built.
0: Yeah, Bill Gates is building nuclear reactors. They're building giant data centers everywhere and lots of warehouses. And there is a lot of committed investment coming in, so We'll see how that materializes. I'm not saying Trump isn't making a major effort, but statements about it, I should be at 150 points instead of saying, hey, the cavalry's coming, give me time, not good. Meanwhile, Trump has squandered Republicans' typical advantage in two key areas, and that's absolutely true. I don't just believe CNN. I talk to the voters. A Reuters poll this week showed Democrats

majority of voters, and blue-collar Americans identified as Republican over Democrat by over 10 points. That's now been eroded back, and the Democrats are now in that position, which is unbelievable. Because if you just expose how communist and socialist and pro-Islamic they are, and their horrible economic plans that are designed to make people dependent, and just how they've destroyed the areas they controlled, if we just had Republicans with even better messaging, even with the unpopular war and things like that, we would not be in this position. And I kind of already said that, but I pulled so much of my hair out, I don't have any hair left on top of my head. And that's really what came out of the debate that's going to air in about a week and a half or so. It's 5 hours long. They're going to edit down about 4 hours that Brandon Strock put on. It was excellent. The other side had to basically admit that the war is a fiasco, a disaster, and wrong, but just that we shouldn't be so angry at Trump and should worry more about Democrats, which it's a paradox. I mean, the war could get us all killed in a nuclear war. It's definitely killing the recovery. It's definitely letting a foreign power control our foreign policy. But it is true that what are you going to do about the Democrats? It doesn't mean you support what Trump's doing. It's just you've got to balance how much time and energy, I'm talking to myself right now, we spend on the terrible decisions of Trump in the last year or so with what are we going to do about the Democrats? Because for me, that's really the big issue. And when we see the embracing of Hunter Biden and the footsie, you know, friendly interviews with Candace Owens and with, you know, even Nick Fuentes. I mean, I guess that's how you get the interview. So it's just about having a viral interview so you're nice to Hunter Biden. I mean, Hunter Biden, I've looked at the laptop. It's pedophilic. It's disgusting. It's crackhead behavior. But it's talking to Chinese head of intelligence. It's admitting that they're working with foreign governments against the U.S. It's treason. And then we all got censored and attacked, exposing the laptop. And we watched the Bidens with the globalists steal the 2020 election and then persecute J6ers. And everything else we've seen, I mean, that was the Biden administration and Pelosi and all that with the Fedsurrection and all the things they did. And we cannot forget the things they engaged in. And I want to be clear. I love Tucker Carlson. Tucker Carlson stood up for me whenever I was being censored and no other big host would. I'm friends with him. I think it's fine for him to interview Hunter Biden, interview whoever he wants. I would interview Hunter Biden if he wants to come on the show, but I'm not going to ask him softballs. And I don't know what the interview that could drop any time, they say it drops today, is going to entail. And the two did grow up down the street from each other. They knew each other. They weren't really, I guess, friends, but that's what Tucker said. But, you know, they were friendly. They weren't running buddies. So, and Tucker tends to be, you know, friendly, even people he's adversarial with. That's his M.O. He's a gentleman. So I'm going to wait and watch the interview. And I might even be mad at Tucker if he did a softball. My point is that in general, this is emblematic of just because we all feel betrayed by Trump and just because he's done a bunch of stuff we don't like, the Democrats are not our friends. And Trump's going away. MAGA has been tainted. The war is what will always be brought up now. All the insider trading and the setting up a Truth Social for $100,000 a month where you subscribe and they give you insider information on Trump's decisions before he makes them so you can get ahead in the market. I mean, that's flagrant. Flagrant insider trading hidden in plain view. And I guess he can pardon himself and everybody so they think it's okay. But just because the Democrats are world champion insider traders and just because they're horrible, evil people, doesn't mean I'm going to sit back and say, well, he's our guy, it's okay. But when I'm going to be bashing Trump for the record-level insider trading and all the rest of it, I'm going to be doing it to Pelosi and to Gavin Newsom and to this guy on screen. I mean, so there really is a, not by Tucker, but by just a lot of others, where we attack Trump, and then he attacks us back, and then we attack, and he attacks, and nobody remembers who attacked first, and it becomes a circular firing squad
And I understand the personality of Trump has become toxic and radioactive for many, but moving past that, he's gone in 2 years. And so J.D. Vance, as I said a year ago, needs to start decoupling himself from Trump as much as he can diplomatically so he doesn't get all of that taint so he can beat Marco Rubio in the primaries. And you say, oh, they're all bad. You're getting fooled again. No, I'm not. I definitely, out of the field of Republicans, want a J.D. Vance over a Marco neocon Rubio. I mean, come on. I mean, today, if you could vote again, would you vote for Trump or Kamala Harris? I would still vote for Trump. It's not that I'm con. It's not that I'm drinking the Kool-Aid or I'm an idiot. If that's the only choices you've got, and Kamala had said she was going to go to full war with Iran as well, she can barely even talk. Now, that's not an endorsement of the Iran war. I'm talking about if you had those two choices with at least the border shut down, at least there's some deportations, at least there are trillions of dollars of investments coming into the country. I'm talking about being honest in the real world. Would you not vote? Or would you go vote for Kamala? Or would you vote for Trump?

0: you know, would you vote for Stalin or Hitler? Man, this is bad. Because I'm literally just wargaming this in my head right now. That's why I'm opening the phones up and discuss this with listeners. Because I really want to bounce stuff off of you and bounce stuff off of me and, like, try to decide what the hell to do here. Because I start saying, oh, I'd vote for Trump. And I'm like, actually, well, no, I wouldn't. Maybe Nick Fuentes is right. Maybe just let it get worse before it gets better. But things are so dangerous, I don't know if that's copping out. I'm not saying Nick's copping out. I'm saying I'm very decisive on things like drag queen story time or starting a war with Iran or Russia or getting rid of the IRS and getting rid of the 16th Amendment, you know, abolishing the private Federal Reserve, getting power back to the states. I mean, I'm very decisive on 99% of stuff. But when you do get down to brass tacks on things like this, I don't know. So we better have a larger debate about this. And I don't just mean today. I mean ongoing. What do we do with the end of the Trump era? We got to start getting positioned yesterday for what's happening and the Democrats, because we know we've got a lot better Republican candidates and local Republicans and state Republicans and congressional Republicans. We got a bunch of bad ones, too. But it's night and day, the Republican field we've got compared to the Democrats. And I don't want Trump and all of his terrible missteps and terrible statements to take the oxygen out of the room. I want to, like, triage him, quarantine him politically, and say he doesn't represent real America first, and we're going to go in and try to salvage what we can at the state and federal level as some type of defense against the globalist BlackRock, WF, UN, Red-Green Alliance juggernaut. Because we won the debate on the war in Iran being wrong and a setup and Israel first and dangerous against the other panel. But listening to them point out, okay, what are you going to do then? We better start having a next phase strategy. I agree with them. But then that comes down to, is it neocon MAGA or is it going to be America first? Well, then what is America first? There's that larger debate about that. So definitely the revolution against globalist tyranny has its shot in populist, right-wing, nationalist parties worldwide. That's why the globalists are attacking it. And so we better, as a strategy, start hammering that and wargaming that and getting that front and center in our minds. Because it's too easy just to look at the latest misstep of Trump or his comb-over flying around or, you know, the ridiculous stunts of his cabinet and the rest of it, and just be hurt by that, and then be holier than thou, and spend 90% of our time on it. I'm still going to spend time on it, don't worry. That's what I do. But at the same time, we better be talking about the future and what's coming down the pike against us now. We're going to go to break with a short clip of Hunter Biden Tucker that's about to drop. First look, here it is.
1: I haven't seen you in 11 years, though I've talked about you. Hunter Biden.
2: I love Candace.
1: I do, too. Yeah.
2: I like Thomas Massie and Marjorie Taylor Greene. I like that there are people that have kind of woken up.
1: I have really only one question, one thing that has bothered me. So I just want to ask you point blank, did you drop off laptops?
2: No, the answer is no. I say to everybody, okay, show me your phone, because I showed you mine, and you didn't find thing.
1: We get approached by Israelis connected to Benjamin Netanyahu who are shopping this stuff to me at Fox News. The way that it entered the bloodstream
2: exactly
1: of the American media was not real.
2: I don't have any more secrets. Donald Trump, I think he had such an opportunity, he just decided that all he was going to do was for himself.
1: One of my closest friends went off the deep end, and all of a sudden Trump's under the bed, and it's like, whoa.
2: He was under my bed. just we are at an inflection point in this country.
1: What's your plan?
2: We are in desperate need of leadership.
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3: 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We've got the T3 trifecta iodine, absolute staple of the old network. 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Incredible antioxidant, methylene blue. I already went over it, tried to with Gavin a little bit. 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

Ladies and gentlemen, we have a global exclusive for you. Roisha White is a woman who is stunning and brave. And we have this exclusive breaking news. Last night, Roisha White hosted 2 hours of Sunday Night Live, and she announced her plan to go into the WNBA draft, the Women's NBA. And here's the Gateway Pundit has picked up the story. Former NBA player Roisha White, now a woman, throws her wig and everything else she's got into the ring and embraces her

0: And we have to support this one. We support biological men in boxing and in MMA and in track and field and in everything else. And so this is a very serious move by former Royce White, now Royce White. And so I'm wondering if the WNBA is going to try to block this. We actually have some footage that we'll also be showing you of Royce actually on the basketball court in some of the earlier tryouts and what unfolded there. So we were showing some of that earlier before Royce joined us, but I do want to show that again. Royce, I want to just say that, ma'am, it is a honor to have you. And I just can't wait to see you be the number one woman in the WNBA. You know, I know you're a great basketball player, did pretty good against the men there. I wouldn't say you're up there at Michael Jordan level, but I think you will be the Michael Jordan of the WNBA. So congratulations, ma'am. And I just want to say that I think you're stunning and brave.
1: Well, thank you, Alex. And I appreciate you allowing me to tell a little bit of my story, my trans story last night live on air. You are very tolerant. You know, I know they give you a lot of flack for being this far-right extremist, this conspiracy theorist. But most of the hate that I've received, you know, in these early days has been from the left and people who I would consider allies. So I really want to say I appreciate you giving me a platform and allowing me to tell my trans story last night and again today. It's a true honor.
0: Well, I just totally embrace it. I mean, I think that you can't be selective about this. I think anybody that wants to be a woman should be a woman, and I think you should be able to have a baby. And I think that if you want to go into a gynecologist and demand they do a pap smear on you, nurses and doctors get fired that refuse to do it on biological males, I think they should do it. And so why did you decide to do this? Tell us about your journey. And I wonder if you'll be on the cover of Time Magazine, Newsweek, like we saw previously with other Olympic athletes, males that became females. I mean, tell us about this incredible thing you've done.
1: Well, first I have to pay homage to my ancestors and all of the strong black women that came before me, because there are so many strong black women that came before me. And it's interesting. I'm getting all these calls. My friends are saying, is this serious? Are you really going to play? I think we should get a shot. I don't understand why the WNBA would be against it. And again, to be clear, I just want to be clear for everybody out there, because I know this gets kind of complicated, but I am a sometimes identifying as a black transgender lesbian, just so we're clear about the specifics.

0: breaking women's jaws. Well, I mean, I guess if they're white players, though, it'll be okay. Sorry, go ahead.
1: I mean, basketball is a partial contact sport. It's not a full contact sport like the combat sports. But, hey, I mean, maybe if I could lose the weight and get down to, I don't know what it is, 155, I think. 155, 165 is the heaviest women's division in mixed martial arts or combat sports in the UFC. Maybe if I get down to 165 without killing myself, Dana White will let me participate in the women's division of the UFC.
0: You'd probably become the heavyweight champion.
1: Well, I think they have to create a new division. I don't even think there are many women that would be in the 260-plus pound division. But that's combat sports. We're talking basketball. I mean, basketball is a whole different proposition, right? And we're only going to make the game better. This is going to elevate the game. People have to understand, and I say this with all seriousness, men playing in the WNBA will undoubtedly make the WNBA a better league. And when I say men because, you know, there are people who are assigned male at birth. I was assigned male at birth. I was wrongly assigned male at birth. I've been a transgender woman caged for my whole life. And I didn't even know it. I trusted the science. I went through, elementary school and whatnot. And they used to say, these are men. These are women. You're a boy. You're a girl. Even in the school, they had the bathrooms. They were separated by boys and girls. And I really feel taken advantage of the American education system because, I mean, I came from the millennial generation, and we were lied to. We were lied to. The science. We could not trust our science when I was growing up. The science was wrong. The science was wrong. And now that I'm liberated, all I can say to everybody else out there is, you know, I'm every woman, like the great Shaka Khan once proclaimed.
0: So for people that don't know how the WNBA draft works, I guess you're going to go file for it. You're going to try out for it, and hopefully they're not going to try to block you, because all the other biological men, all these sports, they just let them come on in and even break women's jaws and stuff. And then even in Canada, they let 56-year-old men compete in girls' middle school and high school swimming now. They don't just identify as women, they identify as teenagers. I think you should probably, you know, in your part-time, maybe you should maybe even play high school basketball against girls.
1: Well, the sky's the limit, right? In the NCAA, they're having all these conversations about eligibility. I think I still have some eligibility left in college. Actually,

0: individuals that came before me.
1: Are you going to file a lawsuit of the WNBA tries to keep you out of the draft? Because, I mean, I know you've been in the NBA and you made it in the draft. So people that don't know how this works, what are the hurdles you face because of the still institutional suppression of the trans community in the WNBA?
0: Well, we have to go through the legal process, yeah. And I have my legal team looking into it. I've had great legal minds like Leo Terrell offer to help with any civil rights discrimination cases that may come up in this situation. And ultimately, you know, it's going to be very interesting to see the determination made by the WNBA here. I'm glued to my seat like everybody else to try and figure out what are the you know, parameters, the real criteria for eligibility in some of these professional leagues. And I want a chance to play. I think Enos should get a chance to play. I think any person who genuinely feels like a woman deep down should get a chance to play. And that's my hope. Hopefully I end up at the Minnesota Lynx. I'm a hometown guy through and through. And, you know, we got our primary tomorrow, August 11th. Myself, the great Mike Lindell, running to try and secure the nomination on the Republican side. And hey, I may even be the first sometimes identifying as a black. I'm sorry, I'm new to the wig, so I'm just seeing in the camera here as you try to make it look glowy.
1: Yeah, yours isn't real like Owen Schroyer. In fact, that's a little secret. I've heard that Owen is preparing to announce that he is going to enter women's sports as well as a woman.
0: Can Owen play a little bit? I've never seen. Can Owen ball? Can Owen hoop?
1: Yeah, you know, he may be about to. In fact, I heard he's going to try out for the women's NBA as well. That's why he's got not the wig. He grew the real blonde hair out.
0: Oh, yeah. He's got the...

0: blonde. He's got the blonde deal going. I saw that.
1: Yeah, like Joy Reid.
0: Yeah, no, but I. Yeah. Oh yeah. Yeah. Oh, the black women. We love a white woman's hair. We love a good white woman's wig. I mean, you know, cultural appropriation only works in one direction. If you're white and you appropriate black people's culture, that is an aphomnia, right? But if you're black, you're just getting retribution for 500 years of systemic oppression. So, again, though, but I was just thinking about it this morning, like, I may actually end up being the first, sometimes identifying as a black trans lesbian in the United States Senate. And how could the Democrats, who are going to go vote tomorrow in our primary, not get behind me as well?
1: And again, what is Owen's new female name? He needs one. What is the female version of Owen?
0: I'm not sure. I mean, I'm very careful with people's names and their pronouns because I'm new here. I don't presume to.
1: Well,
0: to
1: you
0: know
1: can also
0: things.
1: Get
0: I'm
1: arrested. Russia. You can get arrested in some countries or states for mispronouncing. So he might be two spirits. He might be something else. We don't know.
0: I'm Roysha, by the way. I think you misspelled it. It's Roysha, and my pronouns are pay me.
1: I'm sorry. Let's put your name back on screen for TV viewers. I apologize. I can barely speak English, much less any other language. Royce White, you're formerly Royce White. You're now what?
0: Royce. Yeah.
1: Royce.
0: Yeah. That's it. That's my dead name. I think that's what they call your dead name.
1: Oh, I just dead named you. I'm sorry. In fact, that's punishable by jail in California. I just committed a crime in California.
0: Well, we're friends, so it's cool. It's cool, Alex. We're friends, so it's all good, you know. But just so you know, for future reference in dealing with the trans community, I think that's considered my dead name. I'm not 100% accurate, though, because I'm new here. But the new name is Roysha, R-O-Y-S-H-A, Roysha, and my pronouns are Pei and me.
1: Man, I didn't just dead name you. I got the name wrong. I'm sorry. Remember the big ex-con in there screaming, it's ma'am? And if, ooh, what would my name be?
0: Well, you got to go with Alexandria, right?
1: Alexandra, and I kind of look like a young, what's the White House chief of staff name? I kind of look like a young version. No, that's the press secretary. It doesn't matter. That's not the chief of staff. I look like Caroline Leavitt.
0: Susie Wiles is the chief of staff.
1: That's right.
0: She?
1: Yeah, Susie Wiles. I look like a young Susie Wiles. Yeah. There you go. That doesn't look like me. Okay, that's enough. Oh, that's Owen as a woman. Okay, there you go. Royce, I'm sorry. I just did it again. All right, now you're mad. That was not on purpose. That was an accident. Royce,
0: I'm not your typical Alex. I'm not your typical trans. Sometimes identifying as a transgender black lesbian. I'm not typical in that I have some thick skin, and I'm new here. So how could I, if I'm just coming to grips with my inner self, how could I demand that everybody else be used to calling me by my new name and not my dead name?
1: Well, I know you're serious about this, so what if the NBA, what if you legally win this and you get in the NBA? I think you're going to be pretty damn good. I think hands down you'd be the dominant player, won't you?
0: Yeah, I think I should be the number one pick, and I plan to bring a level of integrity and selflessness and work ethic and discipline to the WNBA to try and help elevate my team to a championship, propel them to a championship, but as well as elevate the entire league and put a spotlight on all these other women, all these other beautiful, beautiful, talented, skilled women who have worked their entire lives to make it to this point. I just want to put a spotlight on

0: you'll be able to go full power and just run the edge. I mean, you might end up putting 200 points on the board easily against an entire woman's team if you're allowed to just run them over, too.
1: Well, Alex, iron sharpens iron. I mean, all these other beautiful queens. In the WNBA, I'm sorry, again, they have to embrace the rise in competition, the elevation of the competition, and that's just going to only make them tougher and better players. And, you know, if they can't deal with that, if they can't handle a little physicality from a person assigned male at birth, you know, then they got to really look in the mirror and

0: and they're going to have to decide whether or not any institutions for females, you know, women assigned female at birth, are valuable anymore. I don't think, you know, why do we need those? We should just make the game as entertaining as possible, as valuable as possible, right? As profitable as possible. It's obvious that if LeBron James and me and Enos and Kyrie Irving or any of the other, men assigned male at birth people, players decide to come over, the game will be much more entertaining and much more competitive. Much more equal, for sure.
1: Well, sure, but doesn't the NBA make like 3-4 times the money of the WNBA? And the players that do make the money are under attack, so, I mean, at the same time, if it is all biological male, then by extension, it will end up being more successful. And plus, we all know from Gamergate and the Hollywood funding and the ESG scores through BlackRock that Hollywood always shows women as physically as strong or stronger than

0: in the very near future, some women declare for the NBA draft. Some women decide that they believe they can play in the National Basketball Association with the assigned male at birth people, and maybe some of them will make it. Maybe a few of them will make it, and they'll prove us all wrong. We are in a proving grounds right now when it comes to professional sports and gender binary norms, cisnormative ideas.
1: Now, you're on the ballot as a toxic male still, but as you said, you're going to flip back and forth in these identities. There's a big primary election in Minnesota. Tell us about that, and are you, I don't want to dead name you again, but are you that previous dead name on the ballot?
0: Well, I haven't had a chance to. This is all very new. This is a new revelation, so I haven't reached out to the Secretary of State. But I'm sure if I did, Steve Simon, who's always been a huge advocate of the transgenders, will be open to a discussion about trying to get my name changed on as many ballots as possible. We know they like to change ballots and do things on game day when it comes to elections. So we'll see. I mean, to me, this is even bigger than politics. This is even bigger than elections. What I'm doing is so brave. And any of these other people out there that have the courage to come forward and be their authentic, genuine self, this transcends politics, you know. But as far as politics go, politics still important. I'm also pro-life, avidly pro-life, which I think is a little unique for sometimes identifying as a black transgender lesbian. But I'm very, very pro-life. And I was in a debate recently. I think you're playing the footage now at an event called Farm Fest here in Minnesota. And at the end of the debate, I stood and I said, the sanctity of life is an integral piece to all of our morals and ethics and human rights. And I asked everybody in the audience to stand up if they valued the sanctity of life. And I was the only woman on stage that stood. And I just found that to be shocking, especially since, as you see, Michelle Tafoya, my conservative opponent, claims to be at least running on a Judeo-Christian platforms, always held pro-life up as a pillar of the platform. I guess tomorrow we're going to really get to see, at least on the United States Senate side of the Republican Party, if pro-life is still a pillar of the conservative platform.
1: All right. Royce, I know you got to go. You're on a really tough time schedule here. But if you could hold through just a few minutes to the break, I want to maybe have the old Royce White, you know, with the wig came off, just talk a little more seriously about the campaign, also about Trump, the war. Just a few minutes on that. Can you stay till 5 minutes in next hour?
0: Anything for you, Alex.
1: All right, you're the best. I know you got a big schedule as Roysha. And, of course, as absurd as all this is being taken seriously when they want to do it. So they can't have it both ways. And there's a bunch of men trying to come into the WNBA right now, and they're actually debating what they're going to do. So we'll finish up with that when we come back. Then I'm going to shift gears into all the other news, your phone calls, and so much more today. But listen, I'm not funded by the Israelis, by the Qataris, by the Republicans, by the Democrats. I'm funded by you. 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And we're in a fundraising pattern. I want to add more hosts, more guests, more crew, more reporters. I want to be bigger than InfoWars ever was. And we're having some major victories behind the scenes. I'm not yet ready to announce the next few weeks you're going to hear about in our legal battles. Just wait. Okay. I'll leave it at that. just wait. So you know we've had a huge effect in the past. You know we're hardcore battling the globalists at every level. Major game changers. You are the game changer. You are the info war. 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Back in 2 minutes with Royce or whatever her name is.

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0: Royce White is our guest, and he is now transitioning in one of his identities to be a woman in the WNBA, just to illustrate what's going on here. But he's also running for national office. And so just talking about that, Mike Lindell, what are you expecting? What can people do? And then give us your take overall, just a snapshot of MAGA, of Trump, and Iran, and where this is all going, and how do we start transitioning 2 years out from the end of the MAGA era, and I think bring in America first, and not just get so upset about Trump. I mean, we're obviously upset, but we obviously resist some of the bad things he's doing, but at the same time, don't embrace Democrats just out of our anger of Trump, because I'm seeing some of that, and it makes no sense, Royce.
1: Well, at least on the campaign trail, I've been focusing on three issues. Just keep it simple. Secure the elections, restart and finish the mass deportations, and we have to arrest some of these deep state traitors. Got to arrest some of these deep state traitors. There have to be arrests. If there aren't going to be significant arrests, the entire justice system and justice as an idea is undermined. So those are the things we have to do first. I'm all, you know, very vocal about my thought that we should have term limits. We should ban Marxism and Sharia law nationwide. And I think we should ban PACs and lobbies as well. So those are controversial takes. It shouldn't be. I don't think they should be, but they certainly would be in mainstream politics or from mainstream candidates. But those are my focus areas on the campaign trail. And then I always go back to reference St. Augustine. As far as the war goes and foreign policy as a whole, in the City of God, St. Augustine writes, "A brief and true definition of virtue is rightly ordered love." Rightly ordered love, Ordo Amoris, and later the great St. Thomas Aquinas would expand on it and say, Ordo Caritatis, there's rightly ordered love and there's rightly ordered charity. And it's one of the most brilliant ideas outside of the gospel, where they use a geometric example to illustrate it. And they say the rightful order of things is God at the center, and it expands outward in concentric circles, that which is most local to you first, never surrendering your near duties for faraway causes. And I don't think anybody could argue that America's foreign policy, which is for the most part dominated all of our policy, is a good example of wrongly ordered virtue. Apropos to my opponent, Michelle Tafoya, who was hand-selected, recruited by Tim Scott, who I remember saying on the 2024 presidential campaign trail, we must always be ready to fight a three-front war in Asia. We must always be ready to fight a three-front war in Asia. Now, the conventional wisdom of yesteryear was never getting to a land war in Asia. People like Tim Scott, Michelle Tafoya, and the rest of the traitors around President Trump who are advising him on some of these matters want us in a war in Asia on three fronts at all times. I mean, it's absolutely it's lunacy.
0: It is. And what about the civil war inside the Republican Party right now? I mean,
1: beautiful.
0: It's good to be having that debate about what we stand for.
1: Beautiful. We need it. I mean, we got to go through some civil wars. Look, the reason the Chinese have an advantage on us is because we're a nation of corrupt lawyers. We claim to be a nation of rule of law, but we're a nation of corrupt lawyers, ruled by lawyers, corrupt lawyers. And China's a nation ruled by, let's call them technocratic, dictatorial engineers. And so they have a very clear advantage. Another advantage is, culturally speaking, they're a much older civilization than ours, and they've gone through those civil wars. They've sorted these things out, and now they're organized around a principle that says China and the Chinese people have the mandate from heaven, and their race, their ethno-nationality is supreme.
0: That's right. That's why the globalists undermine nationalism and any type of identity, is because if you don't have that, you don't have the building blocks for anything. Royce White, we're supporting you. We love you. We appreciate

And you'll see congressional hearings, you'll see top scientists, you'll see all the studies on what else it does that they don't want you to know about. It's dramatic. So, and you won't know if you had any type of parasitical deal or whatever until you've done this. And a lot of people went there yesterday. A lot of people got it. Very smart move. 1776RX.health.

0: news and information to cover today. 3 hours of the transmission left. I intend to open the phones up on a host of big issues here in just a few minutes. But if you're a TV viewer, you can see this footage that went mega viral. I mean, I saw dozens of versions of it with 10 million, 5 million views apiece. First saw it posted by Tommy Robinson. And this, and it's now in the newspapers over there. He walks out of a sporting goods store in England, a white guy, and you can see the baseball bat's got a plastic bag on it from the store. They're selling the legal baseball bat. And the police officer, who doesn't look like he's from the UK, of course, most of the police now aren't, he starts attacking the guy. The guy's trying to give him his receipt and talk to him. And it goes on, and they end up tackling him. More police come. They arrest him. All the rest of it. And, of course, citizens start helping. And 13 groups in the UK, who none of them are white, are allowed to, quote, carry knives and swords, Sikhs amongst them, because, quote, it's part of their culture. And now you see it in Canada and the U.S. where they wear swords and knives and come into the gym and are doing these dances with their weapons and being provocative. And it's all about in your face. It's all about blocking highways for the Muslim, call to prayer, and all the rest of it. And so now you see a plainclothes cop helping arrest the guy. And then here come more police. Because it's open season on white people. It's actually in the national rules, even for the local police. And you, if you're a white guy and you're stabbed by a Sikh for no reason, help me, I'm bleeding to death. They go, nope, you're white, we're not going to help you. So you cannot buy a legal baseball bat and then walk out of the store with it. Because they choose to say, you're out there being violent, you're out there being bad, even though 90% of the crime, roughly, is foreigners in Europe, in the UK. Absolute state of the country, Tommy Robinson says. Young lad purchases a baseball bat in modern England. As soon as he leaves the store, police grab him for carrying a weapon. This bat is literally still in the plastic covering until they pull it off. So, and I've seen articles, stories where a guy had a Zelda plastic video game sword. And I'm not into plastic video game toys, but I know enough about the genre. It's been going on since I was a kid. That with a video game you like, sometimes you can order or buy, or I've been in stores that have video game sections, and you see lots of toys that are sold with it. I've actually seen the Zelda sword in the store. Little plastic sword that a girl carries in one of these Dungeons and Dragons type games. I mean, it was even around when I was a kid. I didn't really play it, but I've seen it. And oh my God, you posted on Instagram your Zelda sword at your house. We're going to SWAT team you because you've got a plastic sword. And we've shown you countless videos of where a street preacher who's white is preaching, and the Muslims beat him up, and, well, he goes to jail. So just absolutely insane. Meanwhile, yeah, let's show this. This is footage, and we'll play this with audio. This just came out yesterday. Africans at a migrant camp in northern France, and the France government brings them across, ready to enter the UK. The Marxists say, you're racist for not wanting this in your once-safe country. We never had machete crimes in Australia until the government mass-imported Africans. This is an Australian talking about what's happening in the UK. Now we see daily violent machete crimes and stabbings. So this is all A-OK, but getting a baseball bat isn't. And we have countless video of in Germany and France, the UK, of Muslims stabbing police officers in the neck. Remember this famous case a few months ago where the Muslims run around trying to stab people, so folks are fighting back against them, and then they even try to help the cop, but he gets stabbed to death. Let me show you an overhead shot of this just to remind people of the type of stuff that we are dealing with. And we just saw the massive invasion of Spanish Morocco in the last few weeks. We have national ads like this being run. Racism has no place in the UK. Help Muslims relocate to where we need them most. Traditional communities, rural areas and schools, towns and diversity needs. The government says we need to get diversity in the little towns with people from completely different cultures who are military-age men. And they use little girls for years. This is recent in the advertisement of "Please come here." Cannot make this up. And I've got a whole stack on the Islamic uprisings that are intensifying. But they're even putting these up in the U.S. now. This is in the U.K. Trafalgar Square, right in the middle of London, now completely encased in diversity barriers, freedom barriers. Our leaders are barricading us in rather than barricading them out, all while promoting diversity as our strength. And they've got everything encircled by metal and stone barriers now, because these vehicles just keep running over men, women, and children while people scream Allah, Allah Akbar. So, more on the Islamic intensification of their flaunting their power, basically showing their territorial dominance coming up. But first, let's get into Flock. Now, I'm very excited that people are waking up to the surveillance state. I'm very excited that you've got people involved in civil disobedience, because it shows we're not dead yet. We're not spiritually dead. And that humans, if needed be, can rise up against the technocracy and dismantle it very, very quickly. But we've seen, since ICE has been using Flock cameras and other face scanning and license plate reading systems that have been put in for decades on the illegal aliens, suddenly the Democrat cities are voting to remove them. And my point is that you need to know that Flock is only one small part of other systems like Ring, Axon, and others, and that all of your cell phones are way more advanced than even Flock and can even tell what your heartbeat is, and that this is all being scooped up into government and corporate databases. And so when I've come out and pointed this out, people have taken the clips out of context and said, look, Jones is defending Flock. He's not saying it's a big deal. I never said any such thing. People got upset about Palantir and the AI tracking and the integrated systems it's using out of a bunch of databases. I said, listen, you know that Palantir's expanding. You know Palantir's getting government contracts. Your criticisms and concerns, I think, are very valid. But you do know statistically they're a small percentage of similar systems with Oracle, Amazon, Microsoft, Google, governmental systems. So here are some of those. And then the usual suspects would take the clips out of context and say that I was covering up for Palantir, when I was doing no such thing. I was explaining, hey, your Alexa in your house is listening to everything you do for 15 years. Hey, the Google Assistant's doing that. All the cars by law have kill switches and cameras in the dash watching you. Meta glasses. Their employees have blown the whistle that AI is watching everything you do and sending it back for humans to watch it, not just here, but in their data centers and their censorship centers around the world. So please get upset about Flock. But there's dozens of other companies that are on the same towers in most cases that are grabbing all of your metadata, your digital data off your phone, off your car, and other embedded chips that are even in the tires of most cars. Be aware of this giant mega rollout where all these systems dial in together into NSA and corporate databases for control that makes Flock look weak. Because Flock is only one tooth in the shark's jaws. There's a whole bunch of teeth. And I'm simply trying to get you to pull back from the one tooth you're looking at with a magnifying glass and seeing the big picture and realizing the only reason you got pushback on Flock, as I pointed out months ago, is because it's being used by law enforcement, in some cases wrongly, and mainly against the illegal aliens and their supporters. So they just want to intimidate the company so it stops allowing that. Then they'll let them go on and surveil the rest of us. Kind of like, oh, you're white? You bought a baseball bat? You go to jail. You're not? You can have the baseball bat. It's all about, under globalism, it's all about selective enforcement. It's this anarchic type of tyranny where they pass draconian laws but only enforce it on certain people. And I've been hammering this and hammering this and hammering this, and most people couldn't seem to understand it. Well, now I'm seeing talk show hosts and influencers and journalists pointing this out, and that's good. And they're also pointing out that a lot of the agendas, which doesn't endorse Flock and doesn't endorse Palantir, who's at one level involved, it's being done by bigger corporations, BlackRock, who owns Axon. This is just one example. to come in and demonize their competition so their system goes in. How about we get informed and pass legislation that controls or outlaws this stuff everywhere? How about we understand that any of these systems are dangerous and are going to be used for a global social credit score, the globalists admit, that's already here and that China's already implemented fully? We already have the system here. It just hasn't been implemented fully. Now it's beginning to be implemented. This is the digital prison. This is the prison planet. This is the control grid that we're talking about. So here's one of these folks that's figured this out and does a great job, Southern California Chris, and then we'll go into some of the latest developments. Here it is.
1: The backlash against Flock is so great at this point that cities are now installing a new kind of AI surveillance camera made by this company called Axon, disguised in things like digital speed signs. With 53 cities having removed their Flock cameras only to replace them with Axon-mounted cameras.
2: So the big question is, what is going on here? Well, let's talk about who owns Flock and who owns Axon. Okay, on one side, Flock, you have investment groups like Andreessen Horowitz. That is Mark Andreessen's group, the Conehead guy. Further down the list, you see highlighted Founders Fund. That is Peter Thiel's group. Y Combinator below that, that is the group that used to be run by Sam Altman. And then on the other side, Axon, that is a public company that is 91% owned by institutional investors, BlackRock, Vanguard, State Street. That's the big three, and they are the top three shareholders of the company. I hope you guys are noticing a little bit of a pattern here. It's Silicon Valley technocrats on one side with Flock, and the other side, Wall Street bankers and finance. Okay, almost every single piece of content that I've come across about mass surveillance specifically targets Flock, not necessarily the mass surveillance industrial complex as a whole. So I thought, that is very interesting. Could it be a coincidence? Maybe. But here's something that we do know for sure about all of this, is that Donald Trump earlier this year invested millions of dollars into Axon Enterprise. Then I saw MAGA influencers starting to get involved in the conversation. Here, Tim Pool is talking about how Flock cameras are really just AI law enforcement. Again, the target is specifically laser focused on Flock. Matt Walsh just did a deep dive a couple days ago about Flock. You guys perhaps picking up

here by governments, by institutions, it isn't even 5%. The big players are BlackRock and groups even bigger than that, and they literally go, how are we going to get people to accept the surveillance state? Well, we're only going to make it about some of our competitors that are smaller and make it only about them, and then basically pushing them out of the market, and then the system is in place regardless. We've got to understand that it doesn't matter what car manufacturer it is, whether it's South Korean, whether it's Chinese, whether it's Japanese, whether it's German, whether it is UK, US, whether it's a US company, Ford, Chevy. 20 years ago, on the high-end cars, they were putting in kill switches and tracker systems. And then the last decade, they're in all the new cars. And then 4 years ago, Biden made it the law that starting this year, all cars have cameras, microphones, watching and listening to you with AI, with kill switches and tracker systems in all of them, and it's now the law. When Biden got the law passed by Congress and signed it, listeners couldn't even believe me when I was showing them mainstream news articles and the bill. Cell phones, ladies and gentlemen, are not just cell phones. These are supercomputers. These listen to you. These watch you. These track you. Alexa, the Ring cameras, all of it. And I was telling you about Axon a year ago and some of the other bigger companies that have bigger footprints. But here's the thing about Axon. Flock is trying to copy them now and is doing it. But Axon has been hit.

where Homeland Security for 9/11 put in billions of dollars in transformers and in light poles and in cell towers and all over the place, hidden cameras, license plate reading cameras, microphones, you name it. So thank God people know about Flock. Thank God you're upset it's reading your license plate. But do you understand that 20 plus years ago we reported on these companies putting up gunshot detectors and microphones and face scanners and all of it? So this grid is in place, and it's very healthy. The public's woken up the Flock. Now people are finding out what else is there, what the other companies are, and how they're hiding these devices everywhere, and what is the answer of the bigger companies that are doing the stuff even worse to flood the zone and only make it about Flock or Palantir that you notice are affiliated, crossover, co-invested, and should be looked at and should be exposed. But the stuff even more intense, the stuff far worse, I mean, when you look up Ford, Chevy, Mercedes, all of them, it's different companies, different groups, but by the same standards, the same cameras, the same microphones, the same AI grids, the same sharing protocols with the Meta glasses, with the Alexas, with the rings. The big secret is it's all being integrated in together. Yeah, look at that. That's 2014. Hell, we got stuff even older. That's 12 years old. Smart streetlights to track everything we do all the time. Paul Joseph Watson. We've got articles in 2004 reporting on that. I made films in 2004 that cover it. Think about that. And then when I...

0: got a Tennessee tag on it, because that's weird, because we are in New Smyrna Beach. But what is lurking behind this one? This is another one up here, and right here. There's a Flock camera on the backside of this one here as well. Basically, they can put this anywhere. This is what they're doing. This is not as sneaky as the other one that was mounted inside of the box. But look at this thing. This is it right up here.
1: You see it.
0: This is a company, All Traffic Solutions. It's a Speed Alert 24. But they're putting Flock cameras everywhere. Everywhere that they can. They'll probably put them on your mailboxes if they could. But this is it. Tennessee tag says semi on it. It's probably not even properly tagged. But a Flock camera right on the back. And guess what happens when I asked for my footage through this? When they said there was no record found for some reason. They're absolutely disgusting. They're putting these things everywhere. Everywhere.
2: And it's not just Flock. There are dozens of these companies. And a lot of times they're really all co-owned. It's all corporate interlocking directorships. The whole thing's a mess. The whole thing is tyranny. The whole thing is Big Brother. The whole thing is social credit score enforcement for the lockdowns that they are openly announcing they plan to bring in around the world. I got a few more clips of this when we come back, but I want to open the phones up on the subject I launched in the first hour. The Trump era is phasing out. He's got less than 2 years left. There's a civil war within the nationalist populist movement, and that's healthy to decide what we really stand for. Are we neocon Israel first, what MAGA became, or are we America first? And then what is America first? How do we handle this? How much time do we spend dealing with bad stuff Trump does versus BlackRock, the New World Order? Because I will tell you that it's good to criticize bad stuff Trump does, and I do it, but I got to say, most of the other talk show hosts and people I know, you know, the biggest people out there, they spend 95% of their time going after Republicans and Trump and Republican members of Congress that aren't perfect, but are way better than Democrats, and that's fine, except why don't you spend time on Democrats? What's really behind that? How do we handle this, and what is the future?

important things I've ever talked about on air, and I want you to really listen to me, and I want you to get a pen and paper out of your iPhone, out of your Droid, and type this into your notes, and I want you at lunch today or tonight or right now to just go to any search engine you want and type in two different names, two different words, okay? Two different drugs that have won Nobel Prizes, you name it, that people don't want you to know about. And one of those is ivermectin that everybody knows about. The other one that most people still don't know about is mebendazole. If you do the research, then it's important to understand that you need to get it from a pharmacy. You need to get it from a doctor. And we have a sponsor, and that's, of course, Bigley. And they went and they used the same service as, you know, the big web RXs and great people we've used that have been sponsors in the past, but this is Bigley doing it. And the key is, it's real, it's pharmaceutical, and it is a very low price. People are selling knockoffs of it online without a prescription, and a lot of it's fake, or a lot of it's watered down and adulterated. Because I did a regimen a couple years ago of mebendazole. We'll put that on screen. That's how you spell it right there. MEBENDAZOLE, and it didn't have any effect. I bought it off of Amazon. And then I did more research, and they said most of that stuff's fake. So I went, and I got it from a doctor, and it was incredible. And my own medical doctor owns clinics all over the state of Texas had already been pushing it on me for years, and I just never done it. Ladies and gentlemen, you can get the two in a combo, the ivermectin and the mebendazole together, and they work synergistically together. It is certified and known, both of them, as incredible anti-parasite. Just search the term ivermectin, mebendazole, and just put in study and do your own research and see what the system has been suppressing about this. And this is something, in my view, talk to your physician, and when you go to the website, it's, you know, online pharmacy, and they've got nurses, doctors, all of it. And then you get the prescription. It's very, very easy to do. And I would recommend to talk to your doctors, my own personal opinion. What I do for myself is twice a year, I take a regimen of ivermectin and mebendazole. And it is incredible. People ask why I look so young while I'm healthy. Well, it's a cocktail of things. It's the ivermectin. It's the mebendazole that I take about twice a year as a regimen. Some people, my medical doctor says, take a little bit of ivermectin every week. But I tend to forget to do that. He's literally just says take like two pills a week as a supplemental. That's what my medical doctor tells me. You get your own medical doctor to tell you what you want. 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

0: 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It's Alex Jones.
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2: Now, look, I know most of the listeners are smart as I am, or smarter in many ways. 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We're massive on the Internet, millions watching a day on Rumble and X and everywhere else. And I get major pushback whenever I get up here and I explain, hey, Flock is only a small part of this. It's great people are waking up to it. We need to now take that awakening and educate them about everything else that is way worse. And because they've been emotional and been taught by the corporate media to hate Flock, they think when you go, hey, there's something worse than that, yes, Flock bad, let's get rid of that, or restrict that heavily, they think, because they're influencers who aren't stupid, who come out and coordinatedly attack me, they actually believe I'm trying to have Big Brother watch them, when I basically wrote the book on exposing it, okay? And the whole prison planet they want to build, and this whole system. We popularize that phrase.

for talk show hosts to actually follow and like. One of them was the popular comedian who's been on the show. What's his name? He's the guy that does the thing with the bird about Fauci. Brewer. And Brewer had this epiphany, and he was saying, you know, I just figured this out. They want us to only focus on Fauci, and then he's the bad guy, and then we only demonize Fauci, when it was both presidents, Republican and Democrat, that did this, and it was the big institutions that did this, and it was the Pentagon, goes back to Obama, actually, that rolled out the COVID and actually had the COVID-19 vaccine ready before they even released COVID. Now, we all know that back from before it happened. We were covering it in 2015, predicting it. We were having Dr. Francis Boyle on in February of 2020, predicting it all before it even happened. But when I see Jim Brewer, yeah, there it is, we'll put that in a moment, waking up, that, because I saw without even looking, that's a key term I use a lot, this morning, you know, up since 4 a.m., just scanning news, reading articles, I came across two people, Brewer and one others, going, wait a minute, I figured these Fauci hearings out. They have years of these. He gets caught lying. He's a criminal. He's terrible. But he never gets charged, and they just use him like a chew toy, so we all think the buck stops with him. And I'm just like, yes, this is the level of thinking we need. Of course, put Fauci in prison. We're not defending Fauci. We're not defending Flock. We're not defending Palantir. We're saying, why does the corporate media, I remember like 4 years ago, Palantir, New York Times, Washington Post, CNN, ABC News, Palantir. And then a couple years ago, Flock. And I know what it is. I go, oh, it's the other big companies. They want you to only know about that. And I went and looked it up. Sure enough, Flock's small compared to the others. So you have to know the enemy's philosophy. And as bad as Bill Gates is, and I want to see him in prison, he's just a high-level functionary in this. And if you only focus on him and Klaus Schwab, they win again. It's the whole system is what I'm saying. And I harp on this philosophically a lot as well, because once you get this, you can't go back. You can't be told about the Matrix. You've got to see it. And there's a lot of examples of this. But you know my pet peeve. Oh, my God, communism so failed. Socialism doesn't work. The people pushing communism are so stupid. Don't they know it doesn't work? It works for the elites that bring it in. And total control, it's slavery labeled as something for the people. They admit that. Stop saying it's failed. Stop saying it's stupid. Stop saying the carbon taxes are dumb. Carbon's good for the earth. They're not dumb. It takes full control of everything and allows them to cut off the resources to the general public and not the elites. The data centers get all the carbon they want. You get none. And I know most of you get this, but remember, we're trying to get the other people that don't get it. Anytime you're being shown one thing and only one thing, you've got to ask, why is that? Because if they can get you to focus in on only one piece of the puzzle, you don't get the whole thing. We're about wide spectrum analysis.

point. And I catch myself because, man, I was counting on Trump, and we had him going full steam ahead, and it was so damn good till 4 or 5 months into the administration. And I take it personally, and I get pissed, and I'm going to keep talking about Trump all the time. But at the same time, I'm going to keep adding the big picture to the discussion. So I love seeing all these talk show hosts and journalists and influencers and young people out making a big thing about Flock. I mean, I could go out and show some Flock cameras, which I did years ago, and it'd be super viral, and oh my God, you're a hero, thanks a lot. I mean, the ultimate stunt was I could just walk up with a buzzsaw, with a, you know, diamond saw, and just cut one of those down live on the internet. And it would get 50 million views, and I'd be a hero. But it'd be a stunt. But I am thinking I'm going to go ahead and go cut one down. And while I'm doing it, I'm going to be showing you on the screen all the other ways you're being surveilled. And I'm going to say, so are you going to cut up your cell phone? You going to throw away your cell phone, put it in the microwave? Or are you going to go to the dealership and say, I want this camera and these microphones all turned off, which in most cars you can still do. But now the new one's coming out, you can't even turn it off. The new Range Rovers, I was looking this up last week, you can't turn it off in the Range Rover. The new Range Rovers don't even have plugs for phones. Most of the new cars don't even have handles anymore. They are setting it all up to remove us from the process of human instrumentality, to just make us like worms that sit in a petri dish or something. So my point is, this is a big, master, global, corporate, standardized control grid. Remember what the CIA director said like 14, 15 years ago in Wired magazine? Well, who was the director then? It was Petraeus? Was it McChrystal? I forget which one was in there. Guys, type in to, you'll have to search web, it's so old. Type in, soon your washing machine or your dishwasher will be listening to you, was the headline. Well, they were already listening to you. And it was a CIA director saying, you know how we control things? Your refrigerator, your phone, your car, your dishwasher, they're all going to be listening and watching you soon. And what he meant was, oh, a bunch of people already had them in doing it, but all the new ones coming out have it. You try to go to Home Depot, you try to go to these places now, you can't find a refrigerator or dishwasher that isn't smart, that isn't tracking you, listening to you, dialing into your cell phone, dialing into the other wireless networks, dialing into the Ring cameras, dialing into the smart meters. Yeah, there it is. CIA chief will spy on you through your dishwasher. In fact, print me that article. Just put it back. I want to read it. The problem is, you know, decades later, this stuff kind of blurs in my brain. So I want listeners to always know that when I'm saying something, 99% of the time it's accurate. But with time, things kind of get a little foggy. So I have to neurotically pull everything up to always double check right in front of you. It's great that you've got so much new household hardware connected to the internet, especially for the CIA, whose director wants to spy on you through it. Let's scroll down. More and more personal and household devices are connected to the internet, from your television to your car navigation system to your light switches. CIA Director David Petraeus, House Petraeus, cannot wait to spy on you through them. Earlier this month, Petraeus mused about the emergence of an Internet of Things, that is, wired devices, at a summit for InQtel, the CIA's venture capital firm. Transformational is an overused word, but I do believe it properly applies to those technologies, Petraeus enthused, particularly to those and their effect on clandestine tradecraft. And he goes on to say, if you're a person of interest, everything in your house is watching you. So, that was how many years ago? Let's pull up the date on that. And, of course, we were covering this a decade before they admitted it. So that's March 15, 2012. So my memory said 15 years ago. And my memory was right.

I just remembered the article and said, check it, and I was right and got almost all of it right from memory. I just want listeners to know, I'm not up here blowing smoke up your behind, okay? That's what the crew does. They just type in whatever I say, and they pull it up. And what I'm trying to tell you is this is a massive control.

0: program global through global UN, WEF, BlackRock, corporate enforcement, standardization. Whether you lived in Germany or Canada or the U.S. or New Zealand, the same day all the restaurants closed and you couldn't get food for a month, and then now you had to have a QR code and no more paper menus. That was all about training you. When they roll out new technology, you all accept it. And they said, the UN said, and the Australian ministers admitted it publicly, they said, this is a test for carbon lockdowns in the future, where you'll only be able to leave your house on the days of the week we say. You'll be arrested if you don't have your cell phone. You got to FaceTime into the police to make every hour to show them you are where you say you are. That's everybody. Like checking in with your... individual that you've got to, you know, check in with when you're on parole, your parole officer. This is the prison grid. This is it. And people need to institutionalize it in their brain that it's an institutional attack. All right, let's go ahead and go to Brewer, the comedian, who from another angle is hitting the same point. And he's attacking Josh Hawley, who I actually like overall, but his point is, we keep hearing we're going to get arrest, Fauci's going to get it, human traffickers are going to get it, and then nothing ever happens. Well, that's the Justice Department's fault. But I think in general, what Brewer is saying is true, in that we're all told just to hate Fauci and stop there. No, we need to go all the way up to the top of the IMF, the World Bank, the UN, the Pentagon at the top that was running this under Obama's initiative that continued on, and they had COVID-19 2 years before on the shelf, both the virus and the vaccine. That's been declassified. So why are we still on, did it come out of a lab? Did it come out of Wuhan? Was it man-made? We told you that before they even released it, where it was coming from, Chapel Hill, North Carolina. But the thinking of Brewer is exactly where you and I all need to be. And then, wait a minute, why isn't this guy charged? Well, that's because he's a chew toy. It's just, he's the bad guy. And he is the bad guy. But he's the fall guy. Not that he's innocent. God, I can see the headlines now. Jones defends Fauci. I did not do that. I did not I want him in a supermax prison. I want him charged with mass murder. After tried by a jury of his peers, I think he should be executed. Nuremberg violations. But what about the people that cooked it up above him? Because he was a high-level general. He was a high-level manager, but he didn't cook this up. Why does it always stop at Fauci? And notice, we can never go past Fauci, because if we get Fauci, he'll start singing about all of his bosses. That's why they can never prosecute even their high-level minions, is because it'll break through to the guys on top. And I know most of you get that. You go, Jones, we all know that. Remember, I'm not talking all the time to the smart people. How are we ever going to inform them?
1: If you or a loved one is addicted to opiates, even pain pills, don't wait until it's too late. Call the detox.
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0: Establishment

0: recruits all things review. Am I right off? And you help war game. And advised by that, we just keep promoting basic values and freedoms, finding good people to run for office, good people to support corporations, whistleblowers, people that stand up and tell the truth. It's a process. So what is that process? What do we do about Trump? I think we just say he's done. He doesn't matter. He's gone sideways. So, okay, we're upset about that. We try to block bad stuff he does. We try to inform people. We try to support good members of his cabinet. Aren't many left. But then we also look over at the Democrats and the globalists and the left and the Islamists, and what do we do about them? Because the left tries to say, oh, you're criticizing Islam. You're with Israel. No, I'm not. I'm exposing Israel. That doesn't mean I'm for Islam. See, again, it's always got to be one group. Oh, the Muslims are bad. Oh, the Israel's bad. Oh, the Chi-Coms are bad. How about we got a lot of wickedness in high places? How about we oppose the policies of wickedness? How about we oppose the agenda? Whoever's behind it. And then we can all come together and say, no, I don't want to be surveilled. No, I don't want warrantless tracking. No, I don't trust this system. No, we're going to get legislation in to dismantle this crap. Not sit there and demonize one company and have people just go cut the stuff down, which I think is healthy to take action and get in the field. And that's a healthy first move. But you got to legislatively and culturally cut it down. And you got to cut the whole thing down. Not just one of the weeds. You got to learn what all the other weeds are. You got to get them all. You can have five or six types of insects eating your garden. You don't just obsess on the stink bugs and get rid of those. You got to get rid of the other bugs. Comprende? And I'm in the garden saying, here's the different types of bugs. And by the way, if you see some new type of bug I don't know about, come tell me about the bug. See, I want to know about all the little bugs in the garden. And you got to deal with rabbits coming in and eating your stuff. That'll make some nice fruit stew pot. Want a little rabbit fricassee? Maybe you don't have a stomach to put a trap and get the bunny rabbit and then cook it. But there's more than just mice and stink bugs and caterpillars that eat your goods. So there's a lot of stuff coming into the garden. And maybe you got chickens. Maybe you got a fox trying to eat your chickens. What you going to do about that? See, I'm like a farmer. Come from farmers. I'm talking about all the stuff going on at the farm. You know, like old McDonald had a farm, E-I-E-I-O, and on this farm he had a pig, oink, oink, oink, oink, oink, you know, and he had a cow, and he had a horse, and he had a mule, and he had a goat, here a goat, there a goat, there, everywhere, quack, quack, everywhere. Yeah, and see, I'm just trying to get people to aware of all, and I know some of you are like, God, you're talking to someone 5 years old. I'm not talking to you. I'm talking to people that are going to be legitimately mad that I'm talking about Axon. They don't want to know about Axon. See, it's easier for them to just think there's one problem flock and you deal with that, all problems are solved. And no, there's something bigger than that. I'm going to go to your phone calls. We start the next hour. Miss Lou, Godzilla, Carmen, Sconey, Rune, Dave. These are some cool names. And be nice when you call in. It's my oldest daughter works there. She's John Harmon, normally answers the phones. He's off today. So it's Charlotte's answering the phones, so be sweet to her. She's a great person. And so we'll, we got calls from Denmark. It's not just Rune, it's Rune from Denmark. We'll go to Rune first, though they're on the Iran war. I was saying the main topic is the surveillance grid, but it all ties together, so whatever. That's more of a recommendation, not a rule you have to call in about what do we do about the future of the Republican Party and populist movements in general, and how do we not get demoralized when they're not perfect and we get everything we want done and we're naive and we're stupid because it all wasn't perfect and all didn't get fixed? No, we're not naive. We're going for the best shots we've got, and sometimes they go all the way, sometimes they go halfway, sometimes they stab us in the back. It doesn't matter. It's a war. It's long term. It's strategic. But look at this young lady. I'm praising her doing her little song about flock. It's not taking away from her, but maybe she should do a song about the phone shooting the video, how it's surveilling them, even worse. Or maybe the car behind them with all the surveillance gadgets and cameras embedded watching you and the kill switch. Oh, see? That's all I'm saying. Let's go to the clip.
1: Do you dream of living in a surveillance state? Have you always wanted to be accused of a crime you didn't commit? Do you trust your government? Then look no further than your local street corner. Flock cameras, your antidote to personal privacy. These very useful community safety cameras may or may not be collecting up all your data and selling them off to questionable third parties, only to be deleted at some point, maybe. Probably never. But wait, wouldn't it take too long to install these cameras across every city in America? No worries. We've already done it when you weren't looking. If you have nothing to hide, you have nothing to worry about. These these cameras will only be used to catch lowlifes, criminals, and anti-vaxxers. Have a little faith in your government and your unaccountable corporations. They would never abuse this power, and you should be ashamed of infringing on their right to control you. Now, some people are asking, isn't this a Fourth Amendment violation? To which we say, why are you asking so many questions? Big Brother's only looking out for you. And who knows, if you ever need someone to tell you your social credit score or let you know when you've reached your weekly carbon allotment, maybe these can help with that too. Flock cameras are so popular that Americans literally can't stop cutting them down. I hope you don't own a reciprocating saw. Some people are insulted that these are called flock cameras, as though we're sheep or something, but I wear it as a badge of honor. If all my friends were giving up their essential liberty for a little temporary safety, would I do that too? Yes! COVID taught me nothing. There is an old saying in America, don't tread on me, but I think it's time for a new saying, tread right ahead. Or even better, turn in your firearms. If you don't have a suitable street corner for your flock cameras, or if people keep cutting them down, try flock drones, an even simpler way to become enslaved by your AI overlords. Don't worry, these ALPRs can only be used to read your license plate, and definitely cannot be used to personally identify you in other ways, unless you need them to. Will we actually arrest any of the bad guys that we track with these things? Probably not, because nobody ever seems to get arrested. And if you do manage to convince your city council to get rid of flock cameras, don't worry, Axon is on the way to come and do probably exactly the same thing.
0: So again, it's a great to talk about don't give up liberty for security. You'll get neither, as Benjamin Franklin said. But I'm going to ask her, okay, what about your cell phone? What about the car? What about all of it? What about all the other surveillance systems? I just want people to see the big picture. And then we need to have legislation that goes in and needs to be serious criminal penalties for what these companies and corporations and governments are doing. But the government, through InQtel and the CIA and the NSA, set all this up, and so they want it this way. This has been designed since 1960 under a DARPA plan called the Intergalactic Communications Network. Just look it up. What created the Internet? Intergalactic Communications Network. DARPA. ARPA. DARPANET. All right. We're going to come back with your phone calls. And a ton of other subjects I haven't even hit yet. And so much more. Hour number three straight ahead. Share those live feeds now from Real Alex Jones on X and Rumble.
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3: There's a lot of noise right now.
0: Taking me off the air. 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
3: That's usually when it matters most to have people in your corner who don't flinch. 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
1: I'm going to go directly to your phone calls and start the next segment. But I want all the stations to hear you, so I'll go to you at 6 after. But let me show you something, finishing up with the whole flock discussion that's getting very positive if people can get deeper into it, which is happening. I'm very excited to see this happening all over the place. People are getting big picture. That's victory. But notice the Grok response to the sheriff in Polk County, Florida, who I like in general, but who looks at this from one-dimensional. Hey, we find people with Alzheimer's. We find criminals with this. We find kidnapped kids. And so it's good. Yeah, but the system above the sheriff has a lot of evil and corruption and designed this for lockdowns and global government in their own admissions. That's the problem, sheriff. It's like a gun can be used for good. It can also be used for bad in the bad guy's hand. And this AI control grid is the mark of the beast. The Bible warns us about it. But notice the reader's context and then what Grok said. It's always the same. Well, we've had face scanning and license plate reading cameras for 25, 30 years. So it's been there a long time, so it's okay. See? Oh, your cell phone's been listening to your Alexa for 15 years. There have been kill switches in the cars a long time. It's just the law. They've got to be there now. So what's the big deal? There's a precedent here. You see, China already implemented this 10 years ago. Our governments in the West are just now implementing them. Whether in the UK, Germany, here, it doesn't matter. It's the same. Readers added context they thought people might want to know about the sheriff defending Flock. People have been abusing Flock and other private surveillance, placing the public under constant surveillance and extreme and unconstitutional. Yes, some bad cops, politicians, but it's bigger than that. And then they go on in another one to say, oh, well, this has been going on for decades. So it's not just about a few individuals misusing it. The whole thing is designed for total control. That's why it was originally designed. Yeah, it's got lots of nice little uses and things for it. But who watches the watchers? So here's the sheriff just flabbergasted that people are concerned about Flock. Here it is.
2: We have red light cameras. There are license plate readers. We would have found him. Today, we may have found him before he ever got a chance to rape and murder her. But we would have found him within hours today. And yet there's some nut jobs that don't think we should be able to look at a camera that's on a public right-of-way only looking at a tag in the color of a car. Y'all get over that now. We're going to find lost children, lost Alzheimer's patients, warrant suspects, and we're never going to invade your privacy to do it. So wash that out of your mind.
1: Really, about 20 times a day, I see reports like this that are confirmed. Look at this one. Flock error equals guns drawn. Police shut down I-94, boxed in a silver SUV, held two people at gunpoint after Flock cameras flagged the car as connected to homicide. Except it wasn't. The alert was outdated. Authorities forgot to remove it. Trust the algorithm. And most of the time, it thinks an O is a zero, and then you get SWAT teamed. No, there's plenty of problems with these, just having errors. But that's not the big issue. The issue is it was designed by the CIA and the NSA for a global government control grid, and at the end of the day, will be used by the Antichrist to rule the earth. We'll be right back with your phone calls in 60 seconds. Stay with us. Ladies and gentlemen, Bigley has launched an online pharmacy, 1776rx.health. It's one product we're launching with, my decision. And that is ivermectin with benzidol, both powerful, really good anti-parasitics. It doesn't just get the big worms and all the crap that's out there. It's amoebas, it's microplasms. It is so important. These two together, I mean, ivermectin is a Nobel Prize winning for this. But benzidol is the big one. And folks, it isn't just parasites. Just search benzidol studies. Just put that into a search engine and you'll see congressional hearings. You'll see top scientists, you'll see all the studies on what else it does that they don't want you to know about. It's dramatic. So, and you won't know if you had any type of parasitical deal or whatever until you've done this. And a lot of people went there yesterday. A lot of people got it. Very smart move. 1776rx.health.

0: resistance to tyrants is obedience to God. It's Alex Jones.
1: All right, so we're about to go to your phone calls in a moment on what do we do with the future of the Republican Party. We spend all our time mad at Trump, and that's fine, and it's important to try to get him, you know, back on track to end the war and things like that, and to bring back enforcement inside the country for illegal aliens, something that's been dialed way back that we first broke months ago, now confirmed. But what about the Democrats? What about the Democrats, Socialist America? What about the globalists? What about the UN? How much time are we spending on that? Because just because we're mad at Trump doesn't mean Hunter Biden's our buddy. That's all I'm trying to say. We'll go back to your phone calls in a moment, but here's a report. Brookfield police in Wisconsin pull over innocent people at gunpoint because of flock cameras. And again, this is just one more example of all of this. Here it is.
2: To our big story this morning, police with guns drawn stop a driver along I-94, but it turns out they had the wrong person, all because of a mistake involving flock cameras.
3: Yeah, Stephanie Quirk is live in Brookfield following this mix-up. Steph, what happened here?
4: Good morning. Yeah, quite the mix-up. Brookfield police say they pulled over a car because a flock camera flagged it for connection to a Milwaukee homicide investigation. Well, turns out, quite the mix-up. Not just wrong person, but also wrong car. Take a look again at that video that you see here. You can see multiple squads on I-94 in Waukesha County, officers with guns drawn, and a passenger sticking their hands out the window. Police pulled over the car after a flock camera flagged it again for Milwaukee homicide. But when Brookfield police called Milwaukee, said they no longer needed the car or the people inside, so officers let them go. That's according to Brookfield police. We did reach out to MPD to learn why that car was still active in the flock system, but again, this just brings up the bigger, discussion that we have been seeing in headlines about flock cameras. They've become quite a point of contention, not just here in Southeast Wisconsin, but really across the country, as reports of misuse by law enforcement across the country are arising. In fact, we actually talked with Thane County chair, who says that they actually voted to no longer use flock cameras. Take a listen to what he said.
5: Even here close to home, they were violating people's trust. And so we pulled the funding from the sheriff's office to not continue that contract. But in the meantime, we recognize that it's an important technology.
4: And again, just to give the other side of this too, law enforcement in particular, Milwaukee Police Chief Jeffrey Norman has defended the flock camera system and the technology, saying that they use it as a tool to get violent criminals off the street, to

0: technology and a subcompany of a group that's not as high up in the globalist hierarchy. It's not a defense of Flock and what it's doing. It's just, it's not the big shark. The big fish are eating the little fish here. And so all over the world, not just here, they're getting rid of Flock and bringing in the big boys, like Axon. And we already played a report that detailed all that, if you just joined us. And again, the paid influencers that are, it's come out that are on the BlackRock funding, they just, you know, get told what to say. They'll say, Jones is defending Flock as a traitor. I didn't know, no such thing. I said they're getting rid of it by putting pressure on it and bringing in something worse. How about we get rid of it all? See, you can't disagree with that. But that's why I just laid all this out. And Axon is not just in the body cams. It's on the street lights. It's got microphones. It's unbelievable. All right, let's go to your phone calls. We're going to go to Miss Lou, Godzilla, Carmen, Sconny, Lou and others. First, we're going to go to Sconny in Wisconsin, where we were just reporting on, and they're on Flock. Then we'll go to Lou on strategy for 2028 and others right now. So, Sconny, go ahead. You're on the air.
1: Hey, Alex. It's Sconny, which is slang for a Wisconsinite. I'm not going to give you any compliments whatsoever, but I will give your parents compliments for essentially turning my friends and family into Christian conservatives who know what investigative journalism is. Next, I wanted to touch on the Flock issue, and this goes way back. I'm actually looking at a citizen's rule book that I bought 250 of from me. When you had your OnStar removed, how much did that cost?
0: It didn't cost, I don't remember, but I mean, I just had them disconnect it because you could not pay for the service, but it's still connected in the FBI and the NSA are listening to everything in live time on it. So I just went into Chevy and barely remember. This is like 20 years ago. Longer than that. I mean each Tahoe I've gotten, I've had them do it. And then they just literally, back then it was a plug they would unplug. Now it's wired into the software. They have to turn the software off. And then I'm told, not that I have a Range Rover, but I looked it up, that now a bunch of the new cars coming out, you cannot turn the software off.
1: Okay. Well, on a second note, please give your mom and dad a hug. Don't give them a bear. Please don't give them the trademark Alex Bear hug, because that your dad had the bypass surgery. So anyway, and also, by the way, VIP back in 2010, I sent Michelle number one a few $1,000, and I said just deduct, so I don't have to do the credit card each time. So that was cool. And then on another issue, I have an investigative journalist that works for a paper right near here. Two big front page articles on tick-borne weaponized illnesses and two on Flock and related technologies. And I was living near Brookfield where you just showed that video, and that is a huge issue, and the new versions that you were speaking of are incredibly important for people to know about. I'm glad you're nailing that topic over and over. That is awesome. And also, I wanted to speak about where you're going to go, or when the new studios go in. That's fine, but also, your staff. I need to send some stuff to Rob Dew. Also, you have the sway at thealexjonesstore.com. And what I wanted was a water filter similar to what you're doing right now on a jerry can for the back of the truck. That would be awesome.
0: All right, brother, I'm going to jump. That's a lot of stuff for me to even keep track of, but thank you. Yeah, I'm not mad at people calling in and thanking me. But Limbaugh had this issue where he would just say dittos, because if you take a bunch of calls and then the people thank you a bunch, which I want to thank you, not that I mind being thanked, it's just that I want to get to what you have to say. And plus, I want to thank the listeners. When you're calling and thanking me, then I got to thank you. I mean, we're all in this together. Thanks for keeping us on the air. 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We love your recommendations. We do want to come out with some smaller gravity-fed filters. That's a great idea. That is on the front burner. So thank you so much. I really appreciate your call. All right, let's go to Lou in Texas on strategy for 2028, which is the main topic I threw out there. What do we want to do here? Because we can be pissed about Trump all day. Okay, he's going to be gone soon. What about the lay of the land coming up? Go ahead, Lou.
2: Thanks, Alex. Huge fan. So campaigning begins as soon as these midterms end. And we need a unified strategy and clear and consistent messaging to build a new coalition that can actually defeat the uniparty establishment. And I want to make it abundantly clear, Alex, it's that nobody from the Trump administration has a chance of winning. So that kind of leaves us with two options. One, we can build a third party as proposed by Tucker Carlson, which is a bipartisan ticket centered around reclaiming American sovereignty and non-interventionist foreign policy that would be led by MAGA OGs that have been betrayed by Trump to build their credibility. And then option two is the Nick Fuentes route, the dark horse GOP reformer, a Christian nationalist hardliner. The argument here is that we cannot compromise on conservative Christian principles and morality, and the boomers will still be a major voting bloc, Alex, in 2028. And They will obviously vote red down the line. So if we can get our candidate through the primary, we can bypass the boomer problem. So, Alex, you've been the tip of the spear for over three decades. We need your decisive leadership now more than ever. We have less than 3 months to align on a strategy for 2028 and build the ground and digital infrastructure necessary for a grassroots campaign to win against the establishment. Where are you leaning today, and will you commit to aligning on a path forward by the end of the 2026 midterms so we have enough time to fight for the future of our country?
0: Well, that's why I opened the phones up, Lou. It's not that I've got all the answers. I'm just one voice that has a focal point, so people, you know, has a little bit more push than the average person, but you're calling in to give your view. I mean, I think it's an America first, and you got to define what that is. I think absolutely. We're against the NDAA passing to give Israel control of our country. We want to end the Iran war. We want to continue with accelerated deportations. We want to have all sorts of, you know, middle class and working class tax cuts. I mean, obviously, I want to abolish the Federal Reserve. That's nowhere towards the front burner. I want to continue the good stuff Trump did with trying to curtail the transgender cult. I mean, basically, I want to see the neocons, members of the Senate and other places voted out. I want the public to get engaged and informed and know their local leadership and state and national's voting records. I would just call for grassroots engagement in America to realize that Trump wasn't the end-all be-all. We got some good out of him, but we've rode this horse, I think, as far as we can. We may get some other half-decent Supreme Court people. Again, they're not perfect, better than Democrats. I mean, what do you think? That's a huge deal. What's the platform for 2028? I start with working with what I have, okay? Obviously, J.D. Vance is not a neocon compared to Marco Rubio, and I think is truly, in essence, better than him, but I don't want to just settle with him. Who else should we be promoting or getting prepared? I don't think really a third-party thing is viable other than Tucker and them firing it up to try to get the Republican Party back to basics as a political weapon to get them to heal. What do you think?
2: Well, I completely agree. As broken as the two-party system is, I don't think we're in a position where we can go all in on a third party in 2028. We have the boomers to worry about. We have the traditional mainstream conservative to worry about. And we can accomplish everything that third party is trying to do, which is putting American sovereignty first, putting our domestic policies first, with a dark horse GOP reformer. Trump did this in 2016. Like, we have the blueprint, it's been done before. We need to do it again, but actually have someone that will deliver on the promises and execute the mandate.
0: No, I 100% agree with you. I totally, people say, oh, Trump, you got fooled. No, he didn't know what he was doing. Not just he said that, he admitted it. It's real. He was way better than, he decided to just go with the system, be corrupt, involve them all in his corruption, as really his protection with the insider trading and the Epstein cover-up, because he figured out, once I'm out of here, they're going to destroy me. And so he decided to basically become the god of the swamp and still do some good. And I'm not defending that. I'm not pragmatic to that point. But I think that's what we've dealt with here. So we should need to realize that Trump, out of survival, bare minimum, went with this course. And he was so bold before, and I think it was a miscalculation, and I don't make decisions that way, but I think that's an accurate representation of what Trump's done, and he's destroyed his legacy, and we need to move on from him. But do you disagree with that statement?
2: No, I completely agree, and I want to make it clear. James Fishback is the blueprint. He used a combination of an intense ground campaign. He went to all 67 counties in Florida, the first governor candidate in state history to ever do this. He went to every single local Republican meeting, every single Boomers United meeting all across the state. So he was able to get in front of the traditional GOP voter, which is less than 10% of the population, and almost all of them are over the age.
0: No, I agree. Fishback as a model of a smart, talented, well-spoken, high energy, good policies that actually does work, doesn't just run for office as a stunt. Yeah, people like that are the model of the future.
2: And this is where we need you to come in, Alex, because the Patriot media really let down the America First grassroots candidates in these midterms because we didn't put the primary at the forefront. Obviously, Doc Pete Chambers wasn't really on anyone's radar until he came on your show about a week before the actual election.
0: And I was trying to get him on before
2: in November.
0: And then as a punishment, we got sued when he came on.
2: Well, of course, that's what happens. But we need a united front, not just from you, from everyone in Patriot Media to get behind these guys because they're sacrificing everything. It's not just guys like Dot Pete Chambers. We have people like Aaron Baker, Mike Willenaw, these guys running against.
0: Well, notice I never even talked about getting sued by Colony Ridge as punishment for having him on. I'm attacked so much, 99% of the attacks on us, we don't even tell you about. So I'm a big boy. The point is, I just asked for financial support at thealexhillshore.com, and I'll keep going until the wheels come off.
2: Absolutely. And Alex, I have 800 followers on X. I've had over 25 America First grassroots candidates on my show, and I've actually had an impact on this. So I'm hoping that some of the leaders in independent media.
0: No, I agree, but I think you just said it. There you are with a smaller show, and I bet you're reaching a lot of people. What's the name of your show?
2: It's The Nimrod Pod, at The Nimrod Pod on X. I've had your son on. He's become a pretty good friend.
0: No, I've seen your show. You guys do a good job. You wear a mask.
2: Yes, we do.
0: All right, thanks for the call, buddy. Great call. I can talk to him for hours. I'll get to other people here. Let's go to Ed in Texas, also from Texas. Ed wants to talk about the future of the Republican Party. Go ahead.
3: Yeah, Alex, I'm kind of going back and forth on this. There's something that came up years ago that we haven't really talked about, or I haven't heard it on your show, was instead of dealing with this with a third party, in the Constitution it calls for Article 5, a convention of states. Every once in a while this gets hyped up a little bit as a way to kind of circumvent Congress and get some real stuff done, but nothing ever really seems to go forward. Why is that?
0: Yeah, I'm sorry. My microphone, my headset cut out the last 5 seconds. Say that again.
3: A convention of states, Article 5 in the Constitution that allows people outside of Congress to actually pass laws. Why has that never gotten any traction?
0: Well, a constitutional convention is very, very dangerous, but we are in an emergency situation, and the Democrats during one of those could, and the deep state could flood the zone with their deep state money, with their dark money, and could really cause some problems. I'm not totally against the constitutional convention, but it is really the nuclear option. But so is getting rid of the filibuster. But notice they don't want to get rid of the filibuster because they want to block Trump's good parts of his agenda. What do you think?
3: Yeah, exactly. Exactly. Well, I think the frustration with me is that it seems like no matter who we put in there, the system takes over. We get. I don't want to use the word con, but yeah, we kind of get conned into backing these people and voting for them, and then they turn into being the exact same people that we just tried to vote out.
0: And then we have to vote in more people. But if you look at Europe and also here, we get better and better candidates. We're blocking more of what they do. The globalists are more hated than ever. It's a long process. So don't get demoralized by the fact that some of our people go sideways. That's just the nature of 10 billion people, the nature of the complexity of society, and the nature of the decadence. Just because you're informed and engaged and involved doesn't mean other people are. So it's a process of getting other people involved. And even if there's a total collapse because of corruption, then we have the seeds of the new civilization that are already in place. Does that make sense?
3: It does. You know, your last caller thought that 2028 was going to be too soon for a third party. I don't agree with that. And the reason I don't agree with that is because of the trajectory of the current Democratic Party. What Trump kind of did, and where I think you and I and others like us got excited with this last administration, were pulling some of those Democrats over into this way with us, the Tulsis and the Kennedys. And maybe there could be more of that in the future if the Democrat platform is going to continue to be that of, you know, Sharia law and communism. They won't do anything but really help us.
0: And that's what Trump's running on is, I'm not a communist, I'm not an Islamicist. Okay, but you're looting us and selling us out to foreign interest and to Israel. And so it's just a disaster. But it's because you've got all these big special interests that have the money and the bureaucrats and the lobbyists. They're the only ones that are able to have the power to press the levers. Take the NRA. Not perfect, milquetoast, but because we had a powerful lobby that the public gave money to, that the public supported, we're winning the Second Amendment fight everywhere. And we've got a pro-life lobby, so we're starting to win that. And so when we build our own grassroots lobbies, and when we donate money, and when we knock on doors, and when we get energized and aggressive, we win. So freedom isn't free. We have to now continue to build our grassroots lobbies that are informed and that stand up for real issues. Does that make sense?
3: It does make sense. It's not the perfect system, but it's the one we got, so we just got to keep playing and hopefully get more wins than losses.
0: Well, that's right. I mean, look, we know if we give up, it's going to be total, complete, hell-on-earth communist takeover.
3: Absolutely.
0: So that's just the nature of the world. Thanks for the call. These are great calls. We're going to go to break. And you know, people are talking about different issues, things they want to do. Godzilla says Trump's is the future of Masonic America. Miss Lou says we must vote, thinks Fishback is a scammer. Carmen says Muslim problems in Florida. Where aren't they? Only place there ain't Muslim problems is where there aren't. Then we got Dave, flock cameras near his home. We're going to come back, jam those calls in, and then I'm going to air my interview with the former director of national counterterrorism, Joe Kent, where we get into the latest nightmare developments in Iran, Trump's runway running out to get out of this before it's too late, and the latest on the cover of the assassination of Charlie Kirk. And then Matt Bracken's coming in to join me to talk about Russia threatening to attack NATO, gearing up to do it, the latest on Iran, and more. We'll be right back. Stay with us.
4: Fight for our sovereignty, to fight to protect, again, what God gave us, which, I mean, our health is one of the biggest things. We're all, at this point, middle-aged. We're trying to have families. And I think with the transhumanist agenda, there is a little bit of a psyop afoot.
0: Well, I've said that the other day when I had you guys coming on. I said, we're doing something about what we can take control of. Mm. And then the last few years, Joe Rogan, one time at dinner, goes, about 3 years ago, you're fat, your own enemy. He does that to guests. He's like Theo Von, too. Get off that Prozac, you idiot. And people were mad at him. That's tough love Joe does. And he's there with Sean Johnson, the Navy SEAL guy that I'd known for years, wasn't really friends. Sean goes, fine, I'll train you. I'll meet you every morning. And I said, all right, let's do it. And then I lost like 70 pounds, and I kind of halfway cut back and gave back 10, but now I'm back to where I was. I'm going to go even lower. But the whole point is that Joe goes, you know, you're your own worst enemy. You think the globalists are going to kill you. You're killing yourself. And so that's where Masterpiece comes in. That's where doing all this comes in. I mean, this is real, folks. Methylene Blue works. Bovine colostrum works. This, getmasterpiece.com. The Masterpiece is unbelievable.
5: We are at a crossroads with the survival of the human species. And the people that have all the resources and all have spelled that out very clearly to us. And the things that they are putting inside of our body to complete that mission. You got to get out. The fact of the matter is, zeolite, which is one of the main ingredients of Masterpiece, has been proven in all ways to remove every toxin that it's looked at grabbing. It performs. That's why it's called the Master Binder.
0: But yours is different.
5: Completely different.
0: Because it doesn't just pull stuff. It brings in the key sea minerals.
5: Yes, absolutely. So any way that you would actually test Masterpiece out, which would be like its pH, its molecular composition, its molecular ratio, if it's isotonic and whatnot, it is identical to blood plasma. You're talking about marine plasma, sea plasma, minerals. It is the same molecular composition as your blood profile. And so why does that matter? Blood is life. When you are grabbing the problem with our bodies, with the toxins in there, which is disrupting how our bodies perform on every level. It's literally made our bodies mineral deficient. Toxins take the place of minerals. So when Zeo, the masterpiece, is carrying in minerals, when it takes a toxin, it's giving the perfect minerals right there at that time. That's why everyone that looks at the testing, whether it's our hair tissue mineral analysis practitioners, our blood testers, which we've done three different independent third-party labs doing different blood testing, they've never seen results like
0: this. Yeah, so regular zeolite just pulls out bad stuff. It doesn't replace it. This is zeolite with a good thing, pulls out bad, it goes bloop, good.
5: Yeah, yeah. Our bodies are magical if you get the poisons out.
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0: All right, I want to get to a lot of your calls, so that means I got to cut you short. You know, you're making great points, so I'll never get to the next person. It's kind of a chicken or the egg thing. Let's go to Rune in Denmark. Rune in Denmark on the Iran war. Welcome and thank you.
13: Well, can you hear me?
0: I can. Go ahead.
13: Oh, great. Hello, Alex. So I want to make a long story short. We've seen the latest media now says Iran is done talking with America with regards to landing a deal, and they're just waiting for Trump's period as president to be over. Do you think that's actually going to be the end goal, that the Iran thing is over for now, or will Trump try to attack again after the midterms? Maybe Iran will land a deal with the Democrats in 28, or where do you see this going?
0: I mean, the deal Iran just put forward is the same deal that they want. First, they said $500 billion, then they said $300 billion in reparations, and they want our military out of the bases. So they've put forward the same plan. They've closed the strait again. They hold all the cards. Trump knows that we don't have enough missiles even to defend the United States. This is a major strategic defeat. Trump just keeps calling it a negotiation because he doesn't want to admit the defeat. And he knows we shouldn't do a nuclear war. He doesn't want a nuclear war. He knows we can't do that. He knows we don't have the boots for the ground, so this is just Trump putting off the inevitable, admitting defeat.
13: I completely agree. My Twitter account is still relatively small, but when this Iran thing started, I was on 200 followers, and I was strongly against the war, and now I'm soon on 2,000, extensively talking about this war, and I feel like I've been pretty accurate so far. I said even before this started that unless America sends in troops, it's... it's going to be the end of Trump's presidency. And I think that's where we are right now. I mean,
0: and that's why I tried to get him to stop it. Israel wanted full war during Midnight Hammer, and the infiltrators went, no, you're a panicker. They don't want full war. Israel said this was to get us into full war and was begging Trump to go to full war. And now Trump has screwed up the economy, destroyed his legacy, will probably lose the midterms. It's a total disaster. And I wanted him to succeed. It's so sad.
13: I completely agree. The other development in the Middle East, I don't know if you saw, but now Turkey, Saudi Arabia, and Pakistan are now having a new alliance. Do you think that's actually going to be a thing?
0: When Israel starts saying, next we're going to attack Turkey, Saudi Arabia isn't dumb. They know what that means. So that's what I mean. Israel's bit off more than they can chew, too.
13: I completely agree. So do you think that's it for Iran now, or will something re-happen again after the midterms? Will Trump attack again, or where do you see this going? The next 2 years, there's a lot. He's only halfway through his presidency. A lot can still happen.
0: I don't think Trump knows where it's going. I think it's all on the table. A nuclear false flag blamed on Iran's on the table. Trump getting assassinated blamed on Iran's on the table. Trump launching a giant kinetic attack after the midterms. But he's pissed off because we've checked this with internal sources. What we see in the news is accurate. They're about 4 years out from the average missile being replaced. That's how far behind they are. And so that's how many of the stores they've used of the missiles. Some of the missiles are down 70% on average, about 55%. And then you need all those missiles just to fight China. You need all those missiles just to fight Russia. And so we're all about precision-guided munitions. Well, we just don't have enough of them. I appreciate your call. Thanks for calling from Denmark. God bless you. Let's go. I'm only moving quick because we're running out of time here. Matt Bracken's coming up and Joe Kent. Let's go ahead and talk to Dave. Who's been on the longest here? Would that be Dave? No, that wouldn't be Dave. Miss Lou, go ahead. And then Godzilla. Go ahead, Miss Lou.
14: Thanks, Alex. Listen, I'm going to push back on a single statement of not voting, okay? People have to get out and vote. All eyes on the midterms. The Republican Party's a mess, no question. You've already throughout this show talked about all the problems. I'm not here to do that. I'm here to tell people we need to continue to work on resetting the Republican Party so that it continues with America First principles. If we lose the midterms, you know darn well what'll happen. The left will get hold of everything. They'll impeach Trump, even if the Senate doesn't agree. And I think the Senate would agree because most of them are anti-Trump anyway, as it would seem. But think about open borders. Think about total censorship. I won't be talking to you on your show. It'll be ramped up. You remember Nina Jankowicz in Biden's regime, the Ministry of Truth? Those censorship principles will be back in, and they'll come on X.
0: Yeah, I wonder if Tucker's going to ask Hunter Biden about Jankowicz and the Ministry of Truth. I mean, I love Tucker.
14: Well, no, I know you do. And listen, I'm not a big fan, okay? So there you have it there. And I saw some of the clips of him talking to Hunter. And it almost seemed like a pro, candidacy show. Like, let's go, Hunter. No way in Helsinki.
0: Well, let me be clear. When I said at the start of the show, I think we should vote Republican. I think we should be engaged. But part of me is so pissed I can sit it out. That was a hypothetical to listeners.
14: I know. But we have to look a different way now. We have to focus. We're so close in. We have to tell people, get off their butts, get off their chairs, get out. If you were MAGA, if you weren't MAGA, if you were America First, whatever. If you voted for Trump and you were Democrat, get out there and vote Republican because the Red-Green Alliance has taken over the Democrat Party. It's full-on communist. It's the DSA. It's all of it.
0: And I think a lot of people, not Tucker, but some others, are being friendly to the Democrats because they don't want to be put in prison by them when they come back into control. Notice you don't see the Democrats on my show because they know it ain't happening. All right, thank you so much. Talk to you all day. Look, I'm out of time here. I got the Joe Kent interview coming up. Godzilla and Sam, I'll put you the head of the line tomorrow if you give us your name and number.

0: $1,000 of cash, potentially win both trucks. Nobody's done that yet, but it definitely doubles your chances of winning and so much more. TheAlexJonesStore.com. And again, I want to thank you all for your incredible support over the years. It's been amazing, and I just salute you and thank you all. All right, here's the Joe Kent interview. Very important. Hope you boost this and share it. People need to see this. And then I got Matt Bracken coming up that I'm going to be talking to. Stay with us. We'll be back with Matt Bracken after this interview with Joe Kent.
1: It was well known that if we got into a war with Iran where they felt that they were threatened, and it was an existential conflict, that they would shut down this race, that they would hit all of our bases in the region, and that this is exact scenario would unfold. This is where some people will say that we've been hyperbolic, where we say that this could lead to a nuclear exchange. I don't think that's off the table, because if you play out the scenarios, the military options, and you say our criteria for success is, you know, a total surrender by the Iranians, you arrive at nuclear weapons very, very quickly. And I thoroughly believe that our wars in the Middle East made us here in America less safe. They made our country less prosperous, and I don't want anything to do with sending more young men and women off to die on foreign battlefields.

0: 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Tomorrow's news, today.
1: So we are 160 plus days into this full bore war. And I tell you, I don't get excited talking to Hollywood people or sports people. I don't care about all that. But Joe Kent, amazing military veteran, you name it, the former head of the National Counterterrorism Center, resigned 2 weeks into this disastrous war and blueprinted and predicted what was going to happen and said, Trump, I love you. I'm, you read his letter, we'll post it here. This is going to be a disaster. He's been proven right. And people like him are still being demonized by the corporate media that wants this war. People that lied Trump into it are seen as a hero. So it was great to be part of this debate that Brandon Strzok put out that's going to be aired in about a week on just the civil war within MAGA. But I don't think it's a civil war. I think it's people that care about America, as you've said, that are just simply trying to put their two cents in to try to correct the course. But back when you said what you said, I agree with you because I'd studied the same information, didn't have all your sources, but I thought you were right, probably right. Now you've been proven right, but I've noticed in all the interviews I've seen, you're not doing a victory lap. You seem pretty sad about the fact that you were proven right. So if you could just kind of brief the American people and brief President Trump on an off-ramp here and where you think this is going, as you were so accurate before, if we don't turn this around.
2: Well, we have a narrow window to actually end the war and get out of it right now. We have a tentative, not ceasefire on paper, but we're not actively shooting at the Iranians. However, President Trump believes that he needs to have a piece of paper or some sort of a formal deal. The Iranians simply will not give him a formal deal. We have galvanized the Iranian people around the current regime by killing the supreme leader, by the tragic strike that we did against the girls' school. The Iranians right now believe this war is existential for their survival. They're not going to give President Trump a deal. They have every incentive right now to suck us back into a protracted conflict, to make us withdraw in a military defeat. They feel they need to do that for their own deterrence. So what I think President Trump needs to do is basically walk away from the table, get our troops out of striking distance. We've already proven that our bases in the Middle East are nothing more than a strategic liability rather than an asset. So we need to get rid of those bases anyways, because what good is a military base you can't fight a war from? So get our troops out and then start negotiating with the Iranians by using our diplomatic and economic leverage. The Iranians, right now, they want to shut down the Straits of Hormuz. But once we leave as the aggressor, they will lose their justification to keep the Straits shut down. We can then go to the Iranians and say, if you want sanction relief, if you want the potential of having your assets unfrozen, simply open the Straits of Hormuz back up again. Then President Trump can actually say that he did win and now we have commerce flowing once again. We have oil and energy flowing. If he doesn't do that and he stays in a way that we can be drugged back into the war by the Iranians or even by the Israelis, then we're probably going to have to escalate to some form of a ground incursion because we've kind of reached our effective limit of how much we can continue to bomb Iran. So this is a really critical juncture. And I can't encourage President Trump and everybody who supports President Trump enough to contact the White House, contact your representatives, and just try and put as much pressure on President Trump respectfully to say, hey, look, you've accomplished your objectives. We need to get out of this war now before it escalates further.
1: Now, today, what you say seems common sense. Oh, everybody knows that. But when you said that 150 days ago, how did you know that as the director of National Counterterrorism? I mean, why were you willing to resign? You said, hey, I appreciate working for you.

0: expect you, but I got to do this to get your attention. Obviously, behind the scenes, you tried. That's all classified. But now you're vindicated. What are the different scenarios if he doesn't get on an off-ramp now? Because when you get the Iranians, 93 million people committed, and they got the Strait of Hormuz, sure, they're going to get destroyed, but we're going to get really hurt in this process anyways. That's never what we claimed we were being signed on for. It's about getting rid of nuclear stuff or missiles, but really it's about regime change.
1: For missiles, Israel is heavily admitting they're involved. Israel heavily admitting they're involved. Israel uses their privacy like NATO uses Ukraine. Uses their privacy like Israel uses Ukraine. This is really a terrible strategy.
2: Because it's horrible. I mean, I resigned because I watched the Israeli government essentially get in this war. I think that we need to really in this war. I think that if the Israelis were involved, that Israel didn't have the level of access to President Trump and our administration. Then we never would have gotten into this war in the first place. The bigger is why I resigned. I also did not want to be part of the war that's sending young men and young tragically lost on the battlefield. Tragically, we were already lost in 18. I spent the vast majority of my young life, fighting on foreign battlefields. I lost my late wife. I just did it before they came out. I just worked with more than killing parts of another in this war inside the Middle East.

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A body trying to function without adequate mitochondrial function is kind of like running an engine without oil. It's not going to work very well. It's also brought to you by SnapFat.com. That is SnapPhat.com. 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

0: Alvin Lee's Now Familiar Lyrics that start our program on a regular basis. Roger Sales with you, your Pied Piper of Freedom, here at the Radio Ranch People's Patriot Network. On January the 24th is the date of the program, and it's a Thursday. And just sit back and take a little bit of a breath. It's been a hectic week a little bit because of what happened Monday with the electrical outage there for a minute that screwed up the show, and trying to catch up on Tuesday, and there's so much going on. And well, there you go. See, there's Mr. Cave checking in with us. So much going on. There's okay, go ahead. Chris, are you there?
1: Yes, sir.
0: Okay,
1: good. I am.
0: Okay. It's something. It may be with your phone, but whenever you start to say something, it's real garbled on the front end. It straightens out after a second or two, but I seem to always be missing the first part of what you're saying, and it's just a modulation problem, it sounds like to me. But whatever, we'll get through it. It's a Thursday, and I was saying that we had Paul on yesterday, and that's kind of, you know, a different type of show. So there's so much going on, a lot of things to talk about, and of course we're helpless as to changing any of it, except we can change ourselves and how we view it and how we understand it, how we interact and exchange with it, because all that can be accomplished. So try and do those things positively. I wanted to, there's a couple of things I had on my mind kind of interesting. Anybody that's got questions or comments, you want to add something to the dialogue we've touched on this week, you maybe want to know more about the Code of Hammurabi, hell, who knows? You're welcome to attempt to get to us. And you can attempt to get to us by dialing, if you're a new caller. Now, we got all this new protocol, all right, with Skype. So if you're a new caller, you got to call in, and it'll show up on my screen as your phone number on a caller ID thing. And I can write that down and then call you back on, because I can dial out inside the U.S., and I can get you that way. You can, if you have Skype on your device, whatever you're listening on, you can go into the search bar there in Skype and put in PPN space, nothing there, no dot, no comma, no semicolon, no hyphen, space, hotline, PPN space, hotline, and shoot us a handshake, and we'll shake your hand and hopefully hear what you got to say that way on the digital silk feed. It's so much different, Chris, that they have a different nomenclature for it. They call it the silk feed. So you hadn't been arrested or anything since yesterday, harassed, maligned, targeted?
1: I'm not convinced of that, but there's always a potentiality. Sometimes it comes in different forms than you expect, but you have to be hyper-vigilant and continually tactically aware. However, it did strike me quite humorous when you were talking about one of those light topics that we occasionally talk to. You mentioned Hammurabi's Code.
0: Yes.
1: Which, pardon me, you don't hear very many shows talking about that these days.
0: We talk about all kinds of stuff you don't hear any other shows talking about. That's on a pretty regular basis. Well, the reason I brought that up, it's in my mind. It came up, but you must have been being distracted in one of your courtroom endeavors this week when we covered it last Friday. It just popped into my mind when Brent was saying something about the Babylonian Merchant Code, and I'll tell you where it came from. About 2 weeks ago, the guy that started goldmoney.com, the outfit in Canada and whatnot that merged with Gold Money, it used to be called something else. They've gotten a cyber-backed gold currency off the ground, evidently. I didn't hear anything about it till he alluded to it in this interview. But what his latest endeavor was is putting out 24-karat pure gold jewelry, which is something we don't do in the East. They do it all over the Orient in those countries over there that have such a gold background in their culture. But our cultures let the Edomite jewelers come in there and rape people with, you know, 12, 14, 16 carat jewelry and charging them through their net. And so, of course, that's the way that in those cultures and in the old days, that's why they had gold chains. The people would have those gold chains around, and when they had a transaction, they knew exactly how much each one of those links weighed. And gold, it, in its pure form, is very malleable, and you can bend it easily, I'm sure, with your hands or with a little force or some kind of implement. You know, stick a stick in there and just twist it, boom, and boom, give them that link. They put it on their chain, and they got it, and bam, the transaction's done. So it was a unit of measure, and it, this guy, and I can't remember his name. He's a real sharp guy. He's a young guy still. One of these exceptional people. I remember when I saw some interviews on Max Kaiser with him years ago, and when he was going through high school, and he got out of high school, he was messing with investing back then, just interested in it in high school. And so when he graduated, he said to his parents, he said, give me the money that you'd pay to send me to college and let me start a hedge fund. And the guy's just been incredibly successful at everything he's touched, you know. And so this is his latest idea, is this 24 karat jewelry thing. And he's talking about it. And he was talking about this aspect of it being money. And he mentioned, he went back and said, this is the basis, the predictability and the stability and all the different things that gold and metals bring to the table was the stability that they wrote a lot of the early legal codes on, including the Code of Hammurabi. So he mentioned it in that interview, and it sparked me, and it sat there latent for a couple of weeks. And then with the show with Brent, it got triggered. And so after the program, I went over and did a little research on it, and I read it, part of what I had found on the air the other day. And that's what I said, you must have been distracted, but you want to go over it again? It's pretty interesting, actually.
1: I think it would probably be worthy of it, although I did observe that should people have any doubt about them using chains and pre-known weights, you have only to look at Mel Fisher's operations, treasure hunting, if you will, down the Florida Keys, of the Nuestra de Sonora Familia and the Atoka. And they had all sorts of chains and stuff down there that were just extremely long because they were the private bank of the wealthy and the rich that carried with them so they could settle their accounts in lawful monum on the spot just by biting through, or perhaps they had a tool to clip them with so they wouldn't break their teeth. It might not have been that good back then.
0: That gold was, you know, pure gold is very easily malleable. That's one of the, that's a drawback with it in some instances, but it's also a very positive attribute of the metal. Interesting you should bring up Mel Fisher. You remember their big battle cry?
1: Tomorrow.
0: No, to every morning, today's the day. They get up every morning, today's the day. For people, it may not be. I was in radio, of course, being from Florida. I was living in Florida in those years, and I was in radio when the day they discovered it. And so I remember it real vividly, and that whole thing, I was very, everybody's kind of intrigued with treasure hunting, you know, and somebody that takes it to that, to that extent. And, you know, he lost his son and maybe his wife died in a boat that collapsed one night or one morning or something. They got trapped inside. So he had a lot of trials and tribulations along the way, but he kept going, and that was their battle cry every morning. Today's the day. And maybe that should be, you know, I've got a couple of good mantras for us. I don't use it too much. This was in my mind when I first started this project. Surf's up.
1: That's back to the 60s and the Moondoggy and Gidget days.
0: Well, it's a real nice double entendre to try and get the surfs to rise up too. And so it plays real nicely. And you know, repatriate, don't expatriate, stuff like that that I've come up with that have hit me over the years.
1: Great concept there.
0: Yep. So, you know, I thought sometime maybe getting some, finding a t-shirt printer that could get some of these things printed up and we could sell them, you know. So we'll see. Those are just ideas. What I want to get here is a platform and a core audience and people that are educated and aware and understand the ramifications of a lot of these things, you know.
1: Ramifications are stated very clearly in George Orwell's 1984, telling the truth will be deemed a revolutionary act in times of universal deceit, or words to that effect.
0: Man, somebody, I was watching a video, might have been Tucker Carlson or somebody, that pulled the George Orwell quote out, and it was one I hadn't heard, and a term I hadn't heard before, and I've forgotten what it was. But, yeah, man, that's the world we live in, doublethink dialectics. Somebody, in an interview I was listening to, a very scholarly guy the other day, was talking about how the dialectical concept was the basis of Karl Marx's entire theology. If you call it philosophy.
1: It was Marx's original idea. I think he got it from Bernays and Sigmund Freud and Hegel, or Hegel, as the Hegelian dialectic.
0: Well, there was a whole batch of political philosophers, thinkers, and writers over there in Germany. Hegel was one of them. There was Faust, I think, was involved in that group. And there was a whole group of them. But Marx lived way before Bernays and in the previous century. But that's just a comment the guy made. I haven't studied Marx enough to, and Marxism enough, because I don't have to. You don't have to look too much below the surface to find out how bogus that whole scam is. I mean, it's a noble idea. It's a great idea, okay? But you can't implement it because it deals with personal initiative, and it takes people's personal initiative away. And it makes them property. See, they think they own everything collectively, but they don't. They're owned as property by the state, too. It's why this information is so damned important, because you can't put anything framed or anything in a paradigm or understand it if you don't understand this is the basis for almost all these systems.
1: Oh, absolutely. And that's systems analysis. That's reverse engineering and forward engineering, as the case may be. I did have the occasion to quote John F. Kennedy's secrecy quote last night on a call that I was invited on with some other pretty astute contributors.
0: Yeah.
1: And of course, as the very concept of secrecy is repugnant in a free society, and these are concepts that are sound and founded on the precepts of this country, that the people are the source of knowledge, truth, facts, law, and the grand juries are supposed to hold us to a judicatory authority to hold people to the line of law. And we're getting this legalese, and when the legal system is run by the attorneys, the twisters of the word to their own predatory advantage, it becomes a very, very dangerous time, a clear and present danger to the national security and the public safety of America.
0: Well, you know, you bring up a super valid point, and one that I've tried to make and understand for a lot of years is how they've laminated this, how they've made it into what we think it was, but it's not. It's what they've made it into, but we're tricked in the illusion. And last week I mentioned a word that's even better than illusion, which is simulation. And I even got Gary got back with me, and he said, "Man, that's a really good fine-tuned thinking change," and it is. And it's a much clearer way to think about it, because a flight, these guys that fly these big planes that I see flying, landing in the Quito airport here, out my window as they're coming in for final approach. Okay. Every one of those guys, they don't, when they need to upgrade, for instance, we know from Daryl and from what I've heard here, pilots that fly into here for commercial airlines have to go through special training because of the altitude. And that's why all these jets come in at night, and pilots that have been specially trained to fly into here and La Paz. Especially. Okay. And so those guys don't take those jets out and just go learn how to do that. They go put them in a flight simulator, and they step into that thing.
1: Taking off of that place is different than in the middle of a bunch of mountains all the way around with induced air current vortices.
0: Yeah, it's evidently a pretty tricky place, but regardless, they go do that in a simulator. Okay, and so when they step in there, all of those conditions are totally replicated, except they are sitting there in a building somewhere. And that's what they've done with these things, is they've simulated the old systems and they've tweaked them exactly like you said. The check and balance was supposed to be the grand jury. Well, that's right. A grand jury of what? Of your peers. And we could bring one. If we had more than 12 people there in Etowah County, Alabama, we could bring one up there. Okay.
1: You just stimulated a thought in my mind that brings to bear a really critical concept that's talking about that, is when we have reliable information, those pilots can make those critical determinations and landings in those critical areas they've trained on simulators on, like the ones that flew the planes on 9/11, except that they only wanted to learn how to take off. They didn't want to learn how to land, which was kind of curious in and of its own self. But there were some Bruce Willis movies, and one up in the New York LaGuardia Airport in particular, where the terrorist had broke into and seized control of the flight operations transponders there that transponded the elevations, and they were recalibrating those things and giving them false premises and caused them to clash on the runway because they didn't have right, proper, reliable information. And that's the danger we all fall prey to when we're living in an age of manipulated falsities and abject lies in the empire.

0: and all the rest of that real ugly ball of wax that you're very involved with, Chris.
1: If you wouldn't mind, I would steal one that you quote very frequently, and Mr. Samuel Clemens, a.k.a. Mark Twain, it's not
0: a man than tell him he's been fooled.
1: Oh, apropos, I would say. In fact, curiously, you mentioned the equivocation and the arbitrary and capricious, vague and ambiguous word terms. I'm addressing some of those things, pointing out that the so-called psychiatric psychology and mental health trades are specifically that way because the whole DSM-5 is written from the preface on all the way through the end in vague and ambiguous, arbitrary and capricious, manipulatable word terms that are basically esoteric and mean nothing, but they use them like they mean something to fool and trick the people, and most people don't have the competency and the etymological knowledge and intellectual abilities to challenge those squarely on the doctrine of specificity, which is required to the least de minimis standard.
0: And that's why, you know, you just got to get yourself out of that majority of people. And realize that we're very scarce. We were very scarce when the country was founded. You know,

0: less
1: portion become intolerable. You know, that's really curious. The Mormons have a saying in their missionary training schools that many are called but few are chosen, and in the northern areas like Alaska and the cold Russian plains and stuff, they say many are called but few are frozen. So it goes on.
0: Pretty funny, Chris.
1: Struck me so when I heard it in church one morning back many years ago.
0: Yes. I've run across a few of those Mormon missionaries in my travels down here.
1: Curiously, last night at the soiree I was attending in Henderson, Nevada, there was a comedian team
0: Chris,
1: called the Flying... Yeah, go ahead.
0: You get around, don't you?
1: You can't keep a man down.
0: you're off at some soiree. You're on some conference call with all these people extolling all of this stuff. I mean, man, you get around, buddy.
1: Well, life is a participator sport after all.
0: Hell, man, I'm old. I just sit down here in, you know, tropical paradise and just do my little radio shows and connect with you guys a couple hours a day to help keep my sanity and help keep the project alive and, you know, build us a good foundation that's solid. And here you are darting, bobbing, and weaving, man. You're over in casinos and off at all these confabs all over the place you tell us about. So I get a little bit of a vicarious thrill out of it. So I appreciate it, though.
1: Well, I hope that everybody else sees the humor in this dark existence that I operate in. But I try to maintain a good, well-adjusted attitude as opposed to being incompetent, as they like to falsely allege. But, you know, truly it is pretty, if I didn't realize it and looked at it myself, if I didn't have higher assistance from extraterrestrial sources aiding me in this battle royale, I might not be quite so adept and able to keep my humor up, but being that I do travel with pretty good light spirits and trying to do the Creator's work in Ezekiel 33:6, what you're on the wall, and being a defender for the Creator and the truth, I find it, you know, somewhat empowering, and it keeps my, you know, I realize that with the Creator on my side, I have him at a disadvantage. No matter how many people the principalities of evil have thrown against me, we're a pretty powerful team, along with truth tellers like yourself and the others that listen and participate on this show.
0: It's interesting truth, isn't it?
1: Truth is powerful. It reigns supreme.
0: You know, and it's interesting that you got exposed to those concepts when you're young in Bible school or growing up, however you got exposed to them. I think we all got exposed to them at some point in those early years. But you don't really have a perspective on that at that age, and you don't have a perspective on it until you stumble on something like we got here. And you see the power of it, that it stops these, apparently, it stops these blood-sucking thug enslavers in their tracks just to know one little thing of what you do with one certain person. And that defangs them. Now, that's truth. And, you know, the old cliche of speaking truth to power, that's what you're doing here. Anybody that files this paperwork with the Secretary of State, Doc, we were having trouble connecting with yesterday. He and I connected afterwards, so we got the protocol and the profile and everything. So if he wanted to call in again, but he called in the other day and ask about, well, if he didn't file it with a passport application, which is you can do, and he said, well, how do I know it's in there? Which I've had that question before. It is a very good question, okay? And I can understand why people would have that question and why they'd want to ask it, all right? But it's very simply remedied. You just go write yourself a FOIA request. It's a pretty simple legal procedure. You can go on the internet, learn how to do it. You have to send a request officially to a certain person. There's a person designated with it, each department or agency of the federal government that are Freedom of Information officers. And they take your request, and they're actually mandated by law to give you a response within a certain period of time. I think 30 days, Chris, is that right?
1: That's pretty close. It's a gatekeeper, a FOIA manager, FOIA officer. They got different terms for them. They call them in different places. Public Information Act compliance officer. In fact, I'm very curious, Roger. I had put in a complaint online, which I'm not really prone to doing that, but I was kind of desperate in some situations. And I went to the Information Policy Office, I think it was, IPO. And one of the guys' names that was a hearing officer, of three or four that were listed on there, called me up directly and let me know that I had sent it to the wrong location. And he was pretty open, transparent, and actually quite helpful. I was amazed that I found this new Trump administration to be somewhat more cooperative, at the very least, than what the formers were, not at all. So it's kind of a pleasant observation. But getting a call from that high-level office, hearing officer, really lit me up that there is something going on that is vastly different with this administration that's worthy of note. And so I've got a couple of things I'm trying to get in the mail and get down in the courthouse today and so on and so forth. So it keeps me pretty busy. And, you know, as long as I'm busy, hands are happy hands, and idle hands do the devil's work.
0: Well, that's a lot of truth to that cliche. The FOIA is an extremely powerful instrument because it puts this power of transparency back in the people. Now, they can, if it's national security or whatever else, they can redact things. Okay, and you've seen that in the news with what they've been doing from the DOJ. But regardless, the point I was trying to make the other day to him, you're familiar with Larry Klayman or Judicial Watch. I mean, anybody that looks at anything out there and keeps up with anything's pretty well been exposed to them to some degree. All right. Well, that's the whole basis of everything they do is FOIAs.
1: Oh, absolutely. Tom Fitton, Chris Farrell, Larry Klayman. Those fellows are actually what you might classify as FOIA experts.
0: They are.
1: Most in getting the DOJ, the FBI, Hillary Clinton gang, the State Department stuff to be forthcoming and to have to reveal. And like you say, many times they will redact, spoilate, will hide the truth, and they don't want to expose. You know, criminals are kind of funny like that. They don't like to testify against themselves. They learn that Fifth Amendment pretty quick. And if you don't give them anything, they can't prove anything. And that's the premise of stonewalling and obstruction of justice and denial of due process and substantial justice that we have to deal with, and I'm dealing with on a daily basis. I mean, these people that are criminals, they don't want to comply with U.S. versus the Brady Act, Giglio, Bundy, Graham.
0: Well, we keep you see, you're falling into the pitfall right there that our community falls in, is we think that they follow that stuff. Russia's got the same problem. They think we follow all those treaties and stuff. Okay. And why is that misconception there? Because they don't really know their enemy and who they're dealing with. Our patriot people think if they can't find it in a statute or a court case that it can't apply, which is absolute total nonsense. Look at who you're dealing with, for God's sakes here. Now, the point I was going to make on the power of these FOIAs is they've got a judge now that's ruled in their favor up there in one of these. Because, see, if they stall on your request or don't respond to it, you can now take them to court. And it's a fairly easy court procedure for pro se people to do, okay? Like traffic court.
1: I would caution you, it depends upon which court and which judge. Just for the listeners that have interest in this particular topic, the Judicial Watch has a Transparency 101 Judicial Watch Freedom of Information Act handbook that you can find online pretty easy. And it's from 2013. It's your reference for ensuring transparency, accountability, and integrity in the government. Because no one is above the law.
0: Okay. So they've got it out there in a handbook encouraging people to do it. Well, if you've got one of those stones in your craw thinking that they didn't stick it in your administrative folder, your affidavit, when you sent it in, you can do this very simple FOIA request and ask to see your contents of your administrative folder. Okay. And there's words that you can, you know, there's ways that you can phrase things. Like here, we were talking about this one time with the Secretary of State and all this. And instead of FOIAing and asking for all of the departments that are listed within the State Department on the website, you go in and ask for one specifically for all the information from the departments that aren't listed on the website. That kind of stuff. Are you there, Chris?
1: If you ask me, I am. I may have missed your question. Somebody was trying to call in. I bluffed them off.
0: I was just saying that, you know, I've discussed this in the past, and it can be so intricate and tricky, and sometimes even to the point of where it turns on your phrasing, all right? And the example that I used was when I recall specifically, we were talking about going in and trying to get some kind of documents from the State Department on this whole plan, see, or some aspect of it. I don't remember what the thrust was at the time, but I remember this struck me, and it was John, I think, that came up with this, and he said, well, you do a FOIA, maybe Glenn's mind works like this now. When you do a FOIA, you FOIA the State Department for a list of these documents instead of all the departments that are listed on the website, different departments in the Department of State, right?
1: Yep.
0: You ask them for all those documents that are contained in departments that are not listed on the website.
1: Yeah. Oh, that's that broadly constructed phraseology you're talking about, all-encompassing, omni-jurisdictional language that we're dealing with here, is really critically important. In fact, I've employed that in some of my... That's what's given them such vexatious problems over there at the city's department. Prosecution, they're not wanting to comply with my discovery. Imagine that.
0: No, because you understand the game, and you're boxing them in at every corner, and they're guilty evidently of sin, and they're trying to do everything they can not to get caught in this, because your potential repercussions from this are great, especially in a thriving metropolis like Lost Wages.
1: They're fixing to get bigger too, because this next little volley of paperwork I'm putting in a condition precedent is incorporating the city council of the city of Las Vegas with the Clark County Commission and their other below agencies, prosecution judges, and so on and so forth, that are involved in this vast, vast conspiracy with the Department of Homeland Security, the FBI, and other federal agencies in a violation of the Pinkerton Act and other assimilation of all separated powers, federal and state, and one omni-jurisdictional behemoth.
0: I'm going to tell you, I've known that the FBI was rotten for a long time.
1: Me too.
0: But boy, I'll tell you what, it ain't nothing like's been coming out here lately.
1: Oh, Roger, this is part of why I'm in such a fix here, is because I was putting out the abject corruption, the no confidence whatsoever. I had observed back 3-4 years ago that Comey and his administration and the FBI had become a terrorist organization. In fact, we talked about this on this very show and other shows that I've done, how every agency of government was weaponized by the terrorists in the Obama administration, and go back to Reagan and Bush and Clinton's and so on and so forth. They basically weaponized every agency, the EPA, the BLM, the DOJ, the FBI.
0: They armed?
1: The DNC.
0: They armed every one of them to the damn teeth.
1: Thousands, millions of rounds of ammunition, full automatic weapons. What the hell do the people think those are for? They ain't for shooting gophers.
0: Or ducks, Chris.
1: No.
0: Okay, now let's see. Here's somebody calling in. Now, hold on, somebody. I got to copy this number down, and I'll call you right back.
1: You know, this Privacy Act of 1974, 5 United States Code, Section 552A Alpha, is the FOIA request. It's what's listed underneath. And these are all under the Administrative Procedures Act, that 552A, that's the United States Code 552A, is the Administrative Procedures Act. That's the headless so-called fourth branch of government, but it's really not a branch of government whatsoever. It is outside of government under the legislative powers of the POTUS as its CFO, CEO, and Commander-in-Chief role.
0: Yes, bear with me. I'm trying to bring somebody in here who was brave enough to call.
1: Well, I was trying to keep the show rolling while you were dealing with your internet issues. There,
0: I was trying to bring I sure want to thank Skype for this pain in the ass that they've thrown at us here. Let's see if we can get let's see if we can get this guy raised up here. I don't know who it is, but they're in area code 530. Are you there, 530? Hello, 530. You there?
2: Wow,
1: maybe.
0: I think he's here now.
1: You got that, Robert?
0: Hello.
2: Hello.
0: Hello, 530. Yeah, yes, it is. I'm sorry to have to go through these contortions to get you on the air, but that's what we got to do these days.
2: I've been trying for a couple of days to see if this number that you have on PPN would work.
0: It does.
2: When I call in, sometimes it's just busy.
0: Oh, well, I don't know about being busy. I can accept calls from multiple people, but I can't answer it and patch you into the group now. I have to write a person's number down that I don't have a profile for previously, and then okay, initiate the call from this end like we just did to bring you back in. So I know your area code's 530. What's your name?
2: I go by Freedom. That's D-U-M-B.
0: Okay.
1: That's curious. Dum-de-dum.
0: Well, that's interesting because most people are dumb about freedom.
2: Well, I was originally born in Wisconsin, and in high school, I probably read everything that the John Birch Society put out at that time.
0: Right.
2: My librarian caught me reading one of the books, and she said, "You can't read that book in my library." And I said, "Hey, I've seen my dad's property taxes, and I think it's his library."
1: It's dangerous.
2: Anyway, it's been a long, hard journey, and I'm close to doing what you are preaching, but I'm a little concerned. I actually listened to you when you first put out the book, and I thought, well, I'm going to wait and see what happens to Roger and his folks. And I'm ready to do it, but I'm still confused. I had your book, bought it not long ago. I originally downloaded a copy when it first came out. I'm looking for something like maybe boilerplate stuff that you might be able to put on your website. What does that fall on? I'd like to see some.
0: I've got a website that I think that we lapsed on the payment on that's gone down, and I need to get with Glenn and get that, see if we can get that back up. But that's what you're looking for. And it's got the most viable pieces of information easily accessible, the quickest of anything I've got out there. We got to get it back up, and I'm sorry for the delay, but it's got a couple of very salient sites on it, along with that 1835 passport site, and the two examples of affidavits, one for whites and one's for blacks and naturalized folks based on Brown versus Board of Education as opposed to the 14th Amendment. And we've had both classes of those people have used it and gotten passports with it.
2: Okay. Yeah, because sometimes I get confused. I listen to your show a lot, and one day you say, well, a single page affidavit will work. You originally put in, I think, five.
0: Yes.
2: You know, I want to be good at what I do here. Okay. And I think I understand all the concepts. I certainly can't, you know, chapter and verse like you do. But
0: Well, first of all, you need to be able to eat, sleep, and drink it, and walk it, and talk it. And I say that just because that's where your real safety is. If you've got apprehensions, it's really because you don't have that total full command and confidence in the information. And that means that you haven't become totally empowered yet, to me. As I've gone through this, Freedom, I've learned that the simpler that you can make this, it's just as effective as these long, verbose, five-page affidavits like we filed and is in my book. But see, we didn't know any better, and they didn't either. And they wrote up a crackerjack affidavit, man. I mean, it's real good. But there's no reason to go through all that. All you have to tell them, and I maintain that you could probably do it with crayon on elementary school paper and write it to them and just say, I'm not basically alienated from the people that were empowered under the 14th Amendment. I think you could say that right there, and that would suffice, in all honesty. So what I've learned is, especially for potential uptake of the masses of more people, is the simpler that we can make this, the better off we all are. Are we still there? Did I lose?
1: You are still here, Roger. I wanted to add to that, an affidavit is a very private and personal instrument, and it is tactically advantageous. Many times you can incorporate not only your critical delineation of your status of citizenship or non-citizenship explicitly, but you can also incorporate other ameliorating or condition preceding relieving aspects with that. And so it's important that whoever is utilizing the template as a guide, an example, to construct their own private, personal, natural person affidavit of facts, VOF, validation of facts, some would call it, verification of facts. It has to be with their own personal insight and knowledge, where they clearly understand the contents of it so they can articulate it with specificity should they have to defend it in a court of law, which is a potentiality.
0: Yeah, what the end goal here is to get re-empowered. Get your freedom. Isn't getting your freedom becoming re-empowered?
1: Absolutely.
0: Okay, so, and becoming re-empowered is further proliferating your freedom. You know, they self-perpetuate each other, okay? And that's why, as I've said in the past, the affidavit's your diploma. Think of it as your diploma, and that you've gotten this stuff enough. And, you know, I got to say, for the people that are like Freedom, and I'm real glad you called in. It looked like we lost him there. He had a pretty poor connection. But I'm really glad you called in, and I appreciate it that there's people out there that are in his condition. You know, here's a guy that's been watching this for 7 years, sitting back going, where's it going to go? Well, it's going to maintain, and we're going to continue to add to our small core, and at some point, it'll be ready to be exposed to the masses. I don't know when, don't know what through what door, but I know that at some point, people are going to be exposed to these concepts on a much wider scale than we have now. So what we're supposed to do is continue to do the best we can and improve on what we do as best we can until that situation arises.
1: Knowledge is power, and we're on a continual search for higher knowledge and to make it as efficacious, as valid, as authentic, as true, as accurate as possible.
0: And it's not only knowledge. Don't forget, the Bible says, above all, seek understanding.
1: Discernment, yes, sir.
0: Okay, and you can have a bunch of knowledge and not have understanding.
1: Faith without works is nothing.
0: So anyway, that's what we try and strive to do here. And of course, the 5-page affidavit's got all these different sites from the slaughterhouse cases and Wong Kim Ark and Elk versus Wilkins, and they're all very applicable. But the reason, one of the reasons that I initially tried to pare it down, not even on the conceptual level, Chris, but was the financial level, because people were wanting all these assurances, you know, like, Doc, how do I know my affidavit's in the file? Well, you do a FOIA. Well, how do you protect yourself out front and do all these peremptory things? Well, you file it, because now you're becoming empowered, stepping forward and putting it somewhere in the public record on file. And the first place to start's probably your county, okay, where you live, and where you've been, or if you, or where you're born or where you lived. You could do either one, depending on, I'm sure where you live would be fine. And you put it in the property records office. Now it's fulfilled the whole first in requirement of due process, and nobody objects. Ever. They
1: Roger,
0: can.
1: Let me read two little paragraphs from chapter 2 of this FOIA.
0: Okay. But let me make this point to zip up what I was talking
1: sure.
0: about. When you're
1: That's
0: going to
1: true.
0: File all these things in all these places, or put it in the public organ, the legal organ where you live, if you can't file it, whatever those contingencies, that gets expensive. And when you're throwing down 5 pages instead of one, it makes a pretty big difference.
1: Ink and paper's not cheap.
0: Well, filing it with them sure isn't.
1: And mailing it with return receipt requested green cards is also a costly endeavor, I assure you, with the UN's U.S. Post Office.
0: Well, yeah, but it doesn't matter in that instance whether you got 1 or 5 pages. It's when you're filing it that it really makes a difference, because they charge you by the page. Okay, so that was another reason initially, and I didn't think about the easier conceptual thing of paring it down and keeping it as simple as possible. That's just something that's come to me as I've gotten deeper and deeper into this over the years with my, can I use it again, the word, understanding. Because I got a bunch of knowledge, and I had a bunch of knowledge back then, but I didn't have the understanding back then that I think we have now.
1: There is probably a 2.25 paragraphs here that I think would be sentient, relative, material, and really important for people contemplating this affidavit stuff and trying to find information that could be dangerous to them in the government databases. If it's right on point with what you're talking about, and it italicizes and reiterates some of the concepts that we're talking about here. It says, the Department of Homeland Security and the automated targeting system, that's the red flag alert system, are exempt from providing some of these records due to the ATIS, the Arrival and Departure Information System, information that relates to national security, law enforcement, and immigration intelligence activity. The Privacy Act FOIA request gives an individual citizen, including a person being investigated, persecuted, or retaliated against for blowing the whistle on corruption, access to documents that could clear his name or her name or provide evidence of retaliation. It can also be provide a legal remedy to seek justice for improper disclosure of government-held personal information by officials in an effort to discredit an individual. Very apropos for me. Only U.S. citizens and aliens lawfully admitted for permanent residence are eligible to make a PAA, a Privacy Act request. As a result of this provision, non-resident foreign nationals must use the FOIA request records about themselves. A citizen organization seeking...
0: Now hold it, you cut out there.
1: Remedy. That is critical. That
0: well,
1: is
0: we,
1: really
0: we,
1: important.
0: Well, we don't.
1: The
0: we
1: information
0: don't.
1: Information concerns in order to allow the government the ability to release records. And I have observed, Roger, and I think this is critical, that there is a special passport section at the bottom that handles these non-resident U.S. national exclusively because of the critical nature that they apply and incorporate the concepts of diplomatic, ambassadorial, and consulary immunity
3: okay.
1: to those who are wise and astute enough.
3: Okay, Chris, all that is very eloquent. You did a great job, and we had a dropout, and so we lost most of it outside of about the second paragraph there. And I think it's interesting. So, well, we're going to have to, I mean, that's just, you know, some of these hurdles we got to jump here. And I think it is very important information, and I wanted to get some clarification. I remember you said that only U.S. citizens and residents could apply for the, pardon me?
1: It says specifically, only U.S. citizens and aliens lawfully admitted for permanent residence are eligible to make a Privacy Act request. As a result of this provision, non-resident foreign nationals must use FOIA to request records about themselves. A citizen or organization seeking information under the Privacy Act about another individual, like an attorney, must get a waiver signed by the individual, that's the Privacy Act protections, or HIPAA, that the information concerns in order to allow the government the ability to release the records to other than that non-resident, non-citizen U.S. national.
3: So there's a different procedure for U.S. national, but they don't say that. They say non-resident foreign nationals, which obviously would be an umbrella term for a U.S. national.
1: Yes. Well, in my best grasp of what I've read to you a couple of times, and glad to do so, it is spelling out that the non-citizen U.S. national can only do this for himself. He cannot do it for another absent a form granting particular. In fact, I made a call for somebody else the other day up to a utility on a debt collection matter and left a message while he was standing there. And I got a call back the next day from Kelly, who was giving me some information, but she could not discuss the account with me because I was not the account holder. Exactly the same set of circumstances. When you're dealing with Privacy Act matters under the 552 et sec, Administrative Procedures Act, the policies of FOIA and other Freedom of Information Act requests of proprietary knowledge about an individual can only be obtained by the U.S. individual if they're a non-citizen U.S. national, although U.S. citizens and resident aliens lawfully admitted, they can have somebody inquire on them because property hasn't got any privacy rights.
3: Yeah, I think that's probably pretty true. It's interesting. There's a differentiation. There's a differentiation there. And I would imagine that's probably a large part or all the reason right there you just quoted.
1: Well, I thought that was extremely material and relevant to what we talk about here, because right there, that's Tom Fitton. He is the king, him and Chris Farrell and Larry Klayman. I've met Larry Klayman in person. I've talked to him. I've shook his hand. He was driving a kind of a light metallic blue convertible BMW sports car and had a pretty sprightly looking blonde secretary with him out on the front yard of the Bundy's house at the Bundy Ranch. I can remember it like it was yesterday. And so I know Larry Klayman, and I've spoken to him personally, and I know that him and Tom Fitton, that's Judicial Watch, I think Larry Klayman's site now is Freedom Watch, and they spun off, but they are both being very, very effectuous, zealous litigators and representatives and presenting the interest of the people and doing what the Department of Justice should, by all counts, do. But since they are

0: country, they have to take, if they're going to install the tax laws, which is what they really wanted, okay, to make the system complete, they can't enforce the tax laws without having control over the judiciary. I mean, it only makes sense. They would take over the Treasury and they'd take over the Department of Justice, which they did. Okay, so that's the battle that they're fighting. But let me to embellish on what Chris was saying and validate it, for those of you who haven't seen this story, through this FOIA process of requesting documents and getting stalled on it, or just ignored, and then going and taking it to court where the other people have got to come and defend their actions, and they've gotten it to a point with Hillary Clinton where they're going to be able to do interrogatories and depositions with Hillary Clinton herself, Cheryl Mills, the one that they protected with all the legal immunity, and a whole other cast of characters. Now, they're doing something that the DO, nobody's been able to do, is do an interrogatory and a deposition with Hillary Clinton. And how did they get there? FOIA.
1: Well, that is an administrative procedure for gaining access to government records. In fact, Roger, I think it's critical to observe that these so-called administrative records, the individual master file, the Dangan system, the Red Communist Soviet Chinese of cracking you from cradle to grave in your individual master file that they keep on you, and the Sovietized system of Chairman Mao and his little red frickin' book, are absolutely insidious and insane. However, knowing how to access this information, and at least if you have some knowledge of what's in there, you may be able to deductive reason and critical adduce what is missing, or at least have some degree of knowledge to make an intelligent assessment as to who or what agency or what they're referring to.
0: Well, it's a sticky wicket. This is just a tool. People, I would think that almost everybody knows about FOIA, but obviously some people don't. Didn't FOIA come out of Watergate or the church hearings or back on the CIA or something? It came out of some of those types of exposés by Congress.
1: It says specifically Congress passed the Privacy Act of 1974, 5 United States Code, Section 552A, in the midst of the abuses of the Nixon White House and alleged abuse by the FBI, imagine that, yeah, and other government agencies with regard to the holding and dissemination of information on individuals and groups at that time.
0: Yep, that's what I thought.
1: But particularly troubling was the government trend, or the governing trend, of government agencies to store massive amounts of personal information in computerized data banks. The PA allows the citizen to learn how records are collected, maintained, and used and disseminated by federal agencies. It also allows individuals to access the information and seek correction of inaccurate, incomplete, or irrelevant, or I would insert, deadly dangerous information that's plain wrong in your own long database.
0: Well, I know we used to use it back in the IRS stuff all the time to go in and get your individual master file and all that stuff, and people would get all of that, and then you have to go get one of their thick books, many of which there are many, where they go in and have all these codes set up where you can decode them and learn that you're manufacturing truck bodies in Puerto Rico, stuff like that. But you can use them very effectively. Right. It's a very good legal tool on our side. Doesn't cost very much to do it. It's pretty simple. Just about anybody can learn. And if you got to take the next step and go to court. Do what, Chris?
1: Even me. You know, Roger, I want to tell you and the listeners, I don't know all this stuff by heart. And I was reading those phrases from Judicial Watch's guidebook. That's an excellent resource and a tool from 2013. But I'm generally more conversant than most people on the planet that are not involved in the law trade, like Judicial Watch or Freedom Watch. But for an average guy, if you study hard, you can learn this stuff. And I am certainly nothing special other than I have a little extraterrestrial help from above and forced by dangerous circumstances and two attempted mass murders of me by government agents because of this plain, wrong, dangerous information in my so-called online.

0: database of the governments.
1: Well, I applaud you dealing with it, because I have a little bit of an idea of what's involved, not anywhere to the extent of how you've been having to deal with it. But there may be a pot of gold at the end of this rainbow for you. And
0: it could be a big pot of gold, a few $100 million, I'm thinking.
1: Well, for your sake and for theirs, because they need a good spanking too, and that's something they understand.
0: Well, that's the only way that you can correct bad actors in government, is to get in the pocketbook. However, there is a caveat, and I think a wise counsel that I would suggest. When you serve individual bad actors in government to hold them to accountable for acting outside scope, sphere, and color of law, you can also petition. Now, this judicial discretion danger always lurks in the background and as a pre-qualifier that the court has to go along with it. But you can petition because of their already being compensated with unjust enrichments at the public trough and taking predatory advantage of taxpayers, like Mueller, the so-called special investigator who spent at least millions, if not in fact billions of dollars on this pretextual hypothetical frame the blame of Russia collusion on Trump instead of Hillary and Brennan and all that entourage, that you can petition to have these people have to pay for their own private counsel and private defense and not have it on the public dime, because they've already abused their fiduciary responsibility by preying on the public and getting paid to break the law. And if they got paid to break the law, why they should get paid to defend themselves at the public trough for defending them for their own malicious bad acts?
1: You know, they used to do that in civil suits, and they switched the law to the person that loser pays other person's court costs and attorney's fees. And that put an abrupt halt to a whole bunch of frivolous litigation that was clogging up the dockets back then, years and years ago, when they made that change.
0: In fact, under a Bivens versus six unknown federal narcotics agents, a Title 42, 1983 Bivens suit, you can also incorporate aspects of RICO, racketeer-influenced corporations operations. And under RICO, under Title 18, United States Code 1964, parenthetical capital C, exclusively, that co-incorporates simultaneously whenever the conditions apply and the judicial discretion agrees, that you can bring a civil suit and have criminal aspects concurrently apply under the same action.
1: Yes.
0: To hold them accountable and to prosecute the bad actors that are incorporated in there.
1: It's a vicious suit. You forgot treble damages, too.
0: Well, axial trimedius causa, treble damages. That's when the government's abuse of authority and prosecutorial discretion, or the way they've horrifically physically abused or tried to murder a person, exacerbate and enhances the penalties because of the egregiousness of the abuse of that discretion to be exemplary and to discourage repeated bad acts of such horrific nature of things like I'm going through.
1: You got to spank people. But I do, you said something about it's the only thing they understand, corrupt. No, they understand jail and public exposure pretty good too. But this is a way to influence their policy and the way that they enforce them, because they get slapped with a couple of these and it has to go up all the way to the city council and the highest echelons of the local government. They feel it because they're the ones that has to deal with the budget.
0: I piqued one's interest and heightened his ire and his concerns the other day when I suggested I may have to take his house, too. Are you making a threat against a public official? I said may. You know, I don't know exactly what I'm going to have to do, but that could be one option.
1: Oh, you're a little rascal. You know, listen, I've seen a couple of interesting clips. I wanted to talk about them. One of them just jumped in my mind. It was last night. It was a short clip, Chris. And it was somewhere, I guess it was in the D.C. area, and it was centered around Nancy Pelosi. and she was in front of a building or something with some people around her, going, obviously going somewhere or from somewhere to somewhere else or whatever. And while she was right there, the guy, this guy with the camera, he recorded it. Okay. And he goes, Speaker Pelosi. And she stopped and turned. You know how spacey she is anyway. Okay. Oh, and, yeah. And he whispered to her, he said, jail time soon. And she was kind of startled. And he said, jail time soon. And she just bewildered, turned her head and walked off and walked away. But it was quite a little clip, man.
0: Well, she's such a deviant little piece of crap that I thought that maybe her correct word title for her name or her moniker is more correctly Nancy Fa Lucifer. Because she, Lucy, if you will, P. Lucy, because it could be pronounced either way, she spells it L-O-O-S-I, but I think that's a intentional misspell to give a different inflection and try to give people the impression that it's spelled other than it actually is.
1: Well, however it is, she's a old hag who needs to be retired. And Trump is just Trump is just making them look like total fools. I mean, really.
0: Well, he doesn't need any help. They do that pretty good by themselves.
1: No. But he exacerbates those situations politically very well.
0: Yes, he does shine sunshine on their idiocy.
1: The other that I checked out, stumbled into right before the show started, almost made me a little late, actually, for the program. Went over to check before it's news there, see if there's anything interesting among the, you know, mumbo jumbo that's over there. Occasionally you pick out some real jewels, and that's what this was. And it's over on beforeitsnews.com, and a few stories down there on the left. It talks about an alien spacecraft caught on tape doing 3.5 miles a second. Does that intrigue you any there? You used to work out around the skunk works and all that, Mr. Chris. Does that intrigue you at all?
0: Well, it has a certain curiosity and interest for me. I've actually, you know, I've got land down there in the middle of nowhere in Arizona up at 6,000 feet. We used to lay out in gravity chairs at night and watch the skies. And it's really kind of interesting. When you lay back there and you watch the skies, generally there's nothing moving. When you see something moving, it catches your peripheral vision. You're able to turn in on it. And with just binoculars or telescopes, you can see much better. And I've seen quite a few of them. They seem to exit port L's, gateways to or from the gods, or other realms, as the case may be. And they'll traverse across the sky in a matter of a few seconds, and then perhaps exit through a different port L to a different area of space. So that's not shocking to me, having witnessed that on multiple occasions with repeated accuracy, several times a night, in fact. I'm not delusional. I was sober, and I had somebody with me at a viewing who affirmed these things. I could point my finger and let them have binoculars and watch.
1: You weren't drinking or eating peyote, were you?
0: No, sir.
1: Okay. We're just checking.
0: I know nothing about that.
1: I know that I've heard Cliff High and Bix Weir talk about getting these $3,000 Russian night goggles, and that you can get out in a situation like that with very little ambient light with those goggles on, night vision goggles. He said, hell, you can see everything's going on up there. But that didn't have anything to do with the, well, yeah, it does somewhat. Loosely, with this specific example that I saw on this videotape, because I saw it, okay? And the setup for it was, these guys are Hollywood guys, and they go out when they're not actively filming sometimes and go take panoramic video and stuff just for file footage, okay? Stuff to use in movies or whatever down the line, right? And so they were out there with all their high quality equipment, and they do some drone shooting. And so they had their drones and they shot their footage of the day. And then at night they close the day up, and at night they go and go over the day's footage to make sure that it was acceptable. They don't have to reshoot it. And he said they were eating dinner, and the guy with the, that runs the, oversees the video part, came down there, interrupted their dinner, and said he was like white as a sheet and speechless. He said, come here, you got to see this. and the video had captured it. They, being right there, didn't even know the thing went through or aware of it until they captured it on this very short little video. And they show it a few times, and because it was high quality video, they could slow it down. But the way that they clocked it was in the short scene they've got where it comes shooting across the front of the camera. They could take the mountain behind it where and measure that and see when it went out of the frame, and it was going 3.5 miles a second soundlessly and unnoticeable. Only seen if you caught it on video. I would encourage somebody, it's a very interesting. I'll put it on today's show description on CastBox when I upload the show here in a few minutes. And it's really interesting, man. It's a little disc craft, but boy, that thing is quick like the rapid Ever Ready Bunny, man.
0: Well, those are gravity or anti-gravity propulsion machines, and man, this stuff it's exponentially fast. And you know, here on Earth, we're led to believe this sort of stuff and that sort of crap. Never a straight answer. NASA is a black hole for money for other black ops projects. Like XB-47, 51, 52, and who knows how many iterations they have. But these, who knows how many of those up there are theirs or ours or maybe ours and theirs. It's pretty interesting when you start going down that rabbit hole, but I assure you there's more to it than the government wants you to look at.
1: Well, all you have to do is see this very short video and see this guy's credibility and background and the quality of this, and you'll well, it's not fake, let me put it that way.
0: Well, I wouldn't expect it was. In fact, authentic is more likely than fake. Yes, the government did put out a lot of disinformation intentionally, obfuscation. This was what Project Blue Book was all about, was fill the government with a bunch of nonsense, discredit it, call it a conspiracy theory. That came right out of the CIA, and I forget which one of them was, Colby or somebody. But, you know, if you want to discredit something, just call it a conspiracy theory, and, you know.
1: Well, that came out.
0: The fact is
1: that we know the origins of that because of a FOIA request to the FBI. And they got the actual files with the memo because they were trying to deter all of the suspicion around the Kennedy assassination. That's where that phrase came from and how it was originally implemented. Obviously, they've expanded on it a bit, and it works like a snap.
0: Not Johnson and the Texas Mafia and the Cuban Mafia and CIA whacking Kennedy too. Certainly not.
1: Well, and you know, it's interesting to go back and see how easily they can trick the people in their minds, and how because of this simulation of authority, the mantra that they have, that people accept all that to the point of, like Freedom that called in, he said, look, I heard you 7 years ago when the book first came out. I started reading. I was going to say, let's just see where this goes. Instead of understanding the validity of it, I'm not picking on him. I'm just using that as an example of the effectiveness of their mind control and their programming and their conditioning. They are real good, man.
0: Oh, sure. Search out Joseph Goebbels' 25 Rules of Disinformation. Disinformation doesn't have to be wrong. It doesn't have to be right. As long as it creates confusion, it's being effective in its designed purpose of dividing the people and creating confusion and chaos in what they know versus what they think they know versus what they don't know.
1: Well, I was sitting watching I got about 5 or 6 videos I'm in process of watching. I'm real bad about getting a part way through and stopping them, say I'll come back later, you know. This one is particularly interesting, although it's a lot of information we've been exposed to and know. But they had it presented in a couple of different areas so far with what I've seen to be quite unique. And one of them, they were talking about a guy, not Bernays, but Bertrand Russell.
0: Oh yes.
1: Oh, now that there was a real cold hard psychopathic bastard right there, Bertrand Russell,
0: yes. Yep.
1: And he wrote all this out, and they were talking about as they were forming the Tavistock Institute and around in that time, and put the Chatham House, all that area of time back then.
0: Oh yes, Chatham House and Madame Helena Blavatsky's Theosophical Society, the predecessor.
1: Well, the Chatham House is where the round table is that the Council of Foreign Relations is under, you know. Anyway, that level of this kind of chicanery. And Bertrand Russell's statement, he said, we're going to get them to the point where they think that snow is black.
0: Yeah, that's confusion, all right. Tell them that... hate is love and peace is war, that Hegelian dualectic of speaking in total opposites of what you really mean is a tactic. Let's see, how did they say it? Let's see, it's frequently used by non-Christians to confuse Christians.
1: Yes, sir. Equivocation is the word for which you search. Saw another interesting video that I'm partway through this morning. I probably would have sat and watched the whole thing, which surprised me because it's about 25 minutes long, but I had to get ready for the program. But a conservative, this is about the wall, okay? And I don't know where it was in California, but I'm sure it was somewhere in California. And this guy, very intelligent, very soft-spoken, very conciliatory, very... hey, let's talk about the issues. Well, they went to some college that's got a lot of immigrant students there in that area, wherever they were. And they got a permit to put their table out, and they set up a table with signs that they wanted to discuss these issues with people, right? And they were just over there, set up table, wasn't anybody around. Well, all of a sudden, a bunch of these protesters started showing up. And they're going, come on, we want to have dialogue. That's what we want to do. We're sitting here trying to have dialogue. Mm-hmm. You're a racist. You're a hater. You're a Nazi. You know, all that stuff. And so the guy gets his microphone and with the cameras, they had some cameras there, and walked over to the protesters and said, look, we're here to have dialogue. Can we have dialogue? We invited you to come sit down with us. No, you're a racist. I don't talk to racists. And one of them is a black chick, and obviously she had a scarf on, so probably Arabic of some sort. Really. And she's got a sign up that said something about stop racism, ask me how, or something. There was a question at the end of it. And so he comes over with a microphone, and she's there behind her big sign. It was a big sign she had holding. And he said, well... She said, I don't talk to racists. He said, hold on, I'm not a racist. You got a sign that says stop racism or something. Ask me how. I'm wanting to ask you how, what's stated on your sign. I don't talk to racists. He says, this is what I'm trying to do, is have a dialogue. I'm not a racist. I don't want to talk to anybody in this crowd. This, that, and the other. Anyway, it was really, really illustrative to me on the fact that this guy finally got a couple of people out of the crowd, a black gal that was very sensible, quite intelligent, very responsive. And, oh, no, we're not. All right, we disagree with each other, but that doesn't mean we can't have a dialogue. I mean, when we're going to have a discussion over something that's pretty important, don't you think it's a necessity that we have a dialogue so we can reach some sort of conclusion? And that involves putting facts on the table. And, you see, that's what they don't want. They don't want any facts out there because that just washes away their emotional crap. And so it was really interesting, though, the part I got through. I'll watch the rest of it later this afternoon. But then I saw right before that, I was watching my old buddy, Chris. I don't get to see too much of him anymore, but my old buddy, Sean Hannity. And Sean, and they had one of his whole programs on with the commercials cut out on some video link I clicked on. And so I got to hear Sean's dialogue, and part of the segments were the Women's March this past weekend, and that girl, Sarah Carter, I think's her name, and another gal that had started a kind of a counter countercultural to this feminist. This gal said, look, I used to be a feminist. Okay. I was that way when I was younger, but now that I look back, I see what a total waste of time, how counterproductive it was. And so what she and her cohorts did was set up a counter demonstration to the women's march, if you will, or women's whatever it was. And as the people became dissatisfied, as the women that were there mainly, obviously, as the women that became dissatisfied with the hateful rhetoric of the people at the women's march, they would walk past them and see their signs and whatever, and they'd get them started in a dialogue and start bringing them over to look how foolish this whole feminist agenda is, look how counterproductive, etc. So I saw two pretty vivid examples right there before the program today on dealing with some of these hateful people that are on this Frankfurt School agenda that do nothing but try and divide. But these people were pretty effective at going back and actually starting a dialogue with them. It was pretty interesting. I think that might be one of the ways, one of the only ways that we can, and some of these people might be not be able to be unprogrammed.
0: Well, the Hegelian dualectic, the dialectic, the false choice, the false paradigm, if people refuse to even articulate what their views are with an honest dialogue, people actually talking, how can you solve a problem if you refuse to discuss the issue?
1: Well, you can see their tactic and their base just in the events that happen, because what they've really basically done is switched you from logic to emotion. All of these socialist, grandized things are all, look at the buzz, oh, they're oppression. All the words they use, everything is based on that idea, okay? And it's this Frankfurt School stuff, and you can see that all they do is try and cover up the facts by shout. Of course, it's better if they have numbers and they can shout little slogans that are short and quick and catchy. But they'll never debate you on facts, and they can't because they've been switched to emotionalism.
0: Oh, yes. How does it make you feel?
1: Isn't that true, man? And I've had people ask me that question. I said, well, what the hell difference does it make what it makes me feel? I care about the guy getting a house. My feelings about it don't have any effect on that action at all. You see, they attach these emotions to these things to try and sway you, because they can't sway you on facts and logic.
0: It's a word trick to get you to walk through their minefield so you can articulate something they can find to attack.
1: And everybody's damn victimhood, for God's sakes. And everybody's entitlement.
0: Yeah.
1: Because I was born, because there was a twinkle in my daddy's eye, I'm entitled to free education and free housing and free this and free cell phones and free cable and free internet. Yeah, by the way, give me that free computer over there. I mean, come on, man. Where does personal responsibility start?
0: With you.
1: At the earliest age you can start it at.
0: When you can have consciousness.
1: So, hopefully, I guess some of these, it's the damage they've done through the educational system that's been so damned effective, and they've gotten it through several generations, and it's staring us right in the face with some of these wacko young people. Some of them have got good sense, though. Occasionally, you find some that have got, that are very grounded and have got pretty good sense. So what
0: Absolutely.
1: Else, Chris?
0: There are a lot of them that are very, very bright people. There's no question about that.
1: And they are the silent majority, and Trump's winning over more of them every day. I saw a statistic the other day about a poll with Latins where he had gained 15 or 20% of the Latin approval in just a very short period of time. So people are starting to realize, and I appreciate his stance And I appreciate the fact that he ain't budging. He's still offering things and trying to get them to come talk, and they ain't budging, and he ain't either. And we're in the 31st or 32nd day of this shutdown, Chris, and that means these agencies can start restructuring.
0: In fact, there's even more savings. I looked at something this morning, and it says that after 30 days, then he can terminate at will. There's some caveat in their labor contract and the Administrative Procedures Act and his legislative role as the chief executive officer, commander-in-chief as the case may be, under these APA, because the POTUS supposedly created all these agencies as administrative agencies. In fact, FDR had some issues because they were getting out of control. And the same things are rearing their other ugly heads, not to mention the secret senior executive services, which have tried to make itself an unimpeachable autonomous authority that is superseding the president's ability to investigate the own agencies he created, usurpating his legislative powers as the chief executive officer.
1: Well, they are the fourth branch of government. They are the velvet.
0: No, they're not a branch of government. They're external to the government under the corporate model.
1: That's a term that people attach to the administrative state, the fourth branch of government that wields the velvet gloved iron fist.
0: Yes, the iron fist and the velvet glove. You're exactly right. The Stalinesque technique of management control of the human resources.
1: But only if you're a citizen of the United States or a resident under the scope and purview of the 14th Amendment. Only.
0: Yes, property of U.S. Inc. and the U.N.
1: Yeah, well, they used to call it government issue. Boy, they just didn't know the accuracy of that term.
0: Those word terms are very important. Voltaire says, before we speak, let us define the term.
1: Before we discuss, let us define our terms. Voltaire understood the scam pretty good, didn't he?
0: He had a clue and didn't have to buy a vowel.
1: Let's see here. Let me check over here since nobody wants to call. Bob, well, we had some confusion the other day, and Bob tried to call, said he tried to call a whole bunch, and he couldn't get through. And it was one of those days when Doc was trying. He didn't hear me. He couldn't understand what was going on. Was trying to call in. He got hung up on four times so rudely and all that, even though I'm trying to sit here and explain it on the phone. But I think it might have skunked the software that day was my feelings. So if Bob's out there or somebody else wants to try and call in, we had our buddy Freedom called in, but on a real scratchy connection. I would like for him to have stayed on the line, because I like to get people just like that, and I think it's very, I think it speaks volumes, Chris. I think it speaks volumes that in 7 years, or hell, somewhere in that range, there's not been one single piece of blowback from anybody that's done this, to my knowledge. Not one.
0: Well, that bodes pretty well, I'll tell you, and it makes the trepidatious to go forward with little less fear. And 7 years is a pretty long time to ruminate, and I'm not discrediting the guy. I'm only saying that, you know, we can only, well, of course, I'm talking about myself, too. Mailing that letter, I've got stuff ready to mail. In fact, I stopped by the post office and picked up some brand new forms of the DSM-11, the Immigration and Passport form from the Department of State manual, so that I had some here to fresh ones to mail out, because I frequently have to use them for evidentiary copies to include with my exhibits to support my affidavit of status. I always put into those at the very front of any matter they're trying to trick me into to establish that I'm not under their purvey and jurisdiction, and therefore I'm attending specially to Benny S., not granting jurisdiction or shooting it, but explicitly challenging squarely on the record before they go forward anywhere. And until they prove it on the record, in fact, that's some of the stuff that I'm putting in today, they cannot move forward, and they've got to produce their bona fides, their a bar car. They call it a bar license. I want to see a license. All I know they got is a union dues ticket, and they pose as a license, but it's not a license at all. It's a private union association, and there's some other things that they're required to have under the Foreign Agents Registration Act form, a anti-bribery act statute statement. And it appears to me that a bounty on the head of a so-called, as they claim, sovereign citizen, although I refute that and rebuke that moniker completely and strongly, I've put that in my writing of my affidavit, that I am not a so-called oxymoronic, 180-degree polar opposed, incompatible terms of sovereign and citizen, sovereign meaning to self-rule, reign, or regulate or control, and citizen coming from city denizen, a serf or slave of the city. I am not one of those. Most Americans don't realize citizen is a very dangerous word term to moniker yourself with and claim that you're a slave.
1: Well, now, I'm not sure I totally agree with that last part of this, because in the founding documents it uses the term, but it's capitalized. It's not lower caps. And it's not, it wasn't a citizen of the United States. It was a citizen, capital C, of the United States of America. Okay? And that, if you think about it, what is that conceptually? It's a national citizen. So their nomenclature is very correct when they say that it's a national. It is a national, but it was derived from state citizenship. Now, what I think you could say it very succinctly in, I am not, nor have ever claimed to be a sovereign citizen, and just leave it at that.
0: Well, that's pretty good language, and I do support that, and I do cognize that the foundings, whether the scoundrels that did the founding or not, actually knew the etymologic origination of the word term citizen coming from the Jus Civilis, the city law of Rome, Justinian code as it was, the Justinian deception or not.
1: I think it's very important that it's capitalized along with rights, duties, and God in that document.
0: Yes, in fact, the word term natural and rights being capitalized relates explicitly to the one true living God of the universe being the originating point for those others belonging to the people, as stated in the 9th and 10th Amendment that Andrew Napolitano seems to evade and not cognize, refers directly to those coming from God and nature, or nature is God, as they sometimes.
1: Well, he's a good Jesuit boy, so just cut him a little slack. If you go later on in that document to the list of complaints against the king, and I believe it's the very first one that says he has erected multitudes of offices and sent hither swarms of officers to harass us and eat out our substance.
0: Yes, and brought in foreign jurisdictions.
1: And that was the other one I was going to mention. And that those two things are exactly what has happened again. The administrative state, they've erected multitudes of offices. You know how many administrative agencies there are now, Chris?
0: I don't know how many exactly. 500 or 5,000, I'm not sure.
1: Last count I saw was 323, and I think they've added a couple since then. Back when I became talking about this in the early days, there used to be about 150.
0: The 1850s. Well,
1: no,
0: these
1: used to be about 150, not the 1850s. And now there's 323 of them. They didn't even start popping up like mushrooms in the pasture after hard rain until the 30s. That's when they started popping up. That's when the hard rain came. And they popped up all over the cow pasture over there. And Roosevelt had a bunch of trouble with them, a bunch of trouble with the old way of thinking in the government, as they like to put it. And he restacked the court so he could get some of this stuff through. And but they could not get through the Administrative Procedures Act. And the Administrative Procedures Act, as Chris knows very well, Section 5, Title 5, Section 552 and following at SEG, and that is this Administrative Procedures Act, or the rules that these this new fourth branch of government has to operate within. Okay? And they didn't pass that thing till 1946. Did you know that, Chris?
0: I knew it was 45 or 46 or maybe 47, but that's another curious time that some other devious legislation, I think the Emergency Banking Act and some other things went across. No, that was 13. Never mind.
1: It's just about when they were setting up the global monetary system. It was right around the Bretton Woods time.
0: Bretton Woods. That's another devious piece of legislation where Stalin, Hitler, Churchill, and FDR got together, as I recall.
1: It was the whole world meeting of all the world's countries up in Bretton Woods, New Hampshire, after World War II, as they were going to set the world monetary system up. And what they did, of course, the U.S. had accumulated all the gold and the Victor stuff after World War II. We had all the factories. They were converting those over to make washing machines and radios and vacuum cleaners for you. And they decided to all get together and agree on this system called the Bretton Woods Agreement. And what they basically did, they'd revalued gold to $35 after they confiscated it in 33. And that difference is what started the Exchange Stabilization Fund, which is the hidden hand behind the Federal Reserve, the giant pool of dark money. Okay. But what they did then was take that $35 gold price and tagged it to the dollar and made the dollar the world reserve currency. Now, that didn't mean that if you had a dollar, 35 of them, you could go in and get an ounce of gold. But it did mean that anybody that wasn't a citizen of the United States or a resident, which everyone was presumed to be, and I guess probably was back then, okay, because you were property, you couldn't own gold. But the foreigners could come and take $35 and come and get an ounce of gold for it. And as we got through the 50s and they started getting trigger happy with the printing presses, and then they started getting guns and butter happy with Korea and Vietnam, and these police actions, they were printing more money, and some of the people who were astute around the world, one of them being Charles de Gaulle of France, sensed that they were printing more money than they had gold for and started sending, and I've read ships were leaving New York full of gold as they were cashing in these overprinted dollars. And that's why Nixon closed the gold window. I think that was done in August 15th of 1971, I believe. Okay, and since then, we have not had a way for anybody to come get any gold by trading in dollars, and everything's been on a free float, totally fiat basis, with the checks and balances, if you will, being the values between the different bodies of paper. And that's where we stand today. We stand today with people like Sam Zell. You know who Sam Zell is, Chris?
0: I do not.
1: He's a real big-time multi-billionaire guy, one of these, you know, Edomite speculators. I guess he built most of his fortune on real estate, maybe malls and stuff, okay? Mm-hmm. He's buying gold for the first time.
0: Operation, something like that, owned all the malls.
1: Yeah, something like that. I may have been him. I'm not sure. Anyway, he's pretty well recognized and extremely successful in what he does. Whoever gets skinned, maybe his is a little more legitimate. Regardless, he came out with a story in the last couple of days. He says, I'm buying gold for the first time in my life. For the first time in his life. He's buying gold, and he ain't no young whippersnapper. You got Russia and China buying gold every month at the same time or simultaneously, divesting themselves of dollars and bonds in a huge percentage, like 75% of their holdings in 1 month in Russia. So that's coming. I think we're in a real good spot financially. You got Carrot Bars and you got Bit Club Network on each side. I believe cyber currencies are going to be a big answer for the world and for us. By the way, have you seen what's going on with John McAfee, Chris?
0: I have not. What's Mr. McAfee up to?
1: Well, he's causing trouble as usual.
0: My kind of guy.
1: Well, the IRS, he's publicly been on the IRS for a long time. Hadn't filed since 2008. They're coming after him for failure to file and other fraud stuff, including using cryptocurrencies in his potential campaigns, political campaigns. So he's fled the country. He's living on a boat, probably somewhere up in Venezuela or Colombia. And he's going to run. He's going to run for president in 2020. He's going to direct the campaign from his boat.
0: Well, that sounds like a guy that's pretty astute. I know McAfee. He's the maker of Internet Security Protection Protocol programs. McAfee Systems, I think it is. Avast is another one that I have some degree of credibility and knowledge about. But this is a constant cat and mouse game of protect versus non-protected. And this guy is astute enough to stay outside of their jurisdiction in the international waters or lands outside of Corp US Inc. and the Federal Reserve's International Monetary Fund's grasp. I think that's a very cogent sense of where to be.
1: I've got the story here somewhere. I can go into a little more depth on it. But as I was looking for it in the tab, I found another one. This is these are these man-made laws we talk about. And the reason they want to have this system over you so they can make these damn laws to control you. I mean, it's just that simple. They can't do it the other way. All right? They can't play God the other way. They play God here. This is an example of what I'm talking about here, Chris. Under an insane New York law, homeowners have a duty to run and hide rather than confront home invaders with force. So now in this screwy New York law, they don't want you to confront somebody. You don't have any more threshold rights at your door or self-defense or any of that. They are going to charge you if anybody gets hurt, which happened in this incident, and they want you to go run, hide under the bed and let them just have their way with you and everything else you got. Now, you tell me that this isn't insane. This is insane crap right here.
0: In times of universal deceit, telling the truth will be deemed a revolutionary act.
1: Let me see if I can. Let me see if I didn't get rid of this McAfee article, because it was pretty interesting. I hope I didn't. Here it is. John McAfee flees the U.S. for alleged tax fraud. McAfee's a pretty colorful guy, you know. He's got a very strong personality. He's pretty out front and honest. He's the one that said if Bitcoin wasn't $1 million in 2020 or something, he would eat his, I'm going to, you know, keep it neighborly here. He would eat his penis erectus on publicly.
0: That's a pretty good trick. If you could do that, you wouldn't need marriage, would you?
1: I guess. I'm not sure. Anyway, that's what Mr. McAfee said publicly. A lot of people, of course, have pointed that out in different articles. A U.S. presidential candidate, John McAfee, a business tycoon, has recently uploaded a video on his Twitter account. According to the video, McAfee is living in an exile, I think, is what they meant, on a boat after the Internal Revenue Service, the individuals representing Satan, charged him on tax evasion, frauds of felonious nature. Now, that's a new one on me, Chris, of felonious nature. That's a new a new little catchphrase there. John, a long-term crypto advocate who was going to run for the presidency in 2020, is in a rocking boat, quite literally. He has been charged by the IRS for using cryptocurrencies in criminal activities, along with four other 2020 presidential candidates. McAfee running presidential campaign in exile. John, in his Twitter video, talks about various aspects of his life, his tryst with the IRS, and his evading the taxes. He says he hadn't paid taxes in 8 years, and he has not made it a secret or tried to hide it. McAfee believes the IRS wants to silence him, which he would not allow. Let me get a sip of water.
0: You know, Roger, this is not a new tactic, and it recalls to my memory that they did the same thing with Al Capone and got him for tax evasion or something like that, or lying to the IRS agent or whatever else, way back in the 30s or 40s. And so using the FBI or other agencies of government, using the IRS as a term of political per se execution, prosecution as the case may be, malicious as it is, maybe Mr. McAfee is a American state non-citizen U.S. national himself, and maybe hasn't volunteered to be a taxpayer. That could have some operation of law on whether he's paying taxes or not, that they might not let the cat in the bag.
1: If Mr. McAfee was a U.S. non-citizen national the correct way, the IRS couldn't come after him. So I don't think he knows what we know. Unfortunately for him, and unfortunately for everybody else, I watch all these commentators and analysts that I respect. I respect their careers. I respect their intelligence. I respect the time they've spent in grade, if you will, and the expertise that they've been able to gain from all that sacrifice. And I hear them with all of that going for them, and they say something like really stupid, like, I want my civil rights. I mean, and you just go, geez, almighty, please, you know. But that's the advantage that we've got. That's the niche that we've got. Whoever you are, if you're a freedom guy, like a guy freedom that called earlier, if you're like one of those people that's been following me around and trying to find me because you heard me one time years ago and it stuck with you, I mean, as you know, this information is important. You can't get it anywhere else, to my knowledge. And I mean,
0: Mr. Thomas Jefferson said, those who seek to be free and dumb want what never was and never will be. And two things I wanted to go back over for just a second. One, you mentioned the civil rights. Well, civil rights are really privileges under the 14th Amendment. They're posed as rights, but they're not truly rights, and what Congress giveth, Congress can take away to their property. And the other thing that I wanted to remind people, since we talked about this pretty well at length some earlier, in Chapter 6 of this guide of 2013 from Freedom from Judicial Watch and Tom Fitton and Chris Farrell, Chapter 6 has a sample FOIA request letter via facsimile and certified mail to the FOIA officer or FOIA compliance officer is another way of terming it, Freedom of Information Act request. And it's a pretty good template for those wanting to seek information about themselves. And, of course, reiterating that the non-citizen U.S. national must exclusively request information on his own name, not someone else's, is the only way to do that. Although if you were appointed a guardian ad litem or maybe a special private advocate for somebody, you might be able to inquire on them if you had a letter from them attesting that you're acting for them exclusively.
1: Well, there you go. I would, you know, on this FOIA thing, and for people like Doc, especially if you've applied for a passport along in the process, because if you have it, they treat it in a different manner, in a sense, because now they're making, you've paid for something, a piece of property they're going to produce, and they're going to give it to you, and they have a duty to get it back to you. And so in the internal workings of the State Department, they refer to the affidavit as your citizenship evidence. The other point I wanted to bring up, you're talking about civil rights. That's a small R, as Chris accurately stated. And if you'll look at the word rights, bring this back to this citizenship conversation. If you'll look at the word rights in the Declaration of Independence, they're capitalized.
0: And whenever rights is capitalized, that's talking about your capital N natural, all caps, G-O-D, God-given rights.
1: It's got to be. And that same concept applies to the word citizen there in that place, too, I think. That's the way I interpret it.
0: I think you're correct, although I think specially delineating yourself as a non-citizen in this day and time has particular advantages. And not having to go down another rabbit trail of trying to separate the caps versus Capitis Maximus versus Capitis Diminutio, Black's Law, Fourth Edition exclusively.
1: No, it's just another way to differentiate it and have people understand it, have people try and gravitate to looking at these things conceptually instead of trying to get tricked up with all these little things like that you don't understand. You know, it goes, listen, there's only two statuses, man. I don't care how many books they write about it, how many volumes of regulations they write under it, okay? There's only two statuses. You're either free or you're bond, and that's the only two possibilities there are.
0: A versus B, X versus Y. There's only two. You got to be one or the other. You can't be both. You either follow the Creator and His law, or you follow evil, wicked, perverse man's law. Frederick Bastiat's The Law Treatise.
1: I mean, even these wacko transgenders know that you got to be one or the other.
0: No, I don't know about that.
1: Well, I live in little sleepy Ecuador. I don't live in big high time Las Vegas, so I'm not confronted with as much of that stuff. I'll tell you where a lot of that was real prevalent was down in Buenos Aires.
0: A lot of Fafafinas down there.
1: Boy, I'll tell you. Yeah, interesting culture, Argentina. I enjoyed living down there. I enjoyed my experiences. I'm glad to be out.
0: Mardi Gras party.
1: Well, that's the whole South American continent on that day. And that day's coming up. I don't know when Fat Tuesday is this year, because it varies year to year depending on where Easter is. But the whole continent will be closed down here that day. And depending on, some of them will shift it to a weekend so they get 3 days of it if it's in the middle of the week.
0: I would sure hope that my situation is cleared up and behind me by then. Maybe I can travel down there and celebrate a Fat Tuesday with you.
1: Well, I don't know. We don't do too much celebrating, but, you know, life's just nice down here. It's easy. I mean, from the standpoint of hectic rat race kind of stuff, I guess there are people that have to live like that. But generally, us old long of tooth gringos don't have to. The climate is, I don't,
0: a tooth gringo like you would be a Fat Tuesday celebratory experience for me.
1: I can promise you that I don't think you could find the positives here from climate, food, etc. I don't believe you could find this anywhere else in the globe for this price.
0: A Goldilocks zone.
1: It's a really interesting place. I enjoy living here. Some things I don't, you know, I wish were different, but, you know, if wishes and butts were candy and nuts, we'd all have a Merry Christmas, right? So anyway, listen, I'm getting towards the end of our social experiment here today. I'm glad to hear from Mr. Freedom, our new listener out there. I hope we hear from him again and that he's got some additional questions and that we can cover them as adequately as we're able. Anybody else out
0: there? Dumb is not smarter than he let on to be.
1: Oh, no. You could tell when you're reading John Birch stuff in a library at a young age, you're pretty astute. You're off on the right path, I'd say, although certainly the John Birch Society has its negatives too, but they do put out very, very good information and very nice publications. It's too bad there's such a counter-control group for the Zionists, is my big lament, I guess. Because they're definitely that. You cannot talk about Zionism or bring in any factual to any kind of a John Birch organization.

0: Well, I'll land putting in some paperwork today of some pretty efficacious meaning and intent, and hopefully effects that will be positive, because there's a whole long list of people that are getting this particular letter of law communications.
1: Okay, well, I know you'll do a good job on it. I know they'll be thrilled to receive it, and we'll be thrilled to find out the results of all of your very tedious and meticulous work. And no, Robert's calling in. Robert's calling in right as the Whistler guy comes on. Robert, come on, man. I can't even call you back. I don't even have time to call you back. I'm just going to cut him off.
0: Talk to Robert.
1: All right. Well, maybe we'll catch up with him soon. Thanks, Chris. And everybody that listened, appreciate you being out there. And we'll be back tomorrow with Brent. I'll see you then from beautiful, lovely today, Kumbaya, Ecuador. Hasta luego. Ciao, ciao.
0: Hasta luego, baby.

0: WSA Radio News, I'm Ron Warner.
1: Todd Blanche has been sworn in as the next Attorney General. Mark Mayfield has details.
2: The ceremony took place in the Oval Office on Monday. The Senate confirmed Blanche on Saturday after weeks of debate with a handful of Republicans in opposition. The vote was 50-49 with Republican Senators Susan Collins of Maine and Lisa Murkowski of Alaska joining Democrats in opposition. Some Republicans expressed concerns about Blanche having a possible conflict of interest because he was President Trump's former personal attorney and because he helped create Trump's now rescinded $1.8 billion anti-weaponization fund.
1: NYPD says it has taken more than 3,200 guns off New York City streets so far this year.
3: Out of the more than 3,000 guns taken off the streets so far this year, a total of 199 of them were ghost guns, which means they didn't have serial numbers and are untraceable for law enforcement. Meantime, the most guns were taken off Brooklyn streets, with 915 seized so far this year. NYPD Commissioner Jessica Tisch says the milestone builds on the NYPD's work to produce record-low murders, shooting incidents, and shooting victims between January and July. In New York, I'm Natalie Migliori.
1: Massive car price cuts are rolling across Florida right now. Natalie Rodriguez reports.
4: State regulators just finalized major rate drops for the state's biggest carriers. GEICO leading the charge with a 10.5% reduction that activated this past April. Progressive locked in an 8.1% discount. 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
2: Exercising in really hot weather can be dangerous, but it can be done with precautions.
3: Laura Marsh, the head of sports medicine fellowship at Texas A&M University, recommends exercising in the morning and evening on really hot days.
4: Most importantly is to find a cool space. And so either get in the shade, preferably get into an air-conditioned situation, hydrate, cool cloths, cool water.
3: She says once the temperature is over 90 for a heat index, that's when the concern starts going up. But 103 for heat index really increases the risk of heat illness and heat injury. Marsh says folks should not be out exercising in the sun for probably more than 30 minutes when the heat index hits triple digits. I'm Scott Pringle.
2: Former President Obama is turning the page with his latest endeavor as a host of a literature-focused podcast. Michael Kastner explains.
5: Tell me something good.
6: President Obama will host a great book that's presented by Audible and Higher Ground Productions, the media company launched by the former first couple. The project, which premieres September 24th on Audible, will feature 6 episodes where Obama focuses on books, including The Fire Next Time by James Baldwin, Marilynne Robinson's Gilead, and All the Pretty Horses by Cormac McCarthy. The former president posted on social media, at a time when fewer people are able to sit down with a book, it's important to remember the joy and power that can come from reading.
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7: 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I just want to warn you, traffic is tough out there.
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0: Ladies and gentlemen, it's the Ron Edwards American Experience Talk Show, where our unalienable rights are celebrated. 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
1: All right. Hello, hello, America, worldwide. I'm George Sinzer, sitting in for the vacationing, or on assignment, hard to say, Ron Edwards, and we are off and running. Well, at least I think we are, anyway. You are going to find me a slightly different host from Ron. I have a quirky sense of humor, so I've been told, and a bit of a silly streak, so bear with me. All right, so here's what I've decided to bring to the table here on the Ron Edwards American Experience, and that is a couple of items that I covered on my own podcast, which I will allude to a little bit later. And since I'm guest hosting today, 1 month to the day that our nation faced the worst terrorist attack since Pearl Harbor. And I think about that quite a lot because I served in the what was called the State Defense Force. They used to be called state militias. But there are 22 state defense forces nationwide across America. And I served in what's called the New York Guard. I was a military police officer with them. You know what? I'm going to touch on this and skip the other stuff for until last. I'll save that for later. Because my service to this country means a lot to me. And what I find difficult, sometimes almost next to impossible, is how 25 years ago, September 11th, were those of us who still remember the horrific day that we faced. But those of us who put on the uniform, laced up the boots, reported to base, you know, people look at soldiers and they see a tower of strength. They see someone who is prepared for anything and everything. And that, for the most part, is very true. We are. But unfortunately, there's one thing about a soldier that I think people often forget. We're not robots. We're not androids. We're not some unyielding, unfeeling human being like all of America back then. 25 years ago, I was just as scared as everybody else. And I did something, and by the way, for any military personnel tuning in, don't ever do this. If you're just out of basic training especially, please, for the love of God, don't do this. Don't do what I did. Take it from the old Sarge, it's embarrassing. I woke up that morning, 25 years ago. I didn't have my glasses on yet. I was staying the night at a friend's house because we were going to go to the World Trade Center, Windows on the World restaurant. I had heard they served a brunch. I saved up a boatload of money. And I was going to take a friend of mine there for a late birthday present, early Christmas gift. We were going to leave early in the morning, hop the train, everything. I was going to take him in his manual wheelchair because it would have been a lot easier getting on and off the trains and all that. And besides, why not? You know, this is a man who is a longtime, very dear friend of mine. So, the way I see it is this. I look back on those on that event 25 years ago, and I did something really stupid. Instead of calling my first sergeant, I ended up calling the commanding general inadvertently. And trust me when I say that was embarrassing. More than just embarrassing. I should have gotten yelled at from the top down. No. General Singer was not like that. He was he's a kind, gentle soul that had years of military under his belt and knew when he knew this was not something we were ever going to face. Because he figured, you know, like a lot of us, I'm sure, we thought that nothing like this could happen in America where it happens in Middle Eastern countries, right? Or in other places around the globe. But it did happen. And that's the scariest part of all. So I'm in a panic. I'm talking about a 10 billion miles an hour. I'm going, sorry, sir, what are you supposed to do? Should I go, get into the uniform? Should I go to the base? I'm literally talking hyper speed. For those of you who are Star Trek fans, you'll get the reference. I was going warp 9.975. My tongue literally pushed my eye teeth out of the way and said, "We're talking here. Okay, we're talking here." And I got to tell you, without fear of contradiction, that general really knew how to calm me down. He said, "Easy, easy, easy, George, calm down. Okay? Just relax. Just relax. Breathe. Take a breath. Do you have your uniforms with you?" And I said, "Yes, sir." Because in that whole 10,000 miles an hour talk, I told him I was at a friend's house, and he said, "Okay, you got your uniforms? You got all your gear?" I said, "Yes, sir." I take my duffel bag with me everywhere, just in case. He goes, "Good. Get into uniform, head for Camp Smith, and wait for further instructions." We haven't been called up to active duty yet, but the call is coming. We're waiting on that call right now. But I want you to get yourself into uniform and get to the base. And that's what I did. Now, for anybody who's put on the uniform, especially the old woodland camo uniform, because that's what we were using at the time, even though the Army changed its uniform scheme, the New York Guard was a little slow on the uptick. Didn't quite get the memo, even though... it was not the Army's responsibility to tell us, because, you know, separate branches of the same of a similar tree. If that makes any sense to you. And what I found out was, okay, here's a guy that's going to be acting like the volunteer fireman that he is, because I'm a volunteer fireman. I wear a lot of hats, folks. Yes. So I pulled on my pants, buttoned them up. I had boots bloused, seams straight, grabbed all my gear in the duffel bag, grabbed that duffel bag and swung it over my shoulder and said to my friend Ray, I said, "Dude, I'll contact you when I can." Slammed the door. And met up with my ride over to Camp Smith. Although that's a long story in itself, and I'll save that for another time. Maybe. So I get to Camp Smith. Everything is happening fast pace. So what do? The first thing I do, because my secondary MOS, aside from being military police, I was a supply cluck. you know, like they said, like somebody said on that TV series MASH, supply cluck, you know, like, you know, that kind of thing. Well,
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7: 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I'm Donna Fiducia, co-host of Cowboy Logic on Real America's Voice, and you're listening to the Ron Edwards American Experience. 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
8: Logic. All right. You know, I like cowboy shows like hers. Absolutely fan-freaking-tastic, man. Okay, here's the bottom line, folks. By the way, yes, I'm back. I'm here, live, large, and in charge, from my personal studio in the Hudson Valley, New York. If you don't know where the Hudson Valley is in New York State, grab a map. Okay, so here we go, off to the races. I don't know where I left off, but let me just say that what happened on September 11, 2001 changed a lot of us who served and changed a lot of folks around the country. And as we approach the 25th anniversary of the worst terrorist attack on America since Pearl Harbor, 9/11 is slowly becoming forgotten. Not by the families and friends and those who served, but by the younger generation coming up. It seems like they're not being told everything about what happened that day. And it really bothers me, because it seems like America's history is being watered down, badly told. When I say that, folks, by the way, it's called revisionist history. But that's just my personal opinion. And I'm probably not alone in that opinion. But looking to next month, and I will be there, on the ground, in New York City, standing with my fellows, standing with the families, the many friends. But the one thing that bothers me about this whole thing is the mayor of New York City, Zohran Mamdani. The problem I have with him goes deeper than just his ridiculous promises that he couldn't keep. And people of New York City are probably by now hopefully feeling what we call on my podcast, voters' remorse. But here's the deal. The families, the friends, everybody involved in the memorial ceremonies on that day do not want Mayor Mamdani anywhere near the site. Absolutely zero participation on his part. There is even a petition that has been on change.org, and has, when I first caught wind of it, literally my eyeballs nearly popped my glasses right off my face. And that, trust me, was 42,000 plus signatures ago. It has now grown to over 83,733 signatures. Every single podcast that I do, I include the link in the description. And the reason I do that is because I want the memories of those who were lost on that day 25 years ago not to be disrespected. Because Zohran Mamdani's, I'm sorry, I'm just going to come out and say it. I don't know if anybody else has, and I think it's important that it be said. This guy is not even remotely close to any kind of American protection. And why do I say that? Because here's a guy who is willing to bolster, build up, and literally just say without any concern, ICE cannot do its job. Wow. How's that working out for him, I wonder? It's not very popular with the people of New York City by now, I'm sure. But in my eyes, and again, this is just my opinion. This is not, my opinion does not reflect the opinion of Liberty Talk or any other broadcaster that Ron Edwards' American Experience is on. So this is just me. But I feel this man has terrorist sympathizings, and that is disrespectful to the memory of all who died on 9/11/2001. His very words are like nails on a chalkboard. This man does not belong at the memorial, and he knows, he's aware of the position that the people are taking on this. Nearly 100,000 signatures should send him the memo. But he has already stated he's going to be there. Well, I got a little message of my own for Mr. Mamdani. Don't come. Don't show up. Please stay home. Pick up a set of knitting needles. Read a book. But don't show up. You're not welcome at the ceremonies. Like many people, I lost friends to who I served with. They were part of a different brigade, but I served with them nonetheless. One was a lieutenant, the other was a warrant officer. There was a member of the FDNY who was also a volunteer fireman out of my hometown. These guys I knew face-to-face, interacted with on occasion, more so with the guys from the New York Guard. Because of his job with the FDNY, I didn't see my other friend that often, so it was what it was. But that didn't make him any less a friend. So here's the bottom line, folks. 9/11/2026. And when I say I get a gut feeling, boy, I follow that gut feeling, that gut instinct. You know, I'm not like Gibbs on NCIS. I mean, I literally get a gut feeling and I follow my gut. And the gut feeling I'm getting about 9/11 is that something's going to happen. I don't know what, but I hope everyone remains super peaceful. You know what? If the guy does show up, if Mamdani shows his face, everybody turn around and face the other way. Don't even look at him. Pay him no mind. Ignore him. Because his presence at this memorial is unwelcome. And we need to let him know that. When I was honorably discharged in 2008, I actually thought that my time dealing with this was over. Boy, was I wrong. I mean, I was literally wrong. I've been talking about 9/11 ever since. And the one thing that I always say on my own show that I'm going to say here on this show is quite simple. I fear that there's another 9/11 style attack looming on the horizon. I pray every day I'm wrong. I truly ask God every day, please don't let this happen again. But after 4 years of Joe Biden and the Democrats running the asylum, so to speak, it turned out that a lot of the people that came across the southern border, I'll be back.
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1: News this hour at Town Hall. In Washington, Arizona voters will see something unusual on the Democrat ticket in November. Governor Katie Hobbs has chosen a former Republican as her running mate.
2: Democratic Arizona Governor Katie Hobbs has chosen John Giles, a Republican turned independent, to be her running mate in a tough re-election campaign.
3: This is a kind of a non-traditional selection, but it's a non-traditional office in the state of Arizona. So everything about this is new.
2: His name on the ticket is aimed at appealing to Republicans and conservative independents in a state that was once a GOP stronghold. The former mayor of Mesa was a registered Republican for decades until he changed his party affiliation to independent in May. The Republican nominee is U.S. Representative Andy Biggs, whose running mate is Sign Kerr. I am Marcela Sanchez.
1: Visa enforcement is accelerating under the Trump administration. We get a closer look at that from correspondent Willie Nelson.
4: The State Department has revoked more than 175,000 visas since President Trump took office. The cancellations include foreigners charged with crimes, people who violated the terms of their visas, and individuals who celebrated the killing of popular conservative broadcaster Charlie Kirk. Secretary of State Marco Rubio also personally revoked visas of certain Cuban and Iranian nationals with ties to their governments. Willie Nelson, The White House.
1: The company Trump Media is scrapping some of its new businesses to head off losses.
5: President Donald Trump's social media company is going back to its roots. The parent of Truth Social says it is abandoning several new businesses, crypto, online betting, and financial services, to refocus on building up its social media platform. Part of that effort is a new paid service for Wall Street traders who want sneak peeks at the president's market-moving posts. Parent company, Trump Media and Technology, detailed its new plans Monday after posting higher losses in the last quarter. I'm Lisa Dwyer.
1: More on these stories at Town Hall.
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8: If America can't maintain the good behavior of her teenagers, how can she expect to overcome the likes of China and Iran? Hello, I'm Ron Edwards. On today's page from the Edwards Notebook, recently police in Orlando, Florida watched and then reported that hundreds of mostly black teenagers riding e-bikes and motorized scooters swarmed throughout downtown Orlando like they owned the place, proudly causing chaos and dangerous situations. Police stared while the unruly teenagers broke red lights, impeded traffic, and blocked roadways. They didn't even get in trouble for blocking traffic, including an ambulance trying to move through traffic with lights flashing. Police did detain a few of the unworthy youths that were quickly released to their parents. To add insult to injury, leftist adults are often allowed in some states to attack ICE officers who are simply rounding up illegal border crossers for deportation. It isn't any wonder that enemies like Iran and China don't take the United States very seriously. After all, for the most part, many young Americans are out of control and are allowed to be brainwashed to hate their own republic and in many cases favor communist China or even Islamic culture, whose participants would literally abuse them unto death. Unless drastic changes are made soon regarding young Americans, America will not be great again. I'm Ron Edwards.
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1: All right, we are back. Hope you're enjoying the nervousness of the guest host. I'm George Sinzer, filling in for Ron Edwards, who is either on assignment or on vacation. I haven't figured that out yet, but you know what? That's okay. Ron, if you're listening, thanks for the opportunity to fill in for you. I am a little nervous, but the producer is making me feel so at home. I feel like this is... wow. So, pivoting away from 9/11, before I do, though, let me just say to everyone all over America, wherever you're listening, I ask you to, if you're going to be in New York City, especially on September 11, let's keep it peaceful. Let's keep this solemn ceremony and reflect on what happened that day. Pray for peace. But above all, ask God to always protect everyone we love. Protect even those we don't even know. Our families, our friends, our neighbors, the whole enchilada. And I'll tell you something, folks. Between you, me, and the lamppost, God listens. He always does. Although I think he gets tired of listening to me, because I always ask for the same thing, the winning lottery numbers. Never get them, but, you know, that's okay. In the news recently, we heard about Ron Johnson and Senator Rand Paul releasing the text messages of Dr. Anthony Fauci. You know, the liar personified, who told us years ago to not worry, we don't need to wear a mask. And then it changed to where we needed to wear a mask. Then it changed to where we needed to wear two masks. And then it went back to one mask. And also bringing up social distancing. He was the architect of the entire disaster that is the COVID-19 era. And he received a blanket immunity pardon. And then, of course, he went before a Senate hearing. And for 111 times in a row, he sat there and said, on the advice of counsel, basically he said, I plead the fifth. 111 times. Now, why would somebody do that if they have a pardon? I mean, it's not like you're going to go to jail, 1, 2, 3, bam-o. He still didn't did it anyway. And then I got the best laugh of the whole thing when his lawyer got ejected from the hearing room. He should have known to keep his mouth closed, but he didn't. So, Dr. Fauci's emails, his diary, literally paint a different picture. A picture that is worth 1,000 words, even from his diary and his text messages. And we come to learn about what he said regarding pregnant women and miscarriages. To every woman out there who took the jab, excuse me, I'm going to say something that hopefully you considered May not have done it yet, but maybe you should. Hire a lawyer and file a class action lawsuit against Dr. Fauci. Because this guy has to pay in some way. Now, like many, I went and got the first and second shot. I got the Moderna COVID shots. And I got one booster. And you're going to get a scary piece of information about me, folks. I have not had a booster shot since. And I won't do it either. Because taking those shots is like playing Russian roulette. Click, click, click. And then the fourth time, well, I needn't have to say what the fourth time would be. You can pretty much guess. Excuse me. But Dr. Fauci, you know, I don't know, because I'm not a constitutional attorney. I could play one on TV, but I'm not a constitutional attorney. And quite honestly, I firmly believe there has to be a way to strip him of that pardon. Because it was signed not by the actual hand, it was signed by President Otto Penn. So he needs to have that pardon somehow taken away. He needs to face justice. And anyone that was working with him on it, anyone that was a party to it, should face justice as well. Those text messages, that diary, speaks volumes of his crimes. And let me tell you something, folks. I mean, to sit there and invoke the Fifth Amendment 111 times is like me sitting down and picking up an empty coffee cup and trying to drink coffee that's not in the cup. Pointless. Because if you have a pardon, why would you need to plead the Fifth? I ask you, America, does any of this make sense? Because honestly, it doesn't to me. And I don't think it makes sense to a lot of you either. Excuse me. I have allergies that are kind of being rough with me today. So I do apologize if I sound at times a little gravelly and I tend to ahem my way through the conversation or through this time on the air. But let me just be clear on something. It's not just Dr. Fauci I have a problem with, but I also have a problem with the Democratic Socialists of America, which, by the way, Zohran Mamdani is one. We're seeing the Democratic Party being taken over by these DSA buffoons who think that what works in socialist communist countries will work great here. Well, honestly, no, it won't, because think about this, folks. You look at what they talk about, okay? You look at the laundry list of what they're basically in favor of, and it's like, uh-oh. Did they not get the memo on this? Apparently not. I mean, it's just insane. Now, I have the laundry list of what they believe in. I'm just trying to find it. I end up with this happening on my own podcast, folks. Sometimes that happens. Here it is. Excuse me. Let me take a sip of coffee here. Not sure if it'll work, but it's worth a shot. Guess it didn't. They want to defund the Defense Department and close military bases overseas. Abolish the police and prison system. Grant amnesty to every immigrant in the United States. Replace the president. Oop, I'll be right back.
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7: Ah, yes, beam me up, Scotty. By the way, I actually recorded that. I'm the voice behind that soundbite you just heard. 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Strange New Worlds is okay, but hey, I'm a traditionalist. What can I say? Welcome back to Ron Edwards' American Experience. I'm George Sinzer, guest hosting for Ron Edwards. 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Just type in the search box Firefox News Online, and you'll find my podcast. All right? So please be sure to tune in. Love to have you. Now, having said all that, let me get back to this laundry list here. So let's see. I think I left off with abolish the police. Well, I'll just start with the laundry list again, just to be on the safe side, because I don't want you to miss anything. Defund the Defense Department and close American military bases overseas. Abolish the police and prison system. Grant amnesty to every immigrant in the United States. Replace the president and Supreme Court with bodies subordinate to Congress. Abolish the United States Senate. Place major corporations and essential industries under public ownership. That is the Democratic Socialists of America's playbook. That's what they want to do. Well, let me just say for the record, they're not going to get any of this. All this stuff is, well, let's just say, it's going to go down the drain fast.

0: let's see. Oh, yeah. Abolish the police and prison systems. It'll be back to the old West. Seriously, it'll go back to the old West. Grant amnesty to every immigrant in the United States? No. If they came here illegally and violated our federal immigration laws, bye-bye. If you don't self-deport, you don't get an opportunity to come back the proper way. Just saying. Replace the president and the Supreme Court with bodies subordinate to Congress, which means we live in a banana republic or a communist country. And our republic falls. That ain't going to happen either. As long as I have blood in my veins and breath in my lungs, that ain't happening. I will speak out on this every chance I get. Abolish the United States Senate? Not going to happen either. And place major corporations and essential industries under public ownership? Okay, who's the total Looney Tune that decided this was a good idea? Because it's not. It's not going to happen. I mean, okay, and Warner Brothers, do not get mad at me. I'm a voice artist, and I do a lot of impressions, as you found out. So here's the idea. It's going to be like Porky Pig telling you exactly where this is going.
1: That's all, folks. Not going to happen.
0: So trust me when I say, none of this laundry list is going to happen. It's a pipe dream. And what really scares me is that people are buying into this insanity. America, don't vote for these democratic socialists, because they're not only socialists, they're communists. And what do you want to turn America into? A communist country? No! It's not going to happen. We can't let it happen. America, take my advice for what it's worth. Pray every day. Vote for people that are fiscally and country believing, God-fearing men and women who will stand up and say, we will protect this republic. None of what these DSA candidates want is going to happen, because we will not let it happen. And the only way that's going to happen, folks, is all of us have to go to the ballot box and vote for people that will take care of what we the people want and not what they want. One last word. I look at my time in service, and I look at what I've done over the years, not only as a podcaster, but as an American citizen. And I think about all of the things that can go wrong. But you know what? There is but one ultimate authority, and that is God. And I ain't him. Trust me. If I had his power, the first thing I would do is nothing, because we have free will. But I ask you all, let's protect our republic. Let's protect each other from the democratic socialists who would want to turn this country into a third world you-know-what. Honestly, it's up to all of us. Let's send a message to Capitol Hill, to every single politician, regardless of whether they have an R, a D, or an I at the end of their name. We the people voted for you. We are your employers. It's time you started doing your job that we the people want, or you're fired. It's as simple as that. So America, I know that very shortly I'm ending my time here. But let me just say for the record, to all of the folks that produce Ron Edwards' American Experience, wow,
1: I like it.
0: I'm sorry I produce my own stuff, because you guys really treated me nice and fair, and, you know, time flies when you're having fun.

hey, listen, take the time to send him a message. Let him know how I did. If you think I really stunk like a skunk, let him know that. If you think I did a good job, let him know that too. I don't have an ego. I just don't want to make mistakes and screw up and stuff like that and have Ron get mad at me. Or you. So America, take this this kind, gentle comment for which is intended. I wish you peace. I wish you love and prosperity. And I pray every day for my country and my countrymen. All of you, take this to heart. Do what's right. Good day, everybody. I'll see you soon.

0: USA Radio News, I'm Ron Warner. A Los Angeles City Council member has been ordered to stand trial on corruption charges.
1: Corinne Price, who represents parts of South Los Angeles and downtown, faces 12 felony counts, including embezzlement of government funds, conflicts of interest, and perjury. On Friday, a judge rejected his latest effort to have the case dismissed, ruling prosecutors presented enough evidence to support a probable cause finding. The case centers on allegations that Price used his city council position to financially benefit his wife and improperly receive taxpayer-funded benefits. Price has pleaded not guilty to all charges. His pretrial hearing is set for October. I'm Tammy Trujillo.
0: The man accused of killing UnitedHealthcare CEO Brian Thompson is in Manhattan State Court today, ahead of the start of his trial next month.
2: Lawyers for Luigi Mangione are trying to get permission for a live broadcast of his trial. They want an overflow courtroom for more people to have access to it. Prosecutors are concerned, though, that Mangione's supporters will try and intimidate witnesses and jurors. That's the focus on today's hearing. Mangione's state murder trial scheduled to start September 8th, then he'll have a federal trial next year. Mangione's pleaded not guilty to murder and other charges. He's accused of shooting Thompson outside a Midtown hotel in 2024. In New York, I'm Scott Pringle.
0: A collection of ultra-rare Nintendo game cartridges could fetch millions when they hit the auction block.
3: The nearly 100 Super Mario Brothers and Duck Hunt NES game cartridges were made in 1993, 2 years after the last known printing of these games. They're unknown versions of the games and look brand new, with some getting the highest grade from the Professional Sports Authenticator. It's believed they were intended to be melted down by Nintendo, but somehow were tucked away in a box somewhere in Wisconsin for decades. The games will be auctioned off today. I'm Mark Mayfield.
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1: Former Trump White House Special Counsel Ty Cobb is comparing the president's consolidation of power to Adolf Hitler's actions in 1934. Speaking on CNN, Cobb pointed to Trump allies including FBI Director Cash Patel, Stephen Miller, and former Trump lawyer Todd Blanche. Cobb called the group an axis of evil. The comments come amid a continuing debate over the Trump administration's use of executive power. The NCAA and FBI are teaming up to stop a rash of crimes against student athletes. Tammy Trujillo has the details.
2: They've announced a partnership to educate athletes about keeping their private images safe online and how to avoid becoming victims of sexploitation. The feds say strong social media presences and name, image, likeness money are making student athletes targets of bad actors who steal the images, then demand money to keep them from going public.
1: Wine sales are down, and researchers say the industry may be in trouble. Bree Tennis with more.
3: Younger consumers are drinking less alcohol overall, and wine sales are now at a 20-year low. According to Impact Database, U.S. wine sales fell below 300 million cases last year for the first time in two decades. And that trend is worldwide, with sales falling by nearly 3% last year. California growers are now pulling out wine crops, losing 40,000 acres last year and 38,000 this year, switching to olives, nuts, agave, and hemp.
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6: The good sheriff, Richard Mack, Tony Pellegrino, heroic interventions, Justice Department champions your rights, America's water systems under siege, and the sheriff defies the governor. Happy to have you along, my fellow Americans. I'm Sam Bushman. Liberty Roundtable Live starts now. Sheriff Mack, welcome back, sir.
7: Thanks, Sam. It's great to be back with you this beautiful Tuesday morning.
6: You got a tremendous quote from your book, The Democrat Murder of America, Demagoguery in the First Degree.
7: Sure I do. I could just open the page anywhere and
6: let's do it.
7: It would totally happen. It's crazy how amazing this book is. It opened to page 180, a quote from President Washington in his farewell address. Political parties are likely to become potent engines by which cunning, ambitious, and unprincipled men will be enabled to subvert the power of the people and to usurp for themselves the reins of government. That is exactly what has happened. That is exactly why we wrote the book, and we've got to wake America up to that fact.
6: Daniel Perkins and Sheriff Mack, everybody, their new book, available now, murderofamerica.com. It is The Democrat Murder of America, an intentionally provocative title to make you think, ladies and gentlemen, and then to kind of wonder why we have demagoguery in the first degree everywhere. Tony Pellegrino, welcome to the show, sir. And your thought of the title?
8: Yeah, hello. I'm with the American Common Law Academy. We're constitutional advocates in the community, and we help pro se litigants file federal lawsuits for constitutional overreach.
6: What do you think of Sheriff Mack's title, sir?
8: Pardon me?
6: What do you think of Sheriff Mack's title of his new book?
8: Yes, awesome. Looking forward to it.
6: Demagoguery in the first degree is kind of the issue here, folks. And really, it's not just attacking the Democratic Party. If you read the book, it's basically saying that parties are a problem. George Washington warned about it. We repeat that warning today. And more importantly, it's about the principles that the Democrats have really gone wholesale in promoting. Many Republicans are on the same page in doing so. As well. So, Tony, you're based in the Coeur d'Alene area. You've been involved in constitutional issues for a long time. You're a well-known organizer of people. You're not a traditional politician, but you've been a constitutional conservative for quite some time. What got you into the movement, sir?
8: Just basically learning, reading the Constitution for the first time. It was kind of like reading the Bible for me the first time. When I started reading the text, I started getting angry, going, why don't they follow the book? And so, I started pursuing going to some liberty conferences and constitutional training, and I decided to go the non-regular route as far as getting an attorney. So I assist pro se litigants to file their own lawsuits, particularly in federal court, Section 1983 lawsuits, because I just started realizing that we don't live in constitutional communities and we need to change the culture.
6: Tony's philosophy, ladies and gentlemen, emphasizes that constitutional government depends on informed, active citizens who are willing to participate in their own community. Sheriff, what do you say to that?
7: Well, I think that's fantastic. You know, I love that. It's absolutely wonderful. And by the way, Tony, I will be in the Coeur d'Alene area for a fundraiser on August 11th. And I'd like you to be there. It's for the Upstart. No, not Upstart. Anyway, Pastor John Padula's drug rehab center, where my son just graduated about a year ago, and it's fantastic. And anyway, anybody can come, and I'll get you the address and date and time, and hopefully meet you there.
6: Yeah. And speaking of Idaho, Tony, that seems to be ground zero. It's such a focal point for liberty-minded Americans. How come? Why is Idaho so pivotal?
8: Well, we have constitutional carry up here. Our legislators and senators and lieutenant governor, most of those people are accessible to Idaho. Idaho is very unusual. I live in Pennsylvania and California. You want to have a meeting with your legislator or your senator, it's really difficult to do. And they're back, you know, great Second Amendment advocates up here. So it's horrible about that shooting that happened up here. A friend of mine's cousin got shot in the arm as he was riding the motorcycle by that in and out area up there. But a citizen was able to jump in. So I love Idaho.
6: Ladies and gentlemen, that's the issue. There was a shooting that took place last weekend. It was at an In-N-Out Burger, and we're calling this one heroic intervention. Armed citizen and an off-duty trooper basically a shot back at the gunman, drove him away from the crowd, and Sheriff Mack saved dozens of lives.
7: Yeah, I believe he did. Really, Sam, when we see a citizen exercising his right to keep and bear arms, protected the entire community. There should have been dozens of people with that, but off-duty cop had his gun with him, and an armed citizen saved countless lives. I mean, dozens at least. And I mean, he would have just had free reign to do whatever he wanted until the cops, you know, 4 or 5 minutes later, after dozens are killed, finally show up. This is the statistic. Every time some coward does a mass shooting attempt like this, they when somebody shows up with a gun, when somebody starts shooting back, they'll either run away, shoot themselves, or give up. And this guy chose to shoot himself.
6: And more often than not, they choose to do that as well. And I don't know, you know, how come that is, if they just choose to do that or if we're just told that's
7: the case. They're cowards, that's why.
6: Sometimes I don't know about that, though.
7: They're sick. You're going to keep shooting until somebody confronts them with a gun. Thank goodness there was a citizen and off-duty cop to do so.
6: All right. Well, the cool part to me about this is that you have a different scenario. This was not a gun-free zone, thank the heavens. And that's why this good citizen and this wonderful off-duty guy could basically shoot back and drive the shooter away from the crowd and save lives. Here's what's interesting. Whenever we have a shooting, the gun, you know, prevention folks come out, the anti-gunners, and they literally say, this is why we need gun control, da-da-da. And, you know, why don't the true gun advocates or the Second Amendment advocates stand up right now with this story, Sheriff Mack, and say, hey, you know what? This proves why Donald Trump should have got rid of gun-free zones the first day like he said he would. Donald, you can do it before the midterms, buddy. It would be a huge opportunity for you to show the Republicans who we really are as people, that we support the Second Amendment. This is an opportunity for Trump to get rid of gun-free zones. But why isn't everybody touting this story everywhere saying, look, this is the proof in the pudding. Good guys with guns. You call them a rape me not. You call them a kill me not. You call me, you know, whatever you want to call these things. I'm going to decide that we're going to have to create a new name for guns for this one, right? And the new name ought to be Heroic Interventions. That's the new name for guns. What do you think of that, Sheriff?
7: Yeah, that'd be great.
6: I got out my heroic intervention and stopped these thugs.
7: We all know that gun-free zones are a joke. They're stupid. They provide no safety for anyone. They provide no benefit. And so, yeah, I would love to see Trump get rid of those. But at the same time, I'd like to see the American people raise up and get rid of them. The story has been covered a little bit, but certainly not in the mainstream media.
6: Where's Gun Owners of America? Where's the, you know, where's the all the gun rights groups, though, standing up and challenging the mainstream press, going, you clowns always, you know, go for the guns. And, you know, most of the time these things happen in gun-free zones, so people can't fight back. But look at the church where they fought back from those. Yeah. The guy that tried to attack the church and said the Southern Poverty Law Center, you know, kind of gave him the inspiration to do it. And that was a guard that had a gun that fought back in a non-gun free zone. And then this is the same. And, you know, you see it over and over. We need to stand up and make this clear.
7: Well, Sam, there's an issue, and I know we're getting close to a break, but there's an issue in my Supreme Court case that bears this out.
6: I want them to skip the break. Go ahead and skip the break. Okay. Go ahead, Sheriff. Let's just do this.
7: Well,
6: this is great.
7: You'll remember when I was suing the Clinton administration to stop the gun control associated with the Brady Bill and to save the office of sheriffs from the overreach of the government. Now, when the only time that any of the seven of us that filed the lawsuit, the seven sheriffs out of 3,086 that did this, I was in the courtroom of District Judge John Roll, and he was later killed by a gun, by a crazed lunatic. But this is the point. When I was in his courtroom, the attorney for the federal government stopped cross-examining me and turned to the judge and started giving evidence about how successful the Brady Bill had been in the first 4 months of its implementation, and that she lied and said they denied 250,000 felons access to guns. But the crime rate went up during that time. But anyway, it was a pack of lies. But he said something that all gun owners in this country need to remember. He said this: Madam Counselor, do not pretend in this courtroom that your statistical analysis somehow equates to constitutionality. And all of the gun owners in this country need to remember that. We're not arguing statistics. We're not arguing the efficacy of gun control creating gun-free zones or creating less crime. That's bogus. It doesn't change the fact that gun control in the United States is against the law. That's it.
6: Amen. Tony, you want to respond to that one?
8: Yeah, I recently, a couple years ago, one of my students sued Rob Bonta, over there, the Attorney General of California. Basically, they sent the DOJ of California over there to confiscate this individual's guns. And he was working at a gun store. And all of a sudden, you know, they told him, hey, we got to let you go. And then a couple days later, you know, the state California Nazis came over and confiscated his guns. And he called me up and says, can you give me a hand with this? And so he filed a federal lawsuit against the Attorney General in the Eastern District. His name was Wineapple versus Bonta. And we got railroaded by the judiciary over there, and he didn't want to go through the Ninth Circuit. But interesting, and Sheriff will love this, the Ninth Circuit ruled in a case called United States versus Duarte. In the Ninth Circuit, in the text, in the opinion, it says Duarte is an American citizen, thus one of the people whom the Second Amendment protects. And this is the same statute, 922G, the federal statute, that says that if you have a felony, you can't keep and bear arms. But this was a Duarte had like a administrative felony. I think it was taxes. And so when we read the Second Amendment, it says the right of the people, okay, to keep and bear arms shall not be infringed. And so when you look at the language, like in Bruin, and then you look at this case right here, they're calling him an American citizen, not a U.S. citizen, thus one of the people. Okay, when you look at the 14th Amendment, it says all persons. And so when you start putting together this insight that I'm talking about, you know, the 14th Amendment says all persons. Nowhere in the Constitution does it says the right of U.S. citizens to keep and bear arms shall not be infringed. In Hale versus Hinkle, it talks about this just real quick. You know, it's funny how Hale versus Hinkle says, excuse me, I'm having these pop-ups here. It talks about the difference between the individual and the corporation. There is a clear distinction between the individual and the corporation, the latter being a creation of the state. The United States citizen is called a person, and the Second Amendment says the right of the people to keep and bear arms. So when you're looking at the new language at the Ninth Circuit and at the Supreme Court, they're talking that we, the people, we got to quit acting as persons because all inherent power resides in the people, and the people were not using that inherent power. So what do you think of that insight, Sam? I mean, what other reason are they be able to execute these red flag laws against people who don't know who they are? If you're going to claim U.S. citizen status, that's not the same as being one of the people in law. Just saying.
6: That's why his work, ladies and gentlemen, focuses on encouraging citizens to become more involved in county government, school boards, elections, and other local institutions for lasting change. Sheriff, you know, he brings up some legalese that really matter. It's important to understand differences in words and in terms and in the way they try to marginalize us. It really brings up, Tony, what role should sheriffs play in protecting constitutional rights?
8: Well, you know, I've been asking a question, who lives in the most constitutional county in America, Sam? We should have a contest for someone to make the case that they live in a constitutional county. And like with all these flock cameras, they're a governmental overreach with a Fourth and Fifth Amendment. It's just crazy that, you know, the people need to speak up. If all inherent power is in the people, that doesn't mean it's in an attorney. It doesn't mean it's in a legislator. All inherent power is in we, the people. And so we're not doing our job of stepping up.
6: You're right about that fact. So, Sheriff, what do you think about a contest to see who lives in the most constitutional county? And how do we put together a framework to really, you know, make sure there's equal footing for discussion? I think it'd be a cool contest.
7: Well, it would, and I started immediately thinking, and Sam, what went through my mind is the counties where they have the most constitutional sheriff. And we could just go
6: start.
7: So I would probably start with Berry County, Michigan, because they have probably the most constitutional sheriff in the country. And he's not going to let the federal government or the state government come into his county and destroy rights or take away guns or do anything else that's contrary to the Constitution inside his county. Bob Songer's done that. Bob's health is not doing very well in Klickitat County, Washington. But where the sheriffs have stood, and this New York sheriff now is standing against the governor, saying, oh, you made it against the law for any sheriff or a law enforcement officer to assist ICE? Guess what, governor? I'm going to do it anyway. You're not my boss. The people of my county are my boss. And you can't tell me what to do. And the president of the United States cannot tell him what to do because he is the chief law enforcement officer in his county. He is the CLEO, just like my
6: you're
7: Supreme
6: right.
7: Court.
6: You're right about that for sure. Tony, I think it's a great contest, but I think we need to put together criteria to determine it. So I think that Richard has pointed out, Sheriff Mack has pointed out some serious realities about the value of a county sheriff, a constitutional one. But I also think you got to be in a state that supports constitutionality to some degree as well. Just because if you go to a county that's more constitutional, but you have a hostile state, at some point, the more you push for constitutional principles, they'll try to create a showdown with the state. And so anyway, it seems to me that we need to get together kind of a criteria by which we determine this. What do you say?
8: Yeah, I think, first of all, I want to know who wants to, you know, honor the Fifth Amendment. You know, we have these prosecutorial misconduct. You know, a lot of these prosecutors, they have a discretion on these cases that they want to bring across, you know, against their political enemies. And, you know, the Fifth Amendment says that in order to convict someone of a crime, you have to have a grand jury indictment. And we saw with Trump how this prosecutorial abuse was taking place, where we need to go back to the foundational principles of the Fifth Amendment, where you have an independent grand jury that isn't on a puppet strings of a prosecutor that's going to leave out a lot of the facts. They don't let these grand juries operate independently.
6: I think that's an important point. I also think one of the things that we need to do is, you know, if we're going to have a constitutional county, a county sheriff is important. No question that's constitutional. Having a constitutional DA, having a constitutional county commission or county advisors, whatever you call them in your area. And then this one I think is critical too, Tony. How do you recruit and train ordinary citizens to become effective constitutional leaders? So I would submit that the constitutional leadership of people on the ground that'll back a constitutional sheriff is just as critical as having a constitutional sheriff.
8: Tony? Yes, and I believe that, you know, law enforcement needs educated, you know, on constitutional matters. If you see a lot of these First Amendment auditors, a lot of them are agitators, but they're exercising their rights. And I've noticed a lot of law enforcement showing up, you know, with these First Amendment auditors that don't know the First Amendment. And people are getting arrested for exercising their rights. I had a guy out here, Robert Jones, and over here in the Boise area, he was protesting on a sidewalk, and you know, his attorney was a marshmallow, and now he went to jail for exercising constitutional protected conduct. This happens in a lot of communities, and it's just sad, very sad.
6: Anyway, we got to put together criteria, though. I think Tony's onto something. We got to have a contest and see where the most constitutional county and the most constitutional states are, ladies and gentlemen. And then patriots need to move to and strengthen those areas. That's for sure. So, Sheriff Mack, you ask everybody that comes on as a guest a couple of questions. Let's do it.
7: Okay. Yeah, Tony, two things. Number one, what is the absolute worst thing happening to America today? What's the number one thing we the people, you, me, Sam, all of us should be focused on fixing in America to get us back on track?
8: Family court. Hands down, family court. They are a nightmare. They do not follow due process. There's people that can't see their own children because of allegations, and they haven't been convicted of any crime. And so you need a governmental compelled interest for them to be able to step in under strict scrutiny that somebody, mm-hmm. that these kids are in danger, and family court is a nightmare.
7: That is an excellent one. That's the first time anybody said that. Now, I've always said corruption in government, and that kind of covers that. But that, you're right. CPS and family courts taking children away from usually fathers, and fathers the same, and it's happened in my family. And I'll tell you what. We've been fighting it for 15 years, and it's just absolutely a horrible, horrible nightmare. They drain you financially. They send you to bankruptcy, and they just keep going. And do you know that there's no state that actually goes after women who intentionally make false accusations against the boyfriend or husband? No state protects the rights of the husband.
8: I've tried to stay out of this battle for years because, you know, kids are involved and each parents have their arguments, but I ended up getting drug in by a friend of mine who filed a constitutional challenge against of the best interest of the child applied to his case. And this constitutional challenge is on the desk of Judge Jeanine Pirro over there. She's the attorney general now of the District of Columbia, and we're suing the District of Columbia over that very statute. See, that's color of law. That's not the law.
7: I think she's an egotistical idiot.
8: Well, we're going to see if she, does our constitutional challenge. It's been sitting on her desk for 4 months, and we're suing the District of Columbia over this because of the Title 40 funding gives them motivation to separate the children and so they get federal funding. And the thing about the federal funding is it's a grant. And when you receive a grant, you have to honor the conditions. In order to get a federal award like they did in COVID, you have to make sure you don't use that money prejudicially. You can't violate federal statutes and you can't violate the Constitution. I mean, emoluments violations all over the place.
7: Well, after the break, that's what I want to talk to you about. I want to talk to you about helping me file a lawsuit against the federal government.
8: Yeah.
7: I'm serious.
6: All right, boy, I can tell you, ladies and gentlemen, is Donald Trump's mad at Jeanine Shapiro as well because
7: sure
6: she didn't go ahead and prosecute the folks with regards to the, I don't know, the viewing pool. What's that thing called?
7: The pond in the mall.
6: Yeah, but the something pool. What's it called? Reflection pool or whatever, reflection pool.
7: Yeah.
6: Anyway, and so, he says there's vandalism there, and she basically threw out the case. And, you know, I don't really know the circumstances of that. I'd like to hear her side of the story, but Donald Trump says she folded like an umbrella, and he's pretty mad at her and stuff like that. And she did something else just recently, a couple of months ago, that we were really concerned about, Sheriff. What was it? Do you remember?
7: Yeah, the gun control. She told anybody bringing a gun into Washington, D.C. better be ready to have it confiscated and go to jail. Just
6: my response is she's absolutely should be impeached over that because, you know what, that's against the law. She can't
7: that's
6: be saying that
7: Trump
6: kind of stuff.
7: That's when Trump should have fired her. That's when he really should have got mad, you know, but he didn't.
6: Yeah, but Trump doesn't fire. He just talks bad about it. He'll just say she's got an ugly nose or something. You know, he won't really do anything serious. He'll just talk. Oh, she's ugly. She's this. You know, she folded like an umbrella. It's a cool, you know, teaser for the audience, but it's not really an action. Why don't we impeach her for her crimes? That's my humble opinion. Take it for what it's worth. Ladies and gentlemen, you got Tony Pellegrino with us. Do you have a website for your academy, Tony?
8: That's the American Common Law Academy. You can catch us on the internet with our website at ACLALaw.net.
6: ACLALaw.net, ladies and gentlemen. 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God save our constitutional republic.

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1: News this hour at Town Hall. I'm Bob Agnew in Washington. In Colombia, day after a massive earthquake, the search continues now for more than 3,000 people said to be missing. This woman among the survivors. About 1,600 buildings were damaged, soldiers, rescue teams, and volunteers all working through the rubble now. Choco, near the epicenter, is one of Colombia's poorest regions and hard to access. Other Latin American countries and the U.S. are providing assistance. Some Republican lawmakers are now joining the move to have New York City's Muslim mayor barred from attending the ceremony, marking 25 years since the 9/11 attacks.
2: Some Republican senators are now joining the petition created by families of 9/11 victims to block New York City Mayor Zohran Mamdani from attending the ceremony at Ground Zero. The online petition calls on the National September 11th Memorial and Museum not to include Mamdani because they say the Democrat socialist and city's first Muslim mayor has failed to adequately condemn Islamic extremism.
1: That is Laura Winters reporting. President Trump has extended a waiver for 90 days allowing foreign ships to transport goods among U.S. ports. That includes oil, fertilizers, and other fossil fuel products. High interest rates and other economic problems making it difficult these days to buy or sell a home.
3: Record prices and the highest mortgage rates in over a year stifle would-be homebuyers. The National Association of Realtors reports that existing home sales fell 1.7%. The median sales price is $434,100. That's down slightly from an all-time high in June. Home sales have been in a slump for about 3 years. Carl Weinberg at High Frequency Economics says it's difficult to find good news in the July report. He says no one who has a home already can afford to sell, and people with low COVID-era mortgage rates cannot afford to give them up. I'm Jennifer King.
1: More of these stories at Town Hall.
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12: Back with you live, ladies and gentlemen. I got the good sheriff with me, the Constitutional Sheriff and Peace Officers Association. 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We're also talking about the good sheriff's incredible new book, The Democrat Murder of America, Demagoguery in the First Degree. 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We've also got Tony Pellegrino with us, ladies and gentlemen, and he's with the American Common Law Academy. So think about it, American Common Law Academy. So it's ACLA Law.net, ACLA Law.net, and we're talking about lawsuits, and Sheriff Mack wants to sue the feds. Sheriff, he's done it before, and he won. He beat Bill Clinton to the Supreme Court. Now he wants to take another shot at it, Sheriff?
13: Yes, I think so. So, Tony, just so you know, I have been to the Supreme Court. I was the first sheriff in American history to launch a major lawsuit against the Clinton administration, actually sued them, and actually won at the United States Supreme Court. And the real miracle is I lived to tell about it. But it's a tremendous case.
12: No Arkansas. He lives in Arizona, Tony.
13: It's the most powerful 10th Amendment decision in the history of our country. And the only time in U.S. history where sheriffs sued the federal government and won. And so I'm really proud of that. But it was a miracle. God had his hand in it. But now I've talked about this on the show before with Sam lots of times. We need to file a lawsuit against the federal government because they fund Planned Parenthood and other NGOs. Planned Parenthood provides no government service, and they're a complete non-government organization. And they provide no government service whatsoever. In fact, quite the contrary, they kill babies.
12: But yeah, in fact, they do a government a disservice because they kill future taxpayers.
13: Yeah, all right. But I have always maintained that no organization should be getting tax dollars from the federal government. But they pick and choose who of their buddies to give it to. And right. they give about $800 million a year, and they stopped it for, I think, 1 year. But I think now it's gone back. It has or not. They've done this for decades, funded Planned Parenthood with tax dollars. And so I want now, because it's been against our policy to even apply for such because it's illegal. But now I will. So tell me what you think of this. I want the CSPOA, the Constitutional Sheriffs and Peace Officers Association, to apply for a federal grant because we protect civil rights and the rights of all people in county by county. For the sheriffs and others in the county, just like Sam was saying, we hope that county commissioners and county attorneys get involved. However, I want them, of course, they'll turn us down. And then I want to file a 14th Amendment challenge or any other challenge that you can 14th. And say equal protection under the law, and they pick and choose. And so what do you think of that lawsuit?
14: Yeah, as long as you give them notice of constitutional violations, prejudiced, lack of equal protections under the law, what I like to do is send a notice saying I'm being discriminated against. This is your opportunity to cure. And so in the federal courts, they have a thing called fair notice doctrine. A lot of times your case isn't ripe unless you put them on notice. And so I put them on notice saying this is a lawful notification letter that you're violating the Constitution, equal protections under the 14th Amendment. Please cure this and give us equal consideration as every other organization. And then I always like to send them, give them an opportunity to cure within 14 days, and then send them a courtesy notice saying, hey, didn't your mama teach you that when someone sends you a letter that you got to return? And so a lot of times they do not return these letters. And in law, your silence is tacit agreement that you're agreeing with the accusation. And so, you send them certified mail, you send them emails, you just give them plenty of opportunity to cure it. And when they don't, then you have a cause of action.
13: Now, could I do this?
12: And then after all these different steps, though, Sheriff, then you could sue.
13: Well, one other question. Can we do it this way? Can we file the complaint with them? And then they say, well, you've never requested funding. And then I say, okay, now I am. Or should I just file the request first?
14: No,
12: you need to file the request for funding first.
14: Everything starts with a letter.
13: Okay.
12: Yeah, but don't you need to file the request for funding first, though?
14: To the people in the government that are in charge of this funding. It's funny how USAID gets plenty of funding to study transgenderism and mice over in Mozambique, but the sheriff can't get funding. It's ridiculous, isn't it?
12: But Tony, you need to file for request for funding first because they might grant it.
14: Yes.
12: And I doubt they will. I get what you're saying, Sheriff, but you got to give them the opportunity to do that, though. So all I'm telling you is if you skip steps, though, you destroy your case, in my opinion. Tony, is that accurate?
14: Yeah, we'll send them a notice. We'll put them on notice.
13: Okay. Let's
14: do it. After you file. Maybe they'll hear this, and maybe they'll just give you a grant.
13: Yeah, well, and maybe they could appease me, and they send $5, and they said, we gave you your grant.
14: Yeah, funding is something that I struggle with. I got a lot of people calling me with these great federal lawsuits that have no funding, and some of these things can last a year and a half in federal court, and that takes a little bit of funding, but that's what we do at the American Common Law Academy. We're not attorneys, and so we assist educationally, and we can do that with a fraction of the cost of what it would cost to do a federal civil rights lawsuit.
12: All right, okay. We will keep an eye on the ball for this, ladies and gentlemen. We'll get the good Sheriff and Tony together and see what they can put together on this. It's important. Now, Sheriff, did you finish your questions? I know you always ask what's the worst thing, and Tony answered that and said the family courts, but you had another one, right?
13: Okay, you ready, Tony? One question, and we get some great answers on this, and I think Alex Newman probably had the best one so far. Give us... you're the principal or the teacher at the school, and Donald Trump is one of your students. Grade his presidency up until this point. How has he done as president of the United States? Give him a grade.
14: Both terms or the first? Can we divide it in two terms?
13: Yeah, if you want. Sure, go ahead.
14: Yeah, I would give him an A on his first term. And I think I'd probably give him a C on this term. He's losing a lot of his base right now.
13: Why?
14: I just think, people voted for America First, and a lot of people were complaining about Israel First. I know Israel's our ally and whatnot, and I'm all for biblical Israel. I'm a conservative Christian, but I believe that we need to put the American interest first before any other nation, including Israel.
12: Yeah, and my opinion is the biblical Israel isn't the same as a rogue government Israel, though.
14: Yeah, so, I think I've been a longtime supporter, but it seems like, there's a shift in policy lately. We were promised no wars, and we were promised arrest for these people that are in the Epstein list, and with Marjorie Taylor Greene and Thomas Massie. I mean, those were his supporters, and... I don't know where he's getting some of his counsel, but, they pretty much, he endorsed Brad Little out here in Idaho, and I think the guy's a rhino. I don't think he's a conservative.
12: I wish we had Ammon Bundy as governor, but that's just me, Sheriff.
13: Well, yeah, of course. Ammon would have been wonderful for that. But I agree with you. I know Little a little bit, and my son lives in Coeur d'Alene. And anyway, I've been to Idaho a lot, and I've seen what's going on there. And the sheriffs of Idaho have got to kick it up into high gear. And I really do like the sheriff in his response with the shooting at the In-N-Out Burger place there. And he called it correctly. And he thanked the citizen for his
12: Amen.
13: Quick response. And
12: Amen to that. All right, Tony, let's ask this question. What gives you hope for America's future? I never want to leave that out because I don't want to speak doom and gloom for America. I realize we've got our problems, but I also realize it's the greatest country on the planet. What gives you hope for America, Tony?
14: Well, looking back on history, we had a great awakening that preceded the American Revolution. And I think that there's a great awakening in the liberty movement and the constitutional awareness. And there's also a spiritual revival, of spiritual awakening happening in this country. And I think we got two streams that are parallel. And I think when these streams merge, when the conservative Christians come in with revival stream and the constitutionalists and liberty-minded people come to, when these streams merge, I think the people will rise up as they did in the past. And so the inherent power is in the people. So the people need to stand up. All this stuff happens because we put up with it. And the federal government and our public servants just need to do three words. Do your job. Follow the Constitution.
12: Amen.
14: And we need to hold them to it.
12: All right. Sheriff, what do you think of that response?
13: Well, that's great. Yeah, that's he sounds like he's part of our organization and part of the show, Sam. He's right on target, and the American people need to wake up, and that's why we wrote this book. Right. And this wonderful song that you're playing.
12: Yeah, go ahead and skip the break, though, Liz, will you? This is just
13: too man.
12: Good. I'm sorry. This is just too good, Sheriff.
13: Damn, that's the Sheriff Mac song?
12: God, I know, okay. But then you're going to have a two-minute break that we need to use the time wisely, because listen up, we got a ton of stories here I want to cover. Number one, the Justice Department deserves some kudos, and I rarely can even praise the Justice Department, but this is one I'm going to do it. Justice Department champions rights to bear arms in churches, fights for religious congregants self-defense. In a landmark move, the DOJ filed a lawsuit against Montgomery County, Maryland, challenging a, quote, local ordinance that bans the carry of firearms within 100 yards, I guess, of a church or a religious establishment and several other places. And this legal action, spearheaded by the Assistant Attorney General for Civil Rights, Harmy Dillon, highlights direct defense of the Second Amendment. And the DOJ cites significant precedent, including the Supreme Court, and the ruling in, what is it, Wolfert versus Lopez or whatever it is.
13: Oh, yeah.
12: Anyway, and this lawsuit underrides the ongoing commitment to ensure that people can exercise their right to keep and bear arms. This is huge, Sheriff.
13: Yeah, it is. It really is. It's usually government that's promoting those types of policies, but now they're actually trying to stamp it out. That's wonderful, it's crazy. Again, it's just like gun-free zones that we talked about at the beginning. It's absolutely lunacy that you could think that you'll put a poster up that says gun-free zone or you can't carry a gun in the potential mass shooters and lunatics and cowards are going to drop their gun and go someplace else. You know, that's how stupid the left thinks. That's how they think. They're that stupid.
12: President Trump has an opportunity right now to really bring back a lot of his supporters. And what he would do is he would say, hey, I promised to get rid of gun-free zones on the first day. I'm sorry I didn't get that done. There's so many things to accomplish, but I'm going to do it now before the midterms. I'm getting rid of gun-free zones. That's the addition to what the Justice Department is working on right now with Harmy Dillon. Tony, what do you think of this one?
14: That would be fantastic. Yeah, he's fulfilled a lot of his promises, and yeah, we're waiting for the rest of them.
12: Sheriff, amen to that. And I'm not trying to be critical of Trump, but I am saying, look, this is an opportunity, though. If the Justice Department's really doubling down on this, why not just make it nationwide and say, look, we're getting rid of gun-free zones. They're bogus. They don't work. They violate people's rights. They put people in harm's way, in jeopardy. They let the thug have their way with people. It's not going to happen anymore. And President Trump knows this, and he promised it, and let's encourage him to do it. We're behind you, President Trump. We want you to do this, and we'll support you 1,000% when you do, sir. Sheriff?
13: Absolutely. And I think that if you look at how many gun owners there are in our country, he would get add a huge strength to his base. And most gun owners are already with Trump. But this would solidify it and get more. And just this one thing, if the Christians of this country would unite in their voting there'd be no way that the cheating of bringing in 30 million people from around the world, and especially Latin America, would have any impact on the elections. And we really need this year. And again, thus the reason of our new book, The Democrat Murder of America.
12: All right, we're going to have to pace ourselves because I got two more stories for both of these gentlemen, ladies and gentlemen. We got to cover these for sure. The first one is America's water systems are under cyber attack. Seven states now have warnings. Anyway, this is serious, and it's a problem. And right now, I guess the water hasn't been contaminated, but there's flooding, and there's been, so they're kind of giving a warning attack, in my opinion, in these seven states. We don't know who done it. Some people say it's Iran that did it. Trump said he didn't think so. But it brings up a much larger question. Is this something that cyber war experts have warned about for a long time? You have a sheriff's warning to bring up about this, right, Sheriff?
13: Well, yeah, Sam. I've had dozens of sheriffs the last year and a half, 2 years, that have told me they went to training, intel training, in some very high sophisticated places. And they said that the next real attacks on America will be from within. It won't be foreign invaders. It'll be the ones that have already invaded our country and set up sleeper cells in our country, and that they will attack our infrastructure. And water supply was on the list. And so that's why I left a message with my Maricopa County sheriff that they need to start looking at this, and the other sheriffs in the state and country need to wake up and say, you know what? Do we provide any security at our infrastructure locations like power plants and water treatment plants?
12: And we better, because in my opinion, this wasn't a direct attack in the sense that they could have poisoned the water and everything else. They didn't do that, though. They just tampered with settings and created floods and different things, showing us they have the power. It was a warning. It was a shot across the bow, Sheriff.
13: Yeah, it was. It was. And that we're sitting here with our thumbs in our noses and wondering what's going on. Get the security going and make sure that our infrastructure is protected.
12: Tony?
14: Yeah, I think bringing the attention to the water is very important. You know, there's a problem in a lot of jurisdictions where there's excessive amounts of fluoride. You know, I'm always worried about attack from without, but it just seems like a lot of people were asleep at the wheel that are already in control. I don't know how the FDA and the CDC allow this amount of poison to be in our water and into our vaccines. It's just, we need to take control over all areas of government. The people need oversight. But yeah, I mean, all these things are computer, you know, these viruses that they implant stuff in other countries. We're vulnerable, I think.
12: Ladies and gentlemen, all I'm telling you is that's why we need a constitutional county and constitutional Americans to move to that county and create a bastion of freedom-loving Americans who will protect their water supplies, who will protect their power plants and essential legitimate services, etc. It's something we will keep an eye on for you, but I'm telling you, this was a warning shot, not an actual attack per se. Yeah, it caused some flooding and it caused some manipulation, but they could have done much, much worse. I think they were kind of saying, people, you better wake up and pay attention. And sadly, this story crossed the wire and nobody talked about it. So Richard Mack said, hey, we got to bring this up because sheriffs have been telling me they've been trained for this. They know about this and action needs to be taken. And we want the sheriffs to provide the lead in security and safety on this issue. Next one, ladies and gentlemen, there's a big battle in the great state of New York now. Kathy Hochul, the governor, and the Madison County, New York sheriff, Todd Hood is his name, right? Yes. And he's basically saying, I'm not going to go along with you when you shut down ICE. I'm going to defend ICE and protect ICE. And Governor, sit down. Sheriff?
13: I love it when sheriffs just do their job. You know, I think I've never talked to Sheriff Hood. And this is exactly what we appreciate about the constitutional sheriff movement. There's been many sheriffs that have heard about it and say, this is correct. And I will stand my ground, and I will defend the Constitution. I will defend the people in my county, and we're not going to invite these criminals to stay inside our county or our country anymore because of these ridiculous woke governors and mayors. I will defend the people in my county, and I will do my job, the governor notwithstanding. And so, Sheriff Hood, thank you, sir. And I believe there's several other sheriffs in New York doing it. They're not getting the press. They're just doing their job. And we're grateful for that.
12: Amen to that. And let me tell you what's interesting about what Sheriff Todd Hood is doing here. I think this is really, really critical for people to understand what's happening here. He says his focus is not on immigrants who are working hard and staying out of trouble, but on these offenders who are accused of crimes, including rape, robbery, and weapons charges, while the new state law tries to bar these relationships with ICE. Todd Hood says, you don't have any authority to bar me from working with ICE, and I'm going to do it. Anyway, I also like this kind of mercy idea where if you're an immigrant and you're working hard, I'm not saying that you belong in the country. I'm just saying that's not near the worry that, say, a rapist, a murderer, somebody who's got weapons violations and drug violations and hostility and violence and everything else, the two aren't the same. And he's pointing that out, Sheriff.
13: Yeah, he is. And not only that, the law actually said that you couldn't have any agreement with ICE. So he says, I don't have a contract with ICE. I'm just doing my job. And if there's a criminal here in my jail that's waiting federal charges, I will transfer him to ICE. And so, you know, for the governor to think that she can go arrest him for anything like that, she's out of her mind. But this is exactly what we've warned people about for years and years and years, that sheriffs have the authority to stand up to stupid politicians. And it would be nice to have him get more support from the county commissioners.
12: Amen. And it would be nice if the DA backed him too and said, hey, listen, the governor doesn't have authority here. And we had Liberty in Liberty County, Florida, where a good sheriff stood up over gun rights and basically the sheriff arrested, or the governor tried to get the sheriff arrested and threw him in jail. And eventually they went to court and the sheriff won and the governor had to sit down and shut up. Yeah. And now we're seeing the same thing over again. Details are different. Principles are the same, Sheriff.
13: Exactly correct. And we love that sheriff. He was a good member of the CSPOA. And folks, again, we don't care that sheriffs are members of the CSPOA. We care that they're constitutional and that they do their job and that they keep their oath of office. And God bless the sheriffs that have done that.
12: Tony, what do you say to this one, sir?
13: Go ahead, Tony.
14: I agree that we need to honor our oath of office. And one of the things I was just pondering, you know, we have a problem with allegiance. You know, you swear and affirm oath to the Constitution and allegiance to the Constitution. And I have a problem with people that join these secret societies that swear an oath to the Brotherhood. And that's why I think we're seeing a lot of this corruption in the judiciary. We're not getting constitutional victories because I think maybe people are involved in a secret society such as maybe the Lodge, Masonic Lodge, Freemasons. I mean, when you swear an oath, I got recruited by these guys to try to get recruited. And when I read the oath, I'm like, how can anybody keep the oath of the Constitution and swear the Masonic oath? So this is a major issue with corruption, I think.
12: And there's not just one organization, too. All kinds of organizations have been infiltrated. The larger the organization, the greater chance it's been infiltrated as well. We're running out of time way faster than we want.

0: don't come from government, we shouldn't let government infringe upon them.
1: All right. The well-known jewelry company says you got a friend in the jewelry business. Now you got a friend in the sheriff's business. You also got a friend in the lawsuit business. American Common Law Academy, ladies and gentlemen. ACLALaw.net. Thank you, Tony Pellegrino. We appreciate you, sir. Godspeed for all you're doing.
0: Nice to meet you, Sheriff.
2: Talk to you soon.
1: Sheriff Mack, thank you, my friend.
2: You're welcome, Sam. Thanks for having me.
1: CSPOA.org, themurderofamerica.com, and I'm Sam Bushman, ladies and gentlemen. 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

0: USA Radio News, I'm Ron Warner. Todd Blanch has been sworn in as the next Attorney General. Mark Mayfield has details.
1: The ceremony took place in the Oval Office on Monday. The Senate confirmed Blanch on Saturday after weeks of debate with a handful of Republicans in opposition. The vote was 50-49 with Republican Senators Susan Collins of Maine and Lisa Murkowski of Alaska joining Democrats in opposition. Some Republicans expressed concerns about Blanch having a possible conflict of interest because he was President Trump's former personal attorney and because he helped create Trump's now rescinded $1.8 billion anti-weaponization fund.
0: The Trump administration has revoked more than 175,000 visas since January 2025. That's according to the State Department. Officials say most revocations involved foreign nationals who had encounters with law enforcement, including arrests or convictions for crimes such as assault, DUI, theft, and drug offenses. The administration also revoked visas for other reasons, including suspected fraud and national security concerns. Some Democrats want the biggest names in AI to testify on Capitol Hill.
2: Concerned about reports of AI models going rogue and breaking free of their testing environments, some House Democrats are asking Speaker Mike Johnson to schedule hearings. They want AI CEOs and other executives to answer under oath questions about the threats posed by AI development and potential implications for American safety and security. AI breaches have been confirmed by tech giants, including Anthropic and OpenAI. I'm Rory O'Neill.
0: Taylor Farms is recalling food items containing jalapenos over possible salmonella contamination.
3: It comes after the California-based company pulled lettuce linked to the ongoing Cyclospora outbreak. Taylor Farms said the recalled products include salsas and guacamole, flagged after the fresh peppers were recalled by Coast Citrus distributors. I'm Tammy Trujillo.
0: From America's News Network, USA Radio News.
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0: President Trump is rejecting Iran's demands for compensation over the recent conflict, saying Tehran should instead compensate Americans killed or wounded in past attacks and conflicts. Iran has demanded an end to the U.S. naval blockade, sanctions relief, the release of frozen assets, and the withdrawal of U.S. forces before fully reopening the Strait of Hormuz. Trump says his compensation demands will be part of all future negotiations as talks remain stalled. A Chinese Long March 7A rocket exploded about 85 seconds after launching Monday from the Wenchang Space Launch Site. The rocket was carrying a communications satellite. China's state news agency confirmed the failure, saying the rocket experienced an anomaly and that an investigation was underway. The Long March 7A has completed 16 successful missions, with this being only the second failure. China is competing with the U.S. to expand its space capabilities. The FBI says technology helped authorities rescue two minors in separate cases within 24 hours. In Indiana, cellular analysis helped locate a six-month-old baby allegedly kidnapped by the babysitter, who was arrested in Louisville. In Colorado, the same technology helped locate a 16-year-old girl after authorities say she was sexually assaulted. A suspect was arrested there as well. FBI Director Kash Patel says faster information sharing and cellular analysis helped save lives. I'm Ron Warner, USA Radio News.
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0: Anderson. Thank you for joining me. It is, again, the Tuesday edition of Point of View, and we're going to start by talking about these elections, because today, the last kind of set of primary elections on Tuesday, August 11th, six different states. We'll be watching a number, and we'll spend some time tomorrow talking about that. You can think of course, Wisconsin. You have the Democratic governor primary, Francesca Kong. I think she's going to win, but we'll see. We'll be looking, of course, at Minnesota, a Senate race there as well. And if you even see what is going on there in the Senate race, I thought it would be at least worth a mention that in Minnesota, President Trump decided to put his rather winning endorsement record at stake by backing the MyPillow CEO, Mike Lindell. And don't think that's going to happen, but you never know. We'll see how that all unfolds itself. Our listeners in South Carolina are well aware of the fact that you, of course, have Darlene Graham deciding to run not only for filling the seat, but again to run against two congressmen, a former governor, a number of others. Again, Ralph Norman, 5th Congressional District, Russell Fry, the 7th Congressional District, the former governor, Mark Sanford. So all sorts of things happening there in places where we broadcast. Of course, since I last week was up in the Northeast, there are also going to be primaries in Connecticut and Vermont. And not to forget those of you in the state of Alabama who are listening today will also have a primary. So there will be a lot to talk about, probably more tomorrow, but I thought it would be good. Originally, we had Victoria Churchill scheduled for the second hour. Some things changed, and when she said she'd be available at the beginning, you might remember when I was broadcasting from New Hampshire last week, we talked about, of course, the election of Abdel El-Sayed in Michigan and what that might mean. So let me bring to the microphone now, because that fits into her schedule. Victoria Churchill's been on the program many times, a political journalist and also a political reporter for the Daily Mail. If you go to our website right now, you can see her latest article, Abdel Sayed's razor-thin Michigan victory as Republicans eye new way to save the Senate. So, Victoria, welcome back to Point of View.
1: Thanks so much for having me back. Always great to be on with you.
0: Let's, if we can, go with your opening statement that President Trump actually referred to Abdel Sayed as a communist loser who hates Jews in Israel, and then also said that this would be great news for the Republican Party. For people that don't follow politics, and for almost all of our listeners, except the significant few that are in the state of Michigan, how is this particular election last week boding better and boding well for the Republicans? Can you explain that?
1: Yeah, absolutely. So Michigan is one of these states where we have seen the clash between the more moderate or establishment wing of the Democratic Party contrasted with the more progressive, more outsider wing of the party. They had Abdel El-Sayed, who of course ended up being the winner last week. He faced off against Haley Stevens. She is a current member of Congress in the U.S. House of Representatives, and she went ahead and, you know, she unfortunately pulled short in that race. But Abdel El-Sayed came out with a razor thin victory in that race. And they had a very tough fight leading up to the primary. There was also a third candidate who was in the race up until just a few weeks before up before Election Day, to the point where she was actually still on the ballot. That was Mallory McMorrow. She was a member of the state legislature in that state. And it was actually interesting because she did still pick up some votes on Election Day because she remained on the ballot. And so, you know, there's kind of a question of if she hadn't been on the ballot, could the result have been a little bit different, because she had, you know, actively stopped campaigning and dropped out of the race by that point. But the split between McMorrow and El-Sayed was thought of that they would split the more progressive vote versus Stevens would come out with a win for, you know, kind of the establishment, maybe the older voters. But while all of that was playing out, Republican Mike Rogers, he got Trump's endorsement pretty early on. That cleared the field for him to the point where he was a presumptive nominee and then eventually became the nominee without, you know, much, if any, of a primary fight on his side. So the Republicans in Michigan have been, you know, kind of biding their time, waiting to see who they would be facing off with. And when you look at Democrats like Haley Stevens, you know, she's backed by some groups like Farm Bureau, of course, one was brought up a lot in the campaign is AIPAC. It's the American Israel Public Affairs Committee, which, you know, is important to point out is actually made up of American citizens who support the state of Israel. I know there's kind of some mixed rhetoric around that. So, you know, I always try to set the record straight for people that may have some confusion on that. But, you know, even groups like Farm Bureau, you know, agriculture groups, maybe even some union groups that sometimes endorse on both sides of the aisle, particularly the more moderate members who they think can really be the difference makers on those issues. Pretty much all those groups came out for Stevens. And so, you know, she would have been a lot tougher of a fight for Republicans to go up against because she is kind of more of a known entity. She, you know, like I said, has a record, which is, you know, pretty well matched up, I think, at least with what the voters of Michigan, at least the voters of her district, like to see. Versus El Sayed, you know, he's a little bit out there in his viewpoints. And the thing that I always like to point out is that he also seems to be quite hypocritical. You know, he said some unfavorable things about landlords, but he himself has properties that he rents out not only in Michigan, but also overseas in the Middle East and in India. You know, he wants to have Medicare for all, but his wife, who is a doctor, doesn't take Medicare for her patients. And so, you know, there's just some quite expansive hypocrisies that I think really underscore that wing of the Democratic Party, which is, you know, they want rules for thee, but not for me. But he was able to get through the primary with a bunch of kind of fun, fancy slogans of, you know, keeping money out of politics, having Medicare for all. And people caught on to that message, particularly younger voters, which is why he's ended up being the nominee.
0: Yes. Well, again, we're going to come to a break in just a minute, but let's see if we can give people a little bit of a sense of Michigan. Now, my listeners in Michigan know this, but I remember one time when I brought my wife to Michigan because I was up there speaking, and we had been at Kalamazoo and Muskegon, and we hadn't been to Traverse City. And finally, my wife turns to me and says, "How is this a blue state? I mean, this is very conservative." So, well, I haven't taken you to Detroit. I haven't taken you to Ann Arbor. And that is, I think, the difference. When we come back from the break, I want to talk about that for a minute because, yes, Abdul Hossein did very well in maybe Lansing or Ann Arbor, place like that in Detroit. But you have to, first of all, win the entire state. And so that's significant. And the fact that it was a very narrow victory, I want to get your thoughts about that. But also talking about how this is one of those states which I think a lot of money is going to pour in because, as you point out in your article, and I do encourage people to read your article, a very good article that appeared, of course, in the Daily Mail about the fact that we had Bernie Sanders show up, Elizabeth Warren show up, Alexandria Ocasio-Cortez, and a number of others. And on the other side, though, of course, this is the possibility many people are seeing for a Republican pickup, as you talk about in your piece, when you begin to look at what is going to unfold, because the Republican Mike Rogers has been backed by a number of groups, and you even had the Vice President J.D. Vance make some comments about this. So let's take a break. When we come back, we'll continue our conversation with Victoria Churchill. If you'd like to read her piece in the Daily Mail, if you'd like to know more about her, we have all the social media links to her, and we'll be back right after this.

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1: What is the socialist vision for America? The standard answer is to look at the platform for the Democratic Socialist of America. But some might be inclined to believe that the DSA platform is merely a set of campaign promises rather than a clear plan for the country. No, the DSA platform is exactly what the socialist candidates want to implement. Fox News anchor Shannon Bream interviewed the DSA national co-chair Megan Romer. The interview tells you all that you need to know because she wholeheartedly agreed with every plank of the DSA platform. Now, Charles Cook gave Romer credit for her thoroughness, and they even added that she managed in the space of a minute to demand the abolition of every load-bearing structure in America. For example, to abolish the Senate is not only in effect to abolish the states, but to abolish the Union too. To abolish the Supreme Court is to abolish the rule of law. To abolish our borders and our military is to abolish our sovereignty. To abolish prisons is to abolish ordered liberty. And to abolish private property is to abolish our economy. I would encourage you to follow the link to the commentary by Charles Cook provided in this commentary, or even watch the interview Shannon Bream did with Megan Romer. You may hear that all the support for socialist candidates is merely an attempt to address economic concerns about affordability, but the agenda is much broader than many American voters might understand. Charles Cook even goes so far as to say it's an attempt to abolish America. It is time to educate yourself about the socialist vision for America. I'm Kirby Anderson, and that's my point of view.
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1: Once again, with this, Victoria Churchill. If you go to the website, pointofview.net, scroll down, you will see, of course, she's a political journalist. We have a link to Facebook, to X, Instagram, and TikTok, in case you are interested in learning a little bit more about her. We also have posted her piece that was in the Daily Mail. And, Victoria, let's come back to this, because this idea of being a razor-thin victory is significant, because you point out in your article that he, that is Abdul Syed, will have to win over the 47% of Democrats that voted against him. Now, in a typical primary, I might vote for individual, but if I don't exactly have that individual win, I vote for number two in the party, maybe. But he is very different than your typical Democrat, which is one of the reasons why the Republican Mike Rogers thinks this is a much easier race for him, and one of the reasons why Donald Trump and I think the nation is going to be looking at Michigan. What are your thoughts?
2: Well, I think what we're seeing in Michigan is also at the same time what we are watching potentially happen tonight in Minnesota. You know, there is also a more establishment candidate, actually, I think very much very similar to Haley Stevens, who we talked about in the earlier segment, running against a more progressive challenger. So we've got Angie Craig in Minnesota, who again is backed by some groups like Farm Bureau, like AIPAC, which back both Democrats and Republicans. And she is going up against Peggy Flanagan. Flanagan is the current lieutenant governor of Minnesota. And, you know, it's interesting that she actually has not been endorsed by the governor, Tim Walz. And, you know, it's interesting because Tim Walz's wife, Gwen Walz, actually came out with an endorsement for Craig a couple of weeks ago. But he himself has not weighed in. And I really do wish I had a better kind of more kind of inside his team sourcing into the Minnesota legislature, which, you know, covering Washington, I don't necessarily have. But, you know, I wonder if that was a way for him to not have, you know, the scandals that he has been tied to, particularly with good the fraud point. And things that actually have been investigated in Washington earlier this year, seeing, you know, whether those things could potentially drag Flanagan down. Or is it because he doesn't think that she has the confidence? So, you know, either way, I don't think an endorsement from him would have helped, but it's still very notable that he has not voiced an opinion in this race. And then his wife actually endorsed, you know, seemingly at least against his potential pick, who, you know, I guess, or who he would have naturally assumed to have been backing in his lieutenant governor.
1: And I might just mention he's not running for re-election because of the scandals. And it looks like Amy Klobuchar would be there. So we will have spent some time talking about Minnesota. And, of course, we always depend upon you for some of that. But what about this, if you will, it seems like an uphill battle for Abdul Syed. But you've been looking at this. You've written a very good piece that goes on for about 2.5 pages. Help us understand a little bit more, because most of our listeners are not in the state of Michigan, although we have a couple of great radio stations there. And so they might begin to wonder why all of a sudden so much national attention will focus on Michigan. But I think this race, as you've identified, may be one of those key races that would allow Republicans to retain the Senate. Is that fair?
2: Yeah, absolutely. So, you know, Republicans currently have 53 seats. The Senate Republican campaign arm chairman, Tim Scott of South Carolina, he was on some news shows over the weekend talking about how he actually thinks that his party will end up with 54 seats after the midterms, which I think is a little bit of a bold prediction. And, you know, I also think that, of course, he has to say that because he has to raise money and he has to convince donors of that message. But, you know, we even have polling of our own at Daily Mail that says Republicans are down on the generic ballot. But, of course, that is important because that is also paired with the fact that Republicans are raising a lot more money than their Democrat counterparts, either in swing congressional districts or nationwide. You know, the RNC is flush with cash versus the DNC. I think like took out a debt against their building was a story I wrote a couple weeks ago. So, you know, the Republicans definitely have the cash on hand. So they're going to be doing the messaging in all of these seats, including in Michigan, you know, going down the line candidate by candidate to see how they can win all these races individually and not so much as, you know, a national message. But I think, you know, in states like Michigan and Minnesota, the messaging might be similar, particularly if they end up with these more progressive nominees, like Michigan has ended up with, and now, you know, if Minnesota follows suit. I think that's going to make the case a lot easier for Republicans, you know, just because some of these candidates, these socialist progressive Democrats, really seem to be kind of at odds with what everyday Americans like. You know, of course, with Francesca Hong, who you mentioned earlier, she's had, you know, comments about hating Thanksgiving. Abdul Sayed, just some clips of him have come out in the past couple of days of saying, you know, he hates fireworks on the 4th of July and he thinks football is stupid. So, like, these things are super...
1: Not helpful.
2: You know, they're not helpful. They're super core to American identity, you know, at least how I view it. But particularly in those states, right? I mean, you can't be a lawmaker from Michigan and say you hate football. That's like a... You know, that other person I covered a few months ago in Nashville, who's running in that special election seat, that, you know, said, well, you know, it's stupid that there's all these bachelorette parties in Nashville, and that there's, you know, people that go up and down Broadway being drunk. Like, just don't go to Broadway if you don't want to go around drunk people. That would be, you know, my take on that. Like, that's just something that's just so integral to the brand of the city. You know, and of course, for economic things, it brings in a heck ton of revenue. So, why would you be so outwardly against it? I just think that's a little bit, you know, not really having the pulse of, on the voters and the people in the community that you want to represent, if you have viewpoints like that.
1: Well, again, I think what we are dealing with is a phenomenon. Just before I let you go, you are certainly an individual that we've depended on for our young voices and for our next generation roundtable. So for just a minute, since you are the younger of the two of us, maybe help us understand a little bit of why it is that the younger people, in this case in Ann Arbor or Lansing or places like that, or in New York or in Colorado, a variety of other places, are convinced that electing a Democratic socialist is even better than electing a progressive Democrat. Can you help us at least understand the mindset, even though you may disagree with it?
2: Yeah, I mean, I think their point of view, you know, to take a note from the show, I think their point of view is that, you know, they think that the system is broken. And so the only way to see the things happen that they want to happen in their lives is to have people that are just going to turn the system completely upside down. Versus, you know, I am somebody particularly as an immigrant to this country that realizes, you know, of course there's silly self-serving people in the U.S. political system, but overall it's, you know, one of the greatest things that exists, I think, on this planet. You know, again, that I'm not saying that it's perfect, but I think it's a lot better than what happens in a lot of other countries. Both my parents grew up in the former Soviet Union, so, you know, I'd much rather be living here under this system than under what they grew up with. And, you know, I think I participate in that every single day as a journalist and a reporter and exercising my First Amendment rights and, you know, freedom of speech and freedom of press. So, you know, just those core American values are very integral to how I live my life. But I think a lot of folks in my generation, unfortunately, don't see it that way. And, you know, the other flip side of it is I think so many people, I think particularly in those areas that you mentioned, like the super blue, super heavy, you know, college towns and things like that, I think honestly a lot of people were taught in school not how to think but what to think. And so by the time they got to college, their minds were just primed for, you know, just regurgitating whatever information was given to them by professors who, you know, as I was starting out my journalism career, I worked at an organization called Campus Reform, and their whole thing was identifying liberal bias on college campuses. And, right, you know, they would do these reports every year of how much, you know, how much professors were donating to candidates. And it was like 98 or 99% of political donations were going to Democrats. So it's, you know, it's understandable why people have absorbed these ideologies. And, you know, of course, what I really came to realize is that a lot of these professors, because they've grown up in these college towns and lived their lives there for most of them, you know, they've also never really lived in the real world. And so at the same time, you have these professors that are telling these students how to go out and be successful in life, but they've never really even had to live real life. And so the irony of that, I think, isn't really lost on me either.
1: Well, again, we've always talked about some of the lines that people have used about that idea that if you're under 20, over 30, and those kinds of things. And again, if you don't have skin in the game, that makes a great deal of sense. Well, as always, thank you for your flexibility, Victoria. I know you're going to head on to a meeting, but it's always great to have you on the program, and I look forward to the next opportunity. Let's, if we can, real quickly take a break. And when we do so, let me point you again to our take action item, protect privacy against flock cameras. If you have not had a chance to read some of that material, we of course sent out an email about that as well. And this is, again, as I've pointed out before, one camera is a tool. 100,000 cameras, and these cameras are digital surveillance. So I would encourage you to contact your member of Congress, and we give you that information on our website. Let's take a break. We'll be back with more right after this.
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0: 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The opinions expressed on Point of View do not necessarily reflect the views of the management or staff of this station. And now, here again is Kirby Anderson.
1: Back once again, we're going to spend some time talking about a couple of other very important issues. But as a program note, let me mention that next hour we have Max Lucado with us. His new book, Unbreakable Courage, Strong Faith in an Age of Anxiety, Chaos, and Exhaustion, learning some lessons from Elisha, and then some of the material I was going to cover at the first of the program, we'll cover at the end, because a lot of issues in the news that we can talk about. But I want to bring to the microphone now Ty Perry. He serves with the group Friends of Israel Gospel Ministry and also serves on the staff there as the field ministries manager for the North American Ministries. He's an individual that oftentimes speaks in churches and in Christian colleges about Israel and the Jewish people. And I might also mention that he's the host of a podcast as well as a columnist for Israel, My Glory. And since we have so far been talking about Michigan because of the conversation we had with Victoria Churchill about Abdul Assayed, might mention that Ty Perry also lives in the state of Michigan, on which we were talking about their primary last week. And of course, we're going to be talking about many of the primaries taking place tonight. We'll talk about those tomorrow. But we first of all want to welcome to the microphone Ty Perry. Thank you for joining us today here on Point of View.
2: Well, it's a privilege, Kirby. Thank you for having me today.
1: I have mentioned before, and we have done some interviews in the past with Friends of Israel Gospel Ministry. But before we get into a way in which our listeners can be helpful to Israel, can you just give us an overview of this organization? Because we do have a link which will take people to a couple of different websites. We have one, Friends of Israel, FOI.org. So that is one that you can click on. There is a second one that gives a chance for you to find out a little bit more about how you can donate. We'll talk about donating more than just money, even blood, in just a minute, but give people an understanding a little bit more of Friends of Israel and what that entails.
2: Sure. Well, the Friends of Israel was founded back in 1938 in response to the Holocaust as Christian businessmen and pastors in the Philadelphia area read the reports of what the Jewish communities of Eastern Europe and Europe broadly were facing. And they mobilized the church to collect aid and to send it over to the suffering Jewish people at that time. And since that time, it's really been our heart meeting both the physical and the spiritual needs of the Jewish people while equipping and educating the church to mobilize to do the same.
1: Well, again, I just think it's a wonderful ministry. And at the same time, you've got to understand that it's become controversial. I never anticipated that it would, but I've had individuals that listen to this program say we should not support Israel and the rest. And I'd love to get your thoughts about that. But for the people, Ty, that say, well, I've always wanted to support Israel, what can I do? I've got a picture of you here at First Baptist Church of Rochester, Michigan, in which you are actually giving blood. And so that is something that had never thought about before. And certainly if Israel ever experiences a blood shortage, blood that's even collected here can be sent to assist those individuals. So explain that. This is a fascinating dynamic that I had never thought about before. And that was one of the reasons why I wanted to bring you on the program.
2: Yes, well, I appreciate that. This was a unique opportunity. Being a Christian who loves the Jewish people, loves Israel, I wanted to have some type of an outreach for our church to be able to honor this people from whom we've received so much. And in speaking with some leaders in our local Jewish community in the Metro Detroit area through an organization called the Magen David Adom, which is essentially the Red Cross of Israel, but it's the Red Star of David of Israel. Mm-hmm. I learned that if churches like ours wanted to hold blood drives to benefit our local community, so the blood would stay in the local community, unless there is a need in Israel. And so by holding these blood drives, they would essentially act as an insurance policy for the Jewish people, for the state of Israel, if there was ever a catastrophe in which they needed more of a blood supply than they had themselves. And that's really where this came from. Our church leadership got on board right away as this was a tangible way to show our support for Israel and our love for the Jewish people. And it was a great success for the church and for the broader community as well as for Israel.
1: Well, again, I just never thought about this. Again, Magen David Adom. And that is something that people could do in their own community. So, again, if people are saying, oh, never thought about that, that's something we could do at our own church, or maybe our church already has a blood drive. I know even at an organization that I work with in the morning before I come to Point of View, they oftentimes will have one of those vans or one of those buses come up for a blood drive. So you sometimes don't even have to get into a car to give blood. Talk about how someone else could do what you have been able to do up there in Michigan.
2: Yes, I would encourage people to do this. So you can go to savinglivesinisrael.org. That is a website run by the Magen David Adom, or the MDA, and reach out to their representatives here in the United States about your interest in hosting a drive. You know, Kirby, I was shocked to learn that our church in Rochester, just north of Detroit, we're only the second church in the entire country that's ever hosted a drive like this. So there is a need for churches to do this. Usually it's synagogues and other Jewish institutions. But if anyone's interested in hosting one of these at their church, they can go to savinglivesinisrael.org, contact the MDA that way, and they do a wonderful job of walking you through step by step. Really a pretty easy process for hosting a drive in your own community.
1: Let's, McCann, just for a minute, talk about why we would want to do that. Because as we encourage people to go to our website, pointofview.net, or they can go just immediately to foi.org. Either way, they will find a link. One of the things they will find is a piece, Why Christian Zionists Really Support Israel. Now, we have done some programs on that. We have both a booklet on Israel as well as a booklet on Zionism. But it does seem to me that in the world around us today, what before was sort of something that most churches would accept, this idea of supporting Israel has become much more controversial. And so it might be worth just talking about, well, why would we want to do a blood drive? Why would we want to do an outreach of the gospel in Israel? And yet I think that is something that's just at the very core of the ministry that you're involved with.
2: It is. I think this is rooted in the scriptures. I mean, I know it is. That's what motivates us as believers to want to support the Jewish people in Israel. And it really comes from the Abrahamic covenant, where God promises to Abram, and this is reiterated, by the way, to Isaac and to Jacob. It's a covenant passed on from generation to generation, where God says that he will bless those who bless Abram and his descendants. He will curse those who curse him. And that idea is really of honoring this people. But I would say even more than that, I can speak for myself. I don't seek to be a blessing to the Jewish people only so I can get something from it. It's actually because of the last part of Genesis 12:3, where it says, "And in you all the families of the earth will be blessed." For me, Kirby, my support for Israel, for the Jewish people, is an overflow of gratitude for them. Because it's through them, as Paul writes in Romans 3, that we have the oracles of God, the word of God. The Messiah has come through them. And as we read the scriptures, what we see is that whether Israel is faithful or not, God is always faithful to them. He's faithful to his promises. And as those who want to reflect the heart of God toward anybody, we need to make sure that we also have the same heart for the Jewish people that God does. And so when we see Israel, the nation, or the Jewish people throughout the world being persecuted or suffering, Christians, those who know their Bibles and love the Messiah of Israel, Jesus, we should be the very first ones to step up and to support them in any way we can. And in this particular example, giving blood, a very practical way to demonstrate that support and love.
1: Let me just take a break, and when we come back, we'll get back into some of those issues. I might just mention some of the resources that we have. One, of course, is the booklet on Israel, and of course, we've done Outlook magazines on that. So if any of that is of help, this one I wrote actually 2 years ago, just because I began to see after the Hamas attack on Israel, all sorts of misstatements about the land and Israel and the rest. And then the most recent one that just came out recently is the one on Zionism, which is based in large part on the book by Michael Redelnik, who is at Moody Bible Institute. His book is How Should Christians Think About Israel? This is sort of like the Cliff Notes version of that, in case you have said, well, I don't really understand what Zionism is, don't really understand why we should support Israel. I hear Tucker Carlson saying some things. I see Candace Owens saying some things. How do I think about that? These are some resources we make available to you because you have legitimate questions and you deserve reasonable answers. So let's take a break. We'll continue our conversation with Ty Perry right after this.

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1: Back for a few more minutes with Ty Perry. And again, if you would like to know more about him, go to our website, pointofview.net. We have links to the website, the Facebook page, X, as well as Instagram and YouTube. So lots of ways in which you can learn more about this organization, the Friends of Israel Gospel Ministry. Of course, as I said before, found a wonderful picture. I guess this was on Facebook here of you actually giving blood. And I thought for a minute, since we were talking about this whole idea, going to, say, Romans 11, the Apostle Paul asks the question, has God rejected his people? He says, by no means, for I myself am an Israelite, a descendant of Abraham, member of the tribe of Benjamin, goes on to give his argument, and then goes to also, by the time you get to verse 11, talking about how Gentiles then are grafted in. So there is still a place for the nation of Israel. There's also a place for Christians to have an outreach to Israel. And so talk about the extent of the ministry that you have, because some people might say, I'd like to give blood, might like to give my time, my talent, even my treasure. How can they get involved with you?
2: Yeah, so Friends of Israel has a variety of opportunities for that. And our heart is for the physical as well as the spiritual comfort of the Jewish people. And that means teaching them about the scriptures and of the Messiah of whom the prophets speak. One of the best resources we have at the Friends of Israel is an online 9-week course. It's all free. It's called Bridges, and it's a training program that helps believers to better understand the history, the culture, and the theology of the Jewish people, and then to equip them to be better able to minister to the needs of the Jewish people in their lives. And this has been going on for the last few years. It's been tremendously helpful to churches and to individuals, and we've found that it really has mobilized the church to not only have the theology, the proper theology as it concerns Israel, but also to have proper actions. And folks can find that at foi.org/bridges. on the Friends of Israel's website.
1: And again, if you just go to our link, of course, you can also hit the resources, and there is an opportunity to get a subscription to Israel My Glory. There are video resources. There's a streaming video that's available, a digital video, a very good piece as well on who is Jesus, because that, of course, is the core issue. And this is an important question to know how to answer that question as well. And many of us have Jewish friends. We don't always know what to say, how to maybe have a conversation. And again, going back to even the book of Romans, this was a problem in Paul's day. Why is it that Israel seems, and why do these Jewish people seem to be blind to the Messiah? And so, of course, I could also hold up another book that we have on messianic prophecies fulfilled in Jesus. But there are just a lot of resources that are available, and people should take advantage of that, because even if they don't go to Israel, and we sometimes have trips that go to Israel and might do one in the future, that is certainly not necessary, because most of us have Jewish friends, neighbors, coworkers, family members that we have a chance to witness to as well. And so you are a resource for some of those, aren't you?
2: We are. We try to equip the church to be able to articulate the gospel, not only in the New Testament, but all throughout the Tanakh, the Old Testament as well. So we'd love to help believers be able to do that.
1: Well, one more point I thought we might make is that this is, I think, most unique thing I've ever heard of, and that is to give a blood drive. So it's a partnership that they do with you. They can go and find out a little bit more about Magen David Adom, MDA, or again, basically the Israeli Red Cross. And a lot of people that are already donating blood or thinking about that, seems like this would just be a really wonderful place for people to get involved. So again, you have all the resources. You gave the website once a moment ago. I know probably people didn't grab a pen, so I'm warning them now to grab a pen so they can find that website. So where could they go to find out more information? Of course, they can go right to, of course, Friends of Israel, but give us the direct website. So if somebody wants to contact you there, they can do so.
2: Yes. So certainly through the Friends of Israel website to contact us. But when it comes to doing the blood drive, going through the website savinglivesinisrael.org. That is a website put out by the MDA, the Magen David Dome. And you can learn all about the work of this great organization, both in Israel and what they're doing here in the United States. And contacting them, they will put you in touch with the appropriate people to host a blood drive of your own at your church or in your community. And it's very nice because many times local blood banks already have existing partnerships with the MDA.
1: Very good.
2: So you don't have to start from scratch. It's really a great opportunity.
1: So it's good to know because a lot of people may walk in and say, well, I know what I want to do, but I don't know how to do it. So it seems like some of that already might be there as well. Well, Ty, if nothing else, was really unique. I saw this picture of you giving blood. And again, I'll hold it up for people that happen to be watching online for just a minute. And just to get an illustration of sometimes people say, well, I don't know what to do. I want to help. And giving blood, that's pretty simple. And if you are one of those individuals that gives blood, I would encourage you to think about that. If you don't give blood, I would say, why not? If nothing else, we have demonstrated on more than one occasion with some of the information from Arthur Brooks and others that actually conservatives not only give more money than liberals, they also give more blood than liberals. Christians obviously give more blood than secularists. They've even said that if the entire country gave blood at the rate that conservatives give it, we probably would never have a blood shortage. So it says a lot about many of our listeners that are out there. And so just again, think about how you might get involved. So Ty, thank you for joining us today here on Point of View.
2: Well, thank you so much, Kirby. Appreciate the opportunity.
1: Just before I take a break, let me mention that as you scroll down on our website, you'll see the guests. And of course, we'll be talking about another guest in just a few minutes. That will be Max Lucado. But also, I might just mention as you scroll down past the viewpoint section, you will see a take action section and it says protect privacy against flock cameras. And this is something that we have been paying attention to because recently we had a chance to interview Representative Keith Self on the radio program here about his bill called the Privacy Act. And he's concerned about the fact that we have these AI enhanced surveillance systems that include automatic license plate readers. Now, are there some benefits to that? Well, of course, if your truck was stolen or your car is stolen, lots of times you give a report to the police and they hope we find it. sometimes it's being taken apart while you even file the report. But in this particular case, with the new technology, law enforcement might even be able to spot the thieves on camera before you even return home. We could see the value for an amber alert or a silver alert or something like that. But the problem is these cameras don't just read the plates of a stolen truck or a car. They also keep track of everybody, where you go to work, where you go to the store, where you go to church, where you go to a rally, when you go to a gun store. You can think all of a sudden, you know, in this world of surveillance, this is not a good idea. Here's the problem. One camera is a tool. More than 100,000 of them is another layer of digital surveillance. And again, the Privacy Act would require federal law enforcement to obtain a warrant. You know, we have this thing called the Fourth Amendment. And just because the Fourth Amendment is something from the 18th century, I think some people start believing that now because we have new technology, we have artificial intelligence, well, that doesn't matter anymore. No, it does. And so, again, if you would like to contact your representative, we're right now hoping that some people might want to be a co-sponsor on the Privacy Act. We would encourage you to go to the website, pointofview.net, and go to the Take Action section. Let's take a break. When we come back, we'll talk with our good friend, Max Lucado, coming up right after this.
3: 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Dramatic descriptions of politicians and music stars supposedly making statements about a current issue, leaning into the microphone, looking into the lens, opponents silenced. It's powerful, it's riveting, and it's all lies. Even several national television networks were recently found using enhanced pictures, meaning manipulated, falsified, literally not giving a true picture. So many liars, so much deception. 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
1: This is a battle between truth and deceit, a battle between forces that would enslave this country in darkness and between a media that wants to present you with the truth.
2: We are being censored.

0: childhood vaccine recommendations for only 11 core vaccinations against the most serious and dangerous diseases, along with the MMR, which hopefully will be split up.
1: The order would also push for all childhood immunizations to be administered at separate medical visits instead of one visit. Trump mentioned the growing rates of autism in the U.S., and Health and Human Services Secretary Robert F. Kennedy Jr. indicated that more research is underway to see if there is a connection between autism and increased vaccines or another environmental exposure. I'm Mark Mayfield.
2: A man operating a boat that capsized in New York Harbor, leaving two dead, is out on bail.
3: Federal prosecutors allege Manuel Hernandez was not licensed in operating an illegal charter for boat tours. Hernandez was in court on Monday and released on bond. Prosecutors say the 22-foot boat he was operating was overloaded when it capsized, killing 27-year-old Sarah Sanchez and her 5-month-old daughter, Antonella Garcia. This was near the Statue of Liberty Saturday night. Hernandez is back in court September 9th. In New York, I'm Scott Pringle.
2: El Nino could bring the highest sea levels ever recorded to the Southern California coast.
4: That's according to Mark Merrifield of the UC San Diego Scripps Institution of Oceanography. Based on a NASA satellite image, he says sea levels are already more than half a foot higher in the eastern Pacific Ocean compared to the reference state. Scientists also say data from past years shows El Nino events contribute to enormously strong waves that could lead to widespread damage and flooding. El Nino is looking more like it could be a historically strong event this year. Forecasters are also calling for powerful rain and more heat waves. I'm Daniel Martindale.
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2: ICE arrests reached record levels in June and July, with July surpassing June's record.
6: June, ICE arrested more illegal aliens than any time in the history of the agency. In July, they blew June numbers away. The last 2 months, record deportations. Never seen anything like it before.
2: Border Czar Tom Homan went on to tell Newsmax that arrests and deportations are expected to increase as more agents are added and worksite enforcement expands. Former Trump White House special counsel Ty Cobb is comparing the president's consolidation of power to Adolf Hitler's actions in 1934. Speaking on CNN, Cobb pointed to Trump allies including FBI Director Cash Patel, Stephen Miller, and former Trump lawyer Todd Blanche. Cobb called the group an axis of evil. The comments come amid a continuing debate over the Trump administration's use of executive power. Canada is putting its military on standby as wildfires continue spreading across British Columbia. One person has died, thousands have been displaced, and hundreds of fires are burning across the province. Officials say hot, dry conditions are expected to persist, raising concerns about further evacuations. The heavens will put on a show this week as the Perseid meteor shower reaches its peak.
7: It happens as the Earth passes through the trail of debris left behind by the Swift-Tuttle comet, debris that burns up on hitting the atmosphere. The best time to watch will be overnight, Wednesday, August 12th through Thursday, August 13th, when a new moon offers darker skies. I'm Tammy Trujillo.
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9: America.

0: time as we can connect up with our good friend Max Lucado, I thought I would focus for just a few minutes on some of the articles that I was going to start the program with. But of course, we moved Victoria Churchill to the very beginning. But one of those I mentioned yesterday, and if you think about the conversation we had yesterday about Iran, this is a real interesting set of circumstances. This piece by Dimitri Bolt says, Iran fears this Trump official more than any other. Here's why. And part of it has to do with the fact that the economic pressures being brought to Iran are very significant. And so as a result, I want to point you to that particular article. And a little bit later, we'll get into another one that we have on that as well. But we are privileged now to spend some time with our good friend Max Lucado, individual that you know, of course, as a best-selling author, over 150 million products in print, as well as an individual that has been all these years the teaching pastor at Oak Hills Church in San Antonio. And Max Lucado, thank you for joining us today here on Point of View.
1: Hello, Kirby. It's so good, as always, to hear your voice. I hope you're doing well.
0: I'm doing well. And of course, we always want to know how you're doing, because we've almost always encouraged people to pray for your heart and your blood vessels. That's something I think about from time to time when I pray for you and hope you are doing well.
1: Well, that's so kind of you. You know, I'm doing great. I really am. I feel like I'm 71, closing in on 72 years old, but I'm feeling as healthy as I have in 20 years.
0: Wow.
1: I'm just by God's grace, I'm doing better. I'm sleeping better. I'm working out more. I'm trying to eat better. I've lost a few pounds. And I read a story the other day, Kirby, about a fella who climbed Mount Kilimanjaro at the age of 90 years old. And he said his goal is that when he dies, people who go to the funeral will say, hey, I just saw him last week. He looked great. I want to be like that.
0: We'll do our best to do so.
1: I'll do my best.
0: Again, the book is entitled Unbreakable Courage, Strong Faith in an Age of Anxiety, Chaos, and Exhaustion. And when I first heard about the book, I was thrilled because, Max, you may or may not know, I, of course, teach at Prestonwood Baptist Church, and we've had an 18-week series on Elijah and Elisha, and I was supposed to have finished it yesterday, but we'll actually finish it next week, which is a summary of all of that. So when you open up this book, and it's all about the kinds of things that we talk about so often when we talk about Elijah, or the things we preach about if we are fortunate enough to be on Mount Carmel. This is what your book is all about, isn't it?
1: I would have loved to have listened in on that series. Was this a series that you were bringing, or is it the entire church was studying Elijah and Elisha?
0: What they do is they require all the people that teach a Sunday school class, and I'm one of the teachers. You know Jack Graham, of course, you've been there as well, and so we've all been teaching through that.
1: Did Pastor Jack preach about Elijah?
0: No, he has. Well, he's done some in the past, but it's really something we do separate from the pulpit, which has been helpful for me because, Max, here's something else that's interesting. As we get into this, we have, here at Point of View, done actually three different interviews over the last couple of months on archaeology. This is kind of this golden age of archaeology. And we've talked about how, if you think about Nabob's vineyard, we have the archaeological evidence for that. We have an obelisk that shows King Jehu, as well as, of course, all sorts of other finds, including finding latrines in destroyed temples of Baal. So for people that say, well, again, Max Lucado is just telling stories out of a Bible that never really happened, we have archaeological evidence for the very things you're talking about in your book, don't we?
1: Isn't that the truth? And it is such a rich story. I cannot recall exactly when I became such an admirer of the story of Elijah, but it's probably about 15 years ago that I started rereading and rereading it, digging in and doing the research for this particular project. Really was a joy for me, Kirby, and I won't be telling you anything that you don't already know, but I do think that his story is a lot more relevant than people think. It was a dark, dark day in the history of Israel. The nation had given itself over to the worship of Baal and Asherah, and they had even participated. They would participate in temple prostitution and even child sacrifice, mm-hmm. as terrible as that sounds. And then the worst of the worst, Ahab and Jezebel. The king and queen underwrote the 850 false prophets by providing food and sustenance for them. And these are the children of Israel. I mean, it is a dark season. And there are times that we feel like we live in a dark world, and indeed we do. And the story of Elijah tells us, though, that every time there's a dark season, God has his Elijahs. And that's why stories like his give us encouragement.
0: Let's start out with the obvious one, and that is Ahab and Jezebel. God flexes his muscles. I think most people know that one as well, because that, of course, not only shows the power of God and our faithfulness, but in a few minutes, we're going to talk about being down and discouraged. And that's one of the things I love about Elijah, because one minute you're learning about how to listen to God. Next minute, you're learning how to be dependent upon God. Next minute, you're learning about what to deal with this divine disruption. And in some respects, you're having to deal with depression and discouragement. He was all over the map. But let's, if we can, talk about this idea of Elijah-led level prayers after we take a break real briefly, because that's, of course, a story that many people know. And then we'll get into, of course, just after having this incredible and intense outreach, then depression. And those of us that spend a lot of time going out and speaking and ministering, and then we come back home, sometimes our wives say, "What's wrong with you? Because you've given so much out." And so we can perhaps learn some lessons vicariously from, of course, Elijah. And if you find yourself saying, "Well, I would like to know a little bit more about this book," as always, just go and look for it in your local bookstore. But we, of course, as you might imagine, have information about the book on our website as well. This is just a great place for you to learn a little bit more about some of these really important issues. And of course, if you go to the website right now, we give you a chance to actually go and find out more about the book itself, which of course is just coming out right now, and you should be able to find it in your local bookstore. But if not, we have a place for you to get it in hardback and Kindle. And we're with our good friend for a few more minutes, Max Lucado, and I wanted to give you a chance to know about the book and encourage you to find out a little bit more about him and some of the resources that are available associated with that. So even though I'm coming to the end of my teaching on Elijah and Elisha, although I'm going to borrow some of it from this book next Sunday when I teach, I certainly want you to be able to use that and apply it to your life and also to the people that you may be ministering to as well. Again, Max Lucado, Unbreakable Courage, Strong Faith in an Age of Anxiety, Chaos, and Exhaustion. We'll continue our conversation with him right after this.

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1: What is the socialist vision for America? The standard answer is to look at the platform for the Democratic Socialist of America. But some might be inclined to believe that the DSA platform is merely a set of campaign promises rather than a clear plan for the country. No, the DSA platform is exactly what the socialist candidates want to implement. Fox News anchor Shannon Bream interviewed the DSA national co-chair Megan Romer. The interview tells you all that you need to know because she wholeheartedly agreed with every plank of the DSA platform. Now, Charles Cook gave Romer credit for her thoroughness, and they even added that she managed in the space of a minute to demand the abolition of every load-bearing structure in America. For example, to abolish the Senate is not only in effect to abolish the states, but to abolish the Union too. To abolish the Supreme Court is to abolish the rule of law. To abolish our borders and our military is to abolish our sovereignty. To abolish prisons is to abolish ordered liberty. And to abolish private property is to abolish our economy. I would encourage you to follow the link to the commentary by Charles Cook provided in this commentary, or even watch the interview Shannon Bream did with Megan Romer. You may hear that all the support for socialist candidates is merely an attempt to address economic concerns about affordability, but the agenda is much broader than many American voters might understand. Charles Cook even goes so far as to say it's an attempt to abolish America. It is time to educate yourself about the socialist vision for America. I'm Kirby Anderson, and that's my point of view.
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1: Back once again with our friend Max Lucado, Unbreakable Courage. Publication date, August 11, which is today. So again, you should be able to find it in your local bookstore. But if not, we have quite a bit of information available to you on the website, pointofview.net. And Max, let's, if we can, talk about, of course, this very significant event in the life of Elijah, because Elijah certainly helps us understand the importance of what you call the Elijah level prayers. And it is important for us to recognize that even in the midst of uncertainty, even in the midst of darkness, God can still break through. And that's why we need to be people of prayer. Can you tell us more?
2: I would say that is our highest privilege, Kirby. I really do. And I long to be a man of prayer anywhere in the shadow of Elijah, because he had such a conviction about prayer. We think about the village of Zarephath where he went and he was cared for by the widow. The widow's son died. She retaliated. She got angry at him, kind of blamed Elijah, but he didn't respond. He immediately went into prayer, threw himself three times over the boy and prayed for him. The boy came to life. Now, he had no, Elijah, there was no precedent for this. Somehow he just knew that he could talk to God about anything. He prayed for the rain to hold off, and it did for 7 years. He prayed for the rain to return, and it did. He prayed. He was a man who interceded. He was one who communed with God. In fact, it occurs to me, and I don't think I mentioned this in the book. I'd like your thoughts on it. But you can't talk about his story without talking about his depression, you know, after the Mount Carmel incident.
1: Right.
2: When he fell into such a deep period of sadness that he actually said, Lord, take me and you're done with me. It didn't seem like right then he was that man of prayer. He's more a man of despair, And I wonder if he had treated that fear he had of Jezebel with prayer. It was a time in which he did not behave like Elijah behaves. But, you know, we all have those seasons. We all have those dark seasons, wilderness seasons. And if someone's in one right now, take courage, because Elijah shows us that God even comes to us when we are in a prayerless time. So call yourself out of it. Turn yourself to the Heavenly Father. Bow your knees. Bow your head. Tell him what's on your heart. Be like Elijah. He's remembered in the New Testament as one who prayed and God heard, and he was a man just like we are.
1: It is amazing to me that as I went through this series, and of course you can speak to this as well, we always think of Elijah as the forerunner of John the Baptist. But if you look at some of the miracles of Elijah and Elisha, these are miracles that Jesus did. And sometimes those of us that are Gentiles and maybe weren't as familiar with the Old Testament, we don't realize how they are seeing those miracles now happening in the life of Jesus. So there's a significant there. But since you did mention this, and we only have so much time before I know you're going on probably to your next interview, there is this, as you mentioned, a time in which you reach exhaustion and discouragement and depression. And if there's one lesson that I learned early on as a young Christian from somebody that I can't even remember now taught about this, that sometimes when you've been giving out and pushing and involved in spiritual warfare, and as an individual speaking on college campuses, their spiritual warfare that I encountered, I was aware that sometimes when you're done, there's nothing left. There's nothing in the well. There's nothing left for you. And you as a pastor and a preacher and as a traveling speaker, and even before that, a missionary, I know that you've probably had some of those experiences. And that's another very important aspect in your book about the fact that we as believers need to be aware of that, be prepared for that, and be praying about that as well.
2: We all have emotions, and Elijah had them as well. Soon after the famous Mount Carmel incident, soon after he prayed for the rain to return, and it did, soon thereafter he learned that Jezebel was out to get him. And yet rather than respond with courage, he responded with fear. And he ran into hiding and ran for weeks and finally fell exhausted beneath a tree. And the Lord in his great mercy, he could have said, what else do I need to show you, Elijah? But he didn't. In his great mercy, he sent an angel to give Elijah food and urge Elijah to rest. He brought him more food, gave him more rest. And that's what he needed. He was exhausted. He was depleted. And then you remember he got up and he went into the cave at Mount Horeb. And God called him out of the cave. And I think there's a lesson there that, you know, when we're depressed or discouraged, we want to isolate ourselves. But really the opposite is needed. We need to be in community with others. And then God spoke to him, not through the wind or the fire, but through that still small voice. And he reminded Elijah later in the story that he had, is it 7,000 others in Israel who had not bowed their knees to Baal? So he reminded Elijah, you're not alone. You may think you're alone, but you're not. But those are some practical steps that we can take when we're feeling down and discouraged or depleted or exhausted. I'm very confident that somebody hearing our words today is right there. Maybe a housewife, maybe a businessman, maybe a pastor, maybe a school teacher. Make sure you're getting rest. Make sure you're in community with others. Don't isolate yourself, not just in a cave, but under your covers. Come out, connect with others. Listen for that small voice of God. Listen, open your heart, open the scripture, and let him tell you. There are other people with you in this. You're not by yourself.
1: Let's, if we can, talk about how people can use this 150 some odd pages of your material. And then your daughter, Andrea Ramsey, questions for reflection, about 40 pages of great material there. So as you've put this together, it could be something that we all love reading through the Max Lucado stories. But it is also put together, Max, in a way that small groups, pastors, Sunday school leaders, and others could use this book to, and again, drive people through and guide people through the scriptures, and then to spend some time on reflection. And I think that is a very significant aspect of the book as well, isn't it?
2: I think that's really helpful. I love studying these Old Testament and New Testament characters. Aren't we glad that God gave us a Bible full of stories about people just like you and me? And using these as an example to inspire our own lives is exactly what I believe our Heavenly Father intended. I cannot wait to meet Elijah, you know. You know, he was raptured, wasn't he, Kirby? He was taken up into heaven in that fiery chariot.
1: A whirlwind,
2: A whirlwind, a whirlwind. So does that imply to you that he is still in a fleshly body after all these years?
1: I wonder about that. Yeah.
2: In paradise. Yeah. You know, he, like Jesus, ascended into heaven. He'll stand out in the crowd no matter what. I'm looking forward to meeting him.
1: Well, he shows up on the Mount of Transfiguration too. So you
2: can be in Moses.
1: Yeah, yeah. So very interesting. These are the great theological issues we love to consider as well. But just before we go, I was just thinking, this book is certainly necessary at any time, but the subtitle of your book, Faith in a Time of Anxiety, Chaos, and Exhaustion, that's really the time that we find ourselves in today. And if you don't think so, just listen to Point of View, because every day I talk about all these really difficult issues that we have to address here from a Christian point of view. So in some respects, your book is more necessary than ever before, don't you think?
2: We feel outnumbered, don't we? And I do appreciate so much what you do, Kirby. I'm so grateful that God has given you the insight, the intellect, the capacity to grapple with these cultural issues. You take scripture and you apply scripture to the tough questions of our day, whether they be questions out of the entertainment industry or out of the political world. And we desperately need people like you to help us to think clearly, to face the world with sober judgments. And so I'm grateful for you and your steadfastness over these many, many years and all these many different topics that you've addressed.
1: Well, again, back at you. We've appreciated your books. Certainly, we've known each other for decades, and it always means a great deal that you would still want to come on the program and share some of that. So one last time, just before I let you go, Unbreakable Courage, Strong Faith in an Age of Anxiety, Chaos, and Exhaustion, published by our good friends at Thomas Nelson. If you can't find it in your local bookstore, and I'm sure you will, just because it's coming out, we have a link to it as well. Max Lucado, always great to have you on the program and look forward to the next opportunity.
2: Thank you, my friend. Same to you.
1: We're going to take a break, and when we come back, we'll get into some of those issues in the news that we've just been talking about. But if you're looking for a great antidote, this book is one I think you will really enjoy. And I'm just thrilled that as the book comes out today, August 11th, you can find out more by going to our website, and you should be able to find it in your local bookstore. But if not, we've given you a way in which you can order it as well. Let's take a break. We'll be back with more right after this.
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0: 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The opinions expressed on Point of View do not necessarily reflect the views of the management or staff of this station. And now, here again is Kirby Anderson.
1: Back once again, we're going to spend some time talking about some issues in the news, but let me just give you kind of a program note for tomorrow, and that is we're going to be talking a little bit about Anthony Fauci. Of course, that is the whole question as to whether or not Congress will hold him in contempt, what that means, and the rest. So we'll get into that in a little bit of detail. One that's a little more of a cultural issue, but I thought it was very interesting. This particular radio program and some of the individuals involved have said, you know, these dating apps are treating people like shoes. True. Like you're buying shoes on Amazon, and what that means to the church. And I thought that was a very interesting conversation, which we will have briefly. Won't spend a lot of time on it. And then we're also going to talk about UFOs, because there's a very good book that's out, which is very much tied to a movie that came out, kind of a documentary. And so we'll get into some of that as well. And of course, before we get into any of that, we will spend some time looking back at what happens tonight as we get these reports from various primaries across the country. These will be the last major primaries before, of course, the election in November. So we'll be looking at those. And I hope that you can join us all the way through the program tomorrow, because there will be a lot of topics to address. And of course, we've already addressed quite a few, as you have noticed. We had, of course, Victoria Churchill talking about Abdul al-Sayed and what's happening in Michigan, what's going to happen in Minnesota, what the midterm elections might look like. Of course, we've talked with Ty Perry about giving blood for Israel, and of course, Friends of Israel Gospel Ministry. Of course, our good friend Max Lucado, his book Unbreakable Courage. But my original plan was to begin by talking about Iran, in part because you might remember yesterday we had Mike Cote on the program to talk about this. And I thought it was helpful to mention at the time this article that came out with Dimitri Bolt, in which he said basically the Iranians are more fearful of Treasury Secretary Scott Bessent than the Secretary of War Pete Hegseth. And that's at least according to the ambassador to the United Nations, Mike Waltz. On Sunday, Mike Waltz said that every time the United States negotiates with Iran and the Iranian regime, Tehran actually focuses on one thing above all else, cash. They want to talk about this issue of access to frozen funds, relief from U.S. sanctions, the whole issue of transit around the Strait of Hormuz. And as he put it, the regime may be willing to absorb, and this is a sad commentary, willing to absorb the deaths of soldiers, the destruction of its military, but it cannot absorb record inflation, frozen cash, and an economic blockade. And I think of nothing else, it was just a great illustration as well about the impact that the economy is having upon them as well. So I thought I might just mention that this particular article goes into the issue of how Operation Economic Fury, which came from the Secretary of Treasury, Scott Bessent, is devastating the Iranian economy. Now, again, here's one of his quotes. Operation Economic Fury, led by Secretary Scott Bessent, is devastating the Iranian economy. As I say this jokingly, but seriously as well, the Iranians are more afraid of Secretary Bessent than they are of Secretary Hegseth right now. And this, again, comes from the UN ambassador, Mike Waltz. He says, when they're coming to the table to our negotiators, they're talking about cash, cash, cash, because they'll absorb the bombing. They almost don't care about the military, don't care about their soldiers, even about care about their Iranian people after they've massacred 40,000 of them. But they are worried about something else, and that is their currency, which is tanking, inflation, which is the highest in 80 years, and, of course, the IRGC, the Islamic Guard, and the rest. He says, because of this corrupt, elite, religious, fanatical regime that has devastated their economy for many, many decades, decades. They're constantly asking for cash and access to cash, access to their assets, which have been frozen. And of course, this is what the president is talking about, coupled with the blockade, which is really causing them to move. So you really get two different pictures of the world. The picture you get from the Iranians, and from, frankly, a lot of the legacy press, is that they are negotiating from a position of strength. The image you get from President Trump, the image you get from the UN ambassador, the Secretary of Treasury, the Secretary of War, and maybe some of the conservative media, is that President Trump holds the stronger hand. And so I thought this would be just a helpful little article for some of you that, as you're looking at some of this, might say, well, I'm having trouble making sense of how the media has been covering the Iranian war. So it's one of our articles we've posted on the website at pointofview.net. Now, last week, you might remember, when we were talking about some of this, I did a live broadcast from our friends up there in New Hampshire that we, of course, now have the first grocery store that is being opened up in New York City. And that has not been without its problems, because the candidate, Zohran Mamdani, is now the mayor. It's one thing to run as a candidate, come up with all sorts of slogans and ideas. It's quite another to actually deal with the reality of all of this. And so the first thing is this is going to be a little more expensive than I think some people in New York City might have expected. $70 million is the original statement. There's going to be a cost overrun, and there's going to be some reasons for that, because it gets into the bigger issue of fraud. If indeed the mayor does keep his promise to reduce some of the prices by, say, 30%, then again, you're going to be dealing with some very significant issues indeed. And so that, I think, illustrates only so well the fact that there are probably going to be people that are going to go into the grocery stores, buy the groceries at 30% off, and then go sell them on the black market. Well, they can make quite a profit that way. So they're already talking about, well, then they'll have to maybe require an ID so people don't come from out of state or even outside of the city, buy the groceries, load them up, and then sell them. And of course, isn't that interesting? You can't even be required to show an ID to vote in New York City, but you might have to show an ID to buy groceries. And of course, that only covers the people from out of state. What about the people in state that want people in the city that want to buy those groceries? Well, again, that is going to have to require maybe a limiting on the number of groceries anyone can buy. So this is going to feel a lot more like a socialist economy indeed. And then finally, of course, there's going to be the clearing out of some of that. And so while we're talking about grocery stores, I thought I might mention that I've got a commentary coming out next week, because there's this great video I would encourage some of you to watch. It's called The Simple Questions Socialism Couldn't Answer. The individuals producing this are ones I've been watching before. I think very highly of them. But they use a good example about grocery stores, because if you have been paying attention, sometimes we've had a social experiment over these many, many years. And one of those is, after World War II, Germany was divided in half. And the city of Berlin was divided in half, where a lot of people started leaving East Berlin for West Berlin. So, of course, the East Germans built a wall. So now you had almost a perfect social experiment. So the video tells the story of two grocery stores. One in East Berlin, there's only 3,000 items. That sounds like a lot, but it isn't. There's only one form of mustard, not even spicy mustard. In West Berlin, the grocery store has 7,000 items. Why? Because they're competing with other grocery chains. The store in East Berlin has prices that were determined by the Politburo in Moscow, whereas the prices and supply of products in West Berlin are determined by what people buy, and occasionally the price is determined by the store manager, occasionally adjusting prices. Well, as you would imagine, this is a perfect social experiment, because the West Berliners enjoyed a better standard of living than those who lived in East Berlin. The people in West Berlin lived longer than the people in East Berlin. The people in West Berlin enjoyed more freedom, more consumer choices, and less government corruption than East Berlin. And so, as we've talked about grocery stores, we have a great illustration from history of the difference between a grocery store in East Berlin and a grocery store in West Berlin. Now, as I've pointed out before, it's quite possible that that won't be quite as affected because he will take advantage of some of the free market benefits by purchasing these for the grocery stores. But I still see the same kind of trajectory if this was implemented as rigorously as it was in Berlin. True, New York City's not Berlin. But I think we can learn some lessons from history, and that's one of those lessons I thought I would pass on to the mayor of New York, who obviously is not listening. Let's take a break. We'll cover another issue right after this.

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1: As we're winding down today, let me, for just a few minutes, talk about what's called the cancel culture. And this is a piece written by Sasha Stone, who is probably a rather unlikely individual to be quoted on Point of View. She first went to New York University, went to Columbia, eventually graduated from UCLA. She writes primarily about films and the movie industry, but she's had an interesting epiphany, if you will. She has been a Democrat until 2016, and then she left the Democratic Party. And now, interestingly enough, writes a newsletter called Free Thinking Through the Fourth Turning. Now, if you're not familiar with the Fourth Turning, we have a booklet that kind of gets into that. But I think most of you probably have understood that this is this recognition that we go through various trends and ages and things of that nature. And nevertheless, she is, I think, a really interesting person because she has been really pretty much a liberal, a Democrat, and then left the Democratic Party. And then sometimes when she addresses an issue with some level of clear thinking, maybe even reminding some of us of a Bill Maher or somebody like that, she gets criticized relentlessly. But her piece is simply this. Democrats are shocked by the cancel culture they built. And she says, you know, every time we bring up somebody like Hassan Piker, and if you're not familiar with him, go to Wikipedia or something. I mean, again, he's an individual that says just outrageous things and does outrageous things. And nevertheless, when he makes some really vile comments about 9/11, about, well, just about everything I can think of, about Jewish people and on and on and on, he says, whenever we hear someone bring up Hassan Piker, what you hear from the Bernie Sanders, the AOCs, Alexandria Ocasio-Cortez, or even Abdel al-Sayed, is we have to get over cancel culture. And Sasha Stone says, I almost fell out of my chair. Now we're noticing cancel culture, whereas before there was always, well, there's no cancel culture. But she says, cancel culture is not over on the left. She says, I'm living proof as someone who's been canceled and is still canceled. If they want to be over it, well, then let's be over it. But we're certainly not over it. All of these, and she calls them monsters, are still carrying pitchforks and screaming at the right, calling them racist, bigots, and transphobes. None of that has gone away, she points out. Why do they think no one showed up to America 250 celebration, or they would not play the Kennedy Center? Well, it's because of Trump, of course. She says Taylor Swift allows her music to be played by everyone except you know who. She's saying that Trump and his voters cannot be included in her world. And so the point she's making is, look, the left still has cultural power, and they'll decide who gets to stay and who has to go. And it's all based on one thing, conformity. If you go along, you can stay. If you push back, you have to go. And so she picks up one that I talked about yesterday. Sophie Cunningham made news recently just for stating that she believes in biological reality, and it turned into a major scandal driving the news cycle for weeks. Now, yesterday I spent just talking about getting clotheslined, but of course the other issue is that she actually said the same thing that a fairly significant number of people have said over the years. We can talk about J.K. Rowling, you know, and people of that nature that are very liberal, but nevertheless get canceled because all of a sudden Harry Potter can't be purchased because, after all, J.K. Rowling says, I don't think it's a good idea to put men in women's prisons, even if they call themselves women. And so again, as he points out, Sasha Stone says, okay, well, Sophie Cunningham wasn't thrown out of the WNBA, which is progress, she says, I suppose. That doesn't mean she hasn't been punished or won't continue to be punished. And of course, they can't cancel J.K. Rowling either, but there's been the pressure that she's been under, she points out, for year after year. And then she brings it back to the whole issue of the movie industry, because she points out now that the Paramount Skydance merger with Warner Brothers shows just how far and wide the cancel culture is used as a method of social control. All of Hollywood, all the celebrities, the New York Times, the trades are all pummeling the deal for one reason and one reason only. Donald Trump allowed it. And so, again, she's reminding us that, again, this cancel culture is alive and well. Now, she says, don't tell me cancel culture is over. It is not. It's still on the outside of the left's totalitarian doomsday cult, and it will likely stay that way until I leave this earth. They're not giving it up. They're just pretending to, because now they have some problematic issues. We can think of course, Hassan Piker. We can think of the former senatorial candidate in Maine. We can think of the current senatorial candidate in Michigan. Some of the statements they've made don't fit so well. And so, again, she points out that don't tell me cancel culture is over, because, in fact, this whole idea of deplatforming people came from whom? Well, it came from Alexandria Ocasio-Cortez. So, again, Hassan Piker, he says, likes to be controversial, just like on the right, if you want to call them on the right, Candace Owens, Tucker Carlson. But, again, she says, if you start having people say, well, there's cancel culture on the right, she says, okay, that's true, but the people are attacked and sometimes exiled for their views, but the right does not have the same kind of power. It reminds me of Jordan Peterson. Many times he was criticized by individuals saying, you are so critical of the extreme left, but you're never critical of the extreme right. Well, he stops him right there and says, first of all, I have been critical of the extreme right, but I spend less time talking about them because they don't have any power. If they have any power, it's negligible compared to the power of the extreme left. And this is the comment that you have from Sasha Stone here as well. So she concludes by simply saying this: I would love it if cancel culture was really over, but it isn't. These democratic socialists are lying. They aren't giving up their most powerful weapon against the right, that they own everything, they run everything in most of our culture and institutions. They have been abusing that power for 10 years. I, for one, am happy to see it splash back on their faces like something they didn't expect. She uses words I won't use. They deserve it. If cancel culture is over, let it be over. Give up your power over all of us to decide who can say what and what people have to believe. Let's all be one country again. Let every person who voted for Trump know how they've treated by most of our cultural lords every single day for 10 years. End it, and then we'll stop talking about Hassan Piker. Anyway, it's a very good piece by a person who's seen both sides, Shasta Stone. And again, I recommend it just if nothing else, for you'll run into probably some people saying, oh, cancel culture, that's all over now. No, it's not. And she gives great documentation for it because she's experienced it herself. Just before we wind down for today, let me mention again, we do have an action item. If you have not taken time to click on that button that says take action, protect privacy against flock cameras. As I've said before, one camera is a tool. 100,000 of them, that's digital surveillance. We still have a Fourth Amendment, and so let's not forget that. And we are encouraging you to contact your member of Congress. They might even want to be a co-sponsor of the legislation. At the very least, show them that we think privacy is still important, that the Fourth Amendment against unlawful and unconstitutional seizures and searches are wrong. That's all we have for today. As always, want to thank Megan for help engineering the program. Derek, thank you for producing the program. It's going to be a very interesting program tomorrow, so I hope you won't miss us right here on Point of View. We'll see you then.
2: Seems like we live in a different world from many people in positions of authority. 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